0: that he has to learn.
1: Right. And then after that, Steve Angeli looked great. And he obviously
0: for four games, like that's such a small sample size.
1: Of course it is. But at the same time, I mean, these were against some good teams. Clemson was obviously a shell of themselves.
0: UConn's a good team.
1: UConn was actually not bad. They made a bowl game last year.
0: That's the level we're going to put
1: I'm
0: at?
1: I'm not saying they're a great team.
0: Six wins is what makes it a good team? No, this is the ACC, and is Cal one of the best teams in the ACC? No, but Syracuse has this goal of being at the top of the conference. Then you're going to have to step up and play these teams, and going into overtime against UConn is not impressive to me, especially last year.
1: Fair enough. Are you worried about Steve Angeli then against Cal?
0: Worried's probably not the right word. Like, he looked like his normal self. The Syracuse quarterback went 15 for 20, 176 yards and two touchdowns just in the first half. But again, this Cal defense is going to present a lot more pressure than UNH did.
1: I think the main thing I go back to on WAER Syracuse in this one is how can you be not thinking Syracuse and Angeli? You can't be negative right now. There's no reason to be negative. Steve Angeli, the only concern for me right now.
0: How about he almost got injured last game? He had the entire fan base hold their breath.
1: That's the only thing that I was a little bit concerned about is the injury. Because obviously his health is the most important thing for this team. And if this team doesn't have Steve Angeli, I don't know if they would be all right.
0: Well, be all right. We saw what happened last year. I think when we bring up the defenses, it's important to note out that UNH was 97 out of 116 teams in the FCS in total defense. Now, Cal this year is not much better, even though it's just 1 week in. They're 117 out of 138 in total defense, and they just got ripped apart by UCLA. Gave up 461 yards and six touchdowns. So this isn't the best defense you're going to face. But it's just one that's such a big step above UNH where you can't really take a lot from week one because of the level of your competition.
1: It's true. And I think we're going to keep going back to this throughout the show is that Syracuse and Angeli did their job against New Hampshire. But I do want to point out one thing about that game that I think is valuable to take away, that Steve Angeli and the team had no turnovers.
0: It's UNH.
1: Sure, you're playing against UNH, but they're taking care of the football.
0: I would hope
1: so. That is valuable.
0: That's valuable against an FCS team who's one of the worst total defenses in college football.
1: I still think it's a good sign to have no
0: turnovers. To not turn the ball over is a good sign.
1: It's a good sign. I think
0: if they had no turnovers against Cal, yes, you are right. But if we're taking a UNH game and we're patting ourselves on the back,
1: I'm not saying it's an amazing thing, but it is a
0: good
1: sign.
0: What's more important is the 66 points that this team put up.
1: Right.
0: That's the most important thing.
1: I don't disagree with you at all on that. That's obviously the most important thing. But it is something to take away because I think that could be what the game comes down to against Cal is taking care of the football. You saw what happened to Cal their last game against UCLA. They have a couple of turnovers, two interceptions in the final quarter, and that was pretty much the difference of the game. They were tied entering the fourth quarter. For Syracuse, taking care of the football is going to be very important, and that's something Angeli needs to do.
0: The Golden Bears lost that fourth quarter 21-0. The turnover battle, as you mentioned, you just can't do that, especially against a team like UCLA. Another thing that Cal did really bad was stopping the run. They gave up 277 yards on the ground. Cal could do whatever they want running the football, and averaging 8 yards per carry, you're going to run the ball down the throat till you find the end zone because that's what's worked. Now, Syracuse did a good job with that. It was UNH. If they can continue to do that, tomorrow becomes a lot easier, not only for Steve Angeli, but just for this offense to find its groove because they're still a young and unexperienced group.
1: And that becomes the question is, does Syracuse lean on the run offense?
0: How do you not?
1: Against California? I think they should. I think it'd be wise to do that. Syracuse was a passing team first last year, at least at the beginning of the season when they had Steve Angeli. And then we all know what happened the rest of the season. We won't even talk about it because it wasn't great stuff. But they were a passing team. Now they have shown in that first game, again, you can't take away everything. You don't know what it's going to be like against a real team in California. But they got some good running backs.
0: They have just good options. They have good options, and we haven't even seen Juwan Johnson, LSU transfer, or Ahmad Miller, Jackson State transfer. Really, Siobhan Anderson And Tyreek Hill took the front load of that in game one. So the fact that you have this running back committee and so many options for this offense to go to makes it even more important to dive into that run game, because once you establish the run game, that passing game for Angeli opens up way more.
1: The interesting thing about Syracuse against New Hampshire, three running backs that all played meaningful minutes. So the question is it going to be like that throughout the season, or is it going to be one guy that takes the crown? And I think it'd be wise to lean on Anderson right now. From what I saw in the game against New Hampshire, he was the best guy. He had the most yards, 102, compared to Hill, who had Tyreek Hill, who had 90. But I was very impressed by his agility. He looks really quick.
0: He looks quick, Anderson. I mean, three touchdowns is impressive. What's even more impressive that he's a freshman, and the ACC named him Freshman of the Week for his performance. So the fact, as you mentioned, underclassmen getting that done so early in his college career is important. But I'm interested to see Ahmad Miller out of Jackson State. Last season, he ran for over 1,000 yards there, and he just has the physicality that I think this team could use. And a point I bring up with is when Syracuse was successful in 2024, they had that two punch that they use so often. LaQuint Allen and Yassine Willis. I think you can find any shade of that and bring back that type of offense, because we knew how good McCord was. But if you can establish a running game and get Miller and even Anderson more involved moving forward, this offense will be dynamic like it once was.
1: But if Miller didn't play against New Hampshire, do you really think he's going to play in these other games in the ACC?
0: I think you have options. I think Anderson's the man right now with his performance, 102 yards and three touchdowns. But you have to be ready to adapt, and especially against a Cal team that struggles to stop the run, you have to take advantage of that. Who that is doesn't matter. It's more about doing it.
1: The other interesting point you bring up there is the physicality aspect. Shavain Anderson and Tyreek Hill are not the biggest guys. They're not going to beat you as much with physicality, although they broke a lot of tackles in the game against New Hampshire. So it is going to be a question in a more physical game. Obviously, all these ACC games, way more physical, a lot of bigger guys on the other side. Maybe you do lean on someone else that is more physical at running back.
0: And that's the question they're going to have to answer tomorrow. Another question they're going to have to answer tomorrow is, how do you stop one of, and I'm going to say it right now, Timmy, the most elusive, the fastest, and potentially the best quarterback in the ACC? Cal's Jaron Keawe-Songo-Patelli, the sophomore, is unbelievable. Did he have the best first game? No, he didn't. But his skills, his skill set, and what he can do when he has time is the reason why he is such a scary matchup. Call us in at 315-443-2011 to voice your thoughts on Cal's QB. Do you think he's better than Angeli? Do you think he's fully healthy for tomorrow? Let us know what you think and interact with our social media at WAER Sports Talk on X and YouTube. He goes by JKS, and JKS knows how to get it done. An incredible freshman year. Sophomore is not off to the right start, but what makes you say he can't get back to that tomorrow and absolutely dominate inside the dome?
1: Well, he looks really good. And you also, you posed the question, is he better than Angeli? And I would say yes. He definitely, on paper, talent-wise, is a better quarterback than Steve Angeli. Whether that is going to matter to the game, we'll see. But the main thing for him is,
0: I think that's 100% going to matter, because there's not often times, especially in college football, that you lose the quarterback matchup and you also lose the game, Timmy.
1: The only reason I say that is because, again, we've mentioned Syracuse could lean very heavily on the run.
0: That's true.
1: And Steve Angeli may not be the main factor. He could, but there is a possibility with the run. The question with JKS is, can he take care of the football a little bit better? Two interceptions in the fourth quarter. So taking care of the football, you can't give Syracuse these extra opportunities. And that might be what the game comes down to. I mentioned it early in the show. I'll mention it again. I really think turnovers from Cal could be what changes this game.
0: It's incredibly important. And what's interesting to me is, this man turned the ball over 9 times through the air last year. He had 9 interceptions. He also added a fumble against UCLA. So he is only a sophomore. He's very new to this ACC play, playing just in a few games. So yes, Angeli has the experience. He should win that battle of taking care of the football. What scares me more about JKS is the ability he has out of the pocket, yeah, using his legs, but also just extending plays. And I think that's where Syracuse can get beat a lot tomorrow, is you initially make the right play, right? You force him to get out of the pocket, but you can't hold on to your guy, either if you're a man-to-man or zone, and he just beats you extending plays. That's a problem that I can see Syracuse running into if they don't get to the quarterback.
1: It's definitely a huge concern. I mean, there is a world where Syracuse is just not going to be able to catch up to him. And when he's moving out of the pocket, he still makes really good throws. That's a huge concern. If you can't stop that, you're going to get a lot of points up on you, which is, I really do think this game is going to be pretty high scoring. If Syracuse wants to win, it seems like it's probably going to be an offensive game. That you see a lot of points. Whoever ends up scoring more, obviously, whoever ends up scoring more is going to win. But the offense, I think it really could come down to that in this game.
0: And there's a chance it's a defensive battle as well. But the reason why I turn to the offense as well is the turnover battle is important, but I also think special teams can play a huge part in this. We saw Demetrius Samuel Jr. have incredible returns, call back with penalties. If you can flip the switch with Demetrius and potentially have him return one, then that changes the game right there.
1: I do think that it will be a lot different against Cal, though, on those special teams coverage. This is something I think...
0: He's still an elusive player.
1: When you play against a team like New Hampshire, that might be the area where you have the biggest advantage, mm-hmm, on the special team side. So because of that, I think that's why it was so obvious that he was much better and much faster than the defense of New Hampshire.
0: There's so much to talk about in this upcoming matchup, ACC battle between Syracuse and Cal. When we come back, we welcome in our football talk reporter, Alex Bursting, to dive deep into the X's and O's in Syracuse's first conference game tomorrow.

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14: Welcome back into our Ostrom Avenue studios for another edition of Sports Night, taking you through your Friday night. We are very glad you are with us, Timmy Weiss, alongside Connor McGann. And also, a new guest has joined us in Alex Burstein, our reporter for the game tomorrow, Syracuse, taking on Cal at 3:30 in the Dome. And Alex, how are you doing?
15: I'm good. I'm excited for this game. It really feels like the first big sporting event of the year for Syracuse, and a lot they can prove could be very good. I also feel like you could kind of have major doubts after this one, so a lot riding on this game.
14: Well, if you want to call us in and talk about this big-time ACC matchup, the first of the year for Syracuse, you can call us at 315-443-2011. And also, you can see our stream on at WAER Sports Talk on X and YouTube. I mean, what are you expecting about the environment? Because game one of the Brian Blair era the other day, how are the fans there and how do you expect them to be tomorrow?
16: I mean, I thought for game one and an FCS opponent, it was better than it's been, say, against Colgate or Western Michigan or any of those games of the past. I think it was hard to judge because even if it was the most entertaining in studio or in stadium environment of all time, you still would have had every student leave after the third quarter, or second quarter, I should say. Tomorrow is a good game. I think this is a much bigger test because you're going to have a lot of people there from the start. Now, can you really draw the fans in? And I think, obviously, the biggest question mark is it a good game? Because with the stuff that's been improved, and whether that's the new smoke out of the tunnel. I mean, I was on the sidelines last week. I was like drenched in smoke. It was really weird. I was expecting it to be hot, but it was actually cold. Besides the point, more pyrotechnics. They had the cannon, a lot of cool stuff. You still need a good football team. I mean, why does Alabama pull fans? It's not because it's a cool environment.
4: They got
16: it's
4: a great smoke machine now.
16: Yeah, it's the best. So I think it has to be a good game, but there is a chance that's a really good environment.
4: I think a lot of the talk coming into this year is who's it established themselves on the offensive side of the ball, specifically the receivers. Through game one, who has stood out to you and who's someone you think Syracuse fans should keep an eye out against Cal?
16: I think it's a very interesting situation because you could see wide receiver one and wide receiver two tomorrow both be making their debuts. Because I mean, the real question mark is not about who's played already. I mean, Yamari Hatcher, he's good. But I really care about is Justice Ross Simmons up to football shape, and he will be playing, so that's a good sign.
17: I'm sure he'll be up to football shape.
16: You think, but you don't know what he did over
4: the summer. A lot
16: of
4: time away. Right.
16: And then Calvin Russell, he could be the best player on the field. He also...
4: Is he fully healthy?
16: No, that's a very question. Once again, on the sidelines, he was running full speed. He was coming out on the field. He was throwing the... I mean, he looked like he was a fully healthy player. Is it a modern scientific miracle if he plays? I mean, kind of.
17: Yeah.
16: Does it make more sense to hold him off because they have a short week and then a bye? Probably. But if he's healthy and he's feeling good, he's your X factor. He's the guy you're looking for.
4: I'm interested why Cole Weaver wasn't brought up.
16: I agree. It was just because he didn't do much. There was a couple screen passes, and maybe that's what you're using him for. You have Yamari Hatcher, who's more of a deep ball threat. So if you're going to use him more like you used Jackson Meeks 2 years ago, and then you have your other guys for screen passes, I think that's okay. But he might end up being not a top four receiver, but the guy who can count on for two or three receptions a game. And I think that's fine. He was a MAC football player. Like, he was a great group of five guy. If he can be a good or a dependable ACC player where you get a first down or two out of him, I think that's a completely appropriate role for him.
17: I honestly think that Omari Hatcher can be on the same level as JRS. I really do.
16: It's
17: the
16: just,
17: way he was playing in that game. Of course, it's New Hampshire, but he just looks explosive. He looks like a different player
4: because
17: from last year.
4: An FCS team.
16: He's had 6 years.
17: The way he's playing, he looks.
16: And
17: he looks
16: I agree. But you could say the same thing after game one of the 2023 season. Like in 2024, 2024 after the first two games, I thought him and Daryl Gill were the next 1-2 best punch in the ACC. How did that turn out?
17: But these were really good catches that he was making. I mean, he had to adjust to a lot of these balls.
16: I think a lot of that was on Angeli, and I think he's going to make any wide receiver look a lot better. But now picture this. You have someone with the raw talent of Justice Ross Simmons, of Calvin Russell, and then you add in Steve Angeli, who has

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1: Right. So you want to keep Hatcher in your back pocket for sure. But right now, I think your focus should be on, can we have Russell and JRS just take over this offense? I will say, I think tomorrow is going to show that Syracuse is not a passing team this year.
2: Hmm.
1: I
3: what
1: think
3: if they both play?
1: Even if they do,
3: really,
1: I think Syracuse football in 2026 should be a run-first team. Because what we saw on Saturday, and sure, you can't take a ton out of that game, they used the run to open up the pass, and then they also had multiple rushing touchdowns. I believe it was 4 touchdowns on the ground. And once again, that was with who? RB3 in Tylee Kill, and RB4 in Javane Anderson, and now you get Jawan Johnson back, you get Ahmad Miller back, you get these big names back. The rush game could be the recipe for Syracuse to win all season long, but especially against a Cal team that has such a weak defensive line.
2: And I'm not saying I disagree with you on that. I think very well this could be a rushing team, but if JRS and Calvin Russell come back, is that still true?
1: But Jawan Johnson, I was reading an article today. Lane Kiffin wanted him to stay at LSU. Mm. If Lane Kiffin thinks you're good enough to
2: play,
1: I think that's a pretty good stamp of approval. And this is his time to finally carve out a role. He doesn't need to prove anything right now to Fran Brown. I can guarantee you he will be gifted some snaps tomorrow. This is his chance to show the world that I'm a great running back. And then the best news, let's say he's not, like he's an okay back, not a great back. Okay. You turn to Ahmad Miller, who is on a really good Jackson State team. You turn to Tylee Kill, who has broken out this year. You turn to the reigning ACC Rookie of the Week in Javane Anderson.
3: We're acting like that's a Heisman champion there.
1: You have so many options here.
2: Yeah.
1: And I don't know if you can go as deep with this wide receiver room, especially considering the eligibility and the injury concerns.
3: On the other side of the ball, I think a lot of the talk surrounding this team is a new identity on defense. Now, of course, it's UNH, but Syracuse needed to step up in that category. They only allowed 3 points. This game tomorrow, they face, in my opinion, one of the most elusives and one of the best quarterbacks in the conference in JKS. What does Syracuse need to do to stop this Cal offense?
1: I mean, you got to win in the trenches. I know I sound like Fran Brown here because that's what he said the last 2 years. But the lines for Cal were not great to start, and they're injured now. The starting center for Cal is not playing tomorrow. There are some big gaps in the O-line, and you never wish injury on anyone. JKS is not fully healthy.
2: Right.
1: If you get to him, you are opening up so many possibilities. You also have to remember, this guy is so highly touted because of his potential, because of his star-making ability.
3: He's a sophomore.
1: Has he shown yet that he is your go-to guy in big-game situations? No. He had 2 interceptions last game. One of them, neither of them was fully his fault, but you have to say he is a star potential. He is not a star yet.
2: He's won some big games, though. I mean, beat SMU, Louisville last year. That's pretty good.
1: I just think the Syracuse defensive line has improved so much. And you mentioned the 3 points. I think the numbers that really mattered, 5 sacks. Syracuse could not sack at all last year. And 3 forced fumbles, turnovers were a nightmare last year for Syracuse's defense. So even if those numbers get halved, if you have 2 or 3 sacks and 1 or 2 forced fumbles, and you give Steve Angeli the ball more time than you give the Cal offense, Syracuse wins the game.
3: The one thing I will bring up, because you're right, if you get to JKS, you create problems in that passing game. Adam Muhammad's a very good running back who totaled for 120 yards and a touchdown in that first game against UCLA. That's still a factor on that Cal offense that can beat the Orange in one way or another.
1: And it's difficult because we haven't seen what this D-line is made of for Syracuse. It was not great last year, but you install new coaches, you pick up some talent in the transfer portal –

0: New Hampshire was not great at running the football. No. Even their top rusher, Thomas, I mean, he had a bad game. So could Syracuse get run on for 200 yards tomorrow? Sure. I wouldn't be surprised. Could they also hold them to 125 and get a couple sacks and have a really great defensive performance? Sure. This Cal team, I think, is on a very similar level to Syracuse. Like, sure, they have a great quarterback. They probably win the quarterback battle. But Syracuse has the more experienced team. Maybe the coaching matchup goes Syracuse's
1: favor.
0: Well,
1: I wanted to ask you.
0: You have home field. I mean, a lot goes in the favor of the Orange in this.
1: It's Tosh Lupoe, Cal's new head coach, who came from Oregon as a defensive coordinator. He won national championship at Alabama. He has experience winning. Now, it's a brand new program he's taking over. He's played for Cal. Who wins that head coaching battle, Fran Brown or Tosh Lupoe?
0: I think he was shown in the fourth quarter last week for Cal.
1: You think
0: Cal.
1: That's a coaching?
0: I think a big part of your team dying out after 45 minutes and giving up three rushing touchdowns
1: at home
0: in
1: as well.
0: The mm-hmm. final quarter.
2: It's got to be a
0: the game was lost after you were in it for three quarters. And Cal beats UCLA, and we're having a very different conversation right now. I don't think that's fully on coaching, but to have your team ready to play 60 minutes is huge. And Fran Brown has shown over, not last season, but his first season and this first game, he can play the full game, and I think you give him the edge because of that.
2: Well, I think we know one thing. It's going to be a great game in the Dome tomorrow at 3:30. Syracuse taking on California. Well, we actually got to get some great insight on the other side of this break. We had California play-by-play broadcaster Justin Allegri. He calls Cal football and basketball for that team. He's on the other side. We interviewed him earlier today.
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7: So welcome back to Sports Night, Connor McGann and Timmy Weiss, now joined with a very special guest, Justin Allegri, the voice of the California Golden Bears. He's a play-by-play broadcaster for football and men's basketball. Thank you so much for taking the time to speak with us.
8: Yeah, thanks for having me on. I appreciate it, guys.
7: So week two, Syracuse versus Cal, but we have to talk about week one, reaction to Cal's first game against UCLA, a loss. What was your big takeaway from this new era of Cal football and, of course, JKS's return for his sophomore year?
8: Yeah, there were a lot of takeaways in that game. First and foremost, the energy at the stadium was high level. I mean, it was a sellout crowd for the home opener, which was fantastic and something that this program desperately needed to see. Product on the field obviously didn't get the win. I think the takeaways from that were some of the questions that we had coming into the season. We still have questions on, and that was the defensive line. UCLA ran the ball really, really well. Six touchdowns on the ground. I mean, just did what they wanted to. I think it was over 8 yards per carry on the ground in that game. So that's something that definitely needs to improve in week two. Offensively, I think you saw some really good things from a lot of the new players, and JKS, the returning quarterback, was able to deliver. He had those two interceptions, and you know, things happened in that fourth quarter, and he rolled that ankle. So you know, it wasn't the finish that they were hoping for. But there were three drives of more than 75 yards in that game that resulted in touchdowns, which is the first time in 20 years the Bears had done that in a single game. So and one of those drives was 8.5 minutes. So I think a lot of encouraging things, and certainly some things to clean up, which you would expect in week one.
9: Justin, first of all, thanks for the time again. And you talked about JKS a little bit already. How is his health? Because I think that's the one thing everyone is wondering going into this week, if that could be a factor in the game. Of course, his performance had a couple of interceptions, but we're all wondering how his health is entering this week.
8: I think he should be fine. You know, even when he rolled that ankle, you saw the arm strength. He can make up for some things. I think he should be good to go, and we'll see a normal JKS this week.
9: And also, just speaking about his performance in general, what are your expectations for JKS throughout the rest of the season?
8: You know, I expect him to mold with some of the receivers as we go into the weeks of this season. You know, they've played in the spring, they played in fall camp and whatnot. But what I saw from that first game is that there was the comfort level with Mason Minnie, who is one of the returners on this team on offense. And when you're comfortable with somebody, you lean on that, right? So he was able to connect with him a couple of times, obviously, for the touchdown. I think Chase Hendricks is a really good addition because he can do so many different things and run so many different routes. And there was some good connections there too. I want to see more of the depth at the wide receiver position kind of show up and see what the relationship is between JKS and those receivers on the field, right? I think he's going to learn who his go-to guys are, who he can go for the deep threats, who he can go for specific timings, third downs and whatnot. But that's going to come with experience, and you can get a little bit of that in fall camp, but you don't necessarily have it fully until you play some games. So I think in terms of expectations for him, I certainly see him taking a step forward from a very good freshman year. And that means, you know, bigger numbers, bigger opportunities, and more wins. And I think that's what everybody expects from JKS, including himself.
7: Sports Night with Connor McGann and Timmy Weiss. We are joined with Justin Allegri, the voice of the California Bears. You mentioned before the run defense struggled against UCLA. 277 yards on the ground, 6 different touchdowns. It was only game one, though, for Tosh Lupo's team. How do you see them responding in an in-conference matchup away from home on the road in Syracuse?
8: Yeah, I talked to Tristan Finnegan, one of the inside linebackers, this week, and I asked him kind of the question that we're talking about with JKS is, do you need time to gel with some of the new guys? And he told me, no, it's just a question of playing as a unit. He thinks there's a lot of talent on this defense, and there is, but they didn't play as a unit in that game, and missed tackles, missed assignments, whatever the case was. And it leads to a team like that exposing those elements. So I think there's enough on this defense, enough talent. I still want to see a little more pressure on the quarterback from the front seven. And I think that's more critical in this game than maybe last week. So how they're putting pressure on him, how they're attacking this very big Syracuse offensive line unit is going to be what I'm watching for early in the game. But defensively, there's some playmakers there, and there's a lot of talent. And a lot of those guys that were brought in as 4-star recruits and whatnot haven't had a ton of playing time either. So once they get more under their belt, I think that cohesiveness will come together.
9: You already touched on the offensive line of Syracuse and how Cal can try to get after that. A big presence under center for Steven Gelli with Syracuse in his second season now, and has taken a good start after a very easy game against New Hampshire. But what do you expect from him, and how can Cal get after him to cause him trouble in the pocket?
8: I mean, what we expect from him is what we saw from him in the first four games last year. I mean, he was a great passer, right? Accurate, consistent, able to deliver to different targets. And I thought you saw that. And granted, like you said, you know, you can't really take a ton of stock in the first game based on the opponent. But at the same time, you can kind of see what the formula is for him, right? And he delivered to multiple targets. He was on time. He looked really, really good. And, you know, we were talking about him early last year, even though we didn't play Syracuse, we're paying attention to the rest of the league going, man, this guy is spinning it out for the Orange. You know, what are we going to expect from him through the rest of the year? And obviously he goes down, and you know, the numbers from the quarterback position last year after he went down, I mean, night and day. So he is an integral part and a crucial element for the success of this season right now for Syracuse. So I expect a very good passing quarterback that has solid protection, and when he's given time, he can do deadly things with the ball in the air.
9: And specifically for Cal, how do you think they can get after Angeli and cause him some troubles?
8: I think you have to mix up your coverages, your assignments, your blitzing packages. You know, one thing that was kind of not talked about as much is that the coordinators for Cal are new to coordinating. So, and they both come from NFL backgrounds. So in the NFL, you know, you can't necessarily call the same play back to back. You have to disguise things really well. And I think that's what Cal can bring. But again, it's all about how you gel. And I expect some disguised coverages, some blitzing packages from various positions. We saw Daniel Harris get a sack last week from the corner blitz. It's going to be stuff like that. You have to throw off the timing in this game. And even if you can't wear down that offensive line, you got to make Angeli feel it at some point. And that'll be a big part of it.
7: A large part of this game that people aren't really talking about outside of the X's and O's is the travel for Cal. This is just the fourth time in history both these programs are competing against each other. Syracuse has welcomed California before, but that was in 1968, so it's the first time the Bears will be playing in the Dome. How do you think the travel affects these players in this new form of ACC? Of course, basketball teams are used to it, but for Cal, this is their first time coming to New York since the 60s. How do you see the coaching staff and players adjusting to this new form of ACC football?
8: Yeah, 6 decades is a long time, right?
7: Yes, it is.
9: quite a bit.
8: Yeah. It's different for every player. Some guys are more used to it than others, and this is a new coaching staff. But I would argue that it hasn't affected football as much as basketball. Basketball, we're going to make a cross-country trip and stay out for a week 4 different times. Football, it's an extra day here, an extra day against NC State, an extra day against Virginia. And that's it. And the Bears have won on the road. Last year, they went to Boston College, and it was a tight game, but that's an even longer trip, and they got that win. And then they went to Louisville, and against a ranked opponent, got a win last year. They have played very competitive on the road throughout the course of ACC play. So it is a lot more travel, and it's more time on an airplane, and it's more time in a hotel. But the way you utilize that time is how you can see success on the field. And so far, with nutrition, with, you know, strength and conditioning and film sessions and all that stuff, it hasn't been a major factor in, especially when you look at wins and losses, hasn't been a major factor.
9: Well, Justin, we really appreciate your time and hope you get to enjoy some of the Syracuse weather before it gets cold in the wintertime during basketball season. Well, yeah. That was Justin Allegri with us, and we really appreciate his time and insight. We still got more time on Sports Night. On the other side of this break, we will be right back.
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1: Just 15 minutes to go, and Syracuse is getting into its season not only on football, but basketball. The schedule just came out for the Orange. The ACC opponents are out, and it's definitely interesting. We'll have a lot of takes to look at, because there are some games you circle on the schedule, and there's some question marks that you have in your head.
2: It's like Christmas morning, because you open up the present and you see what games are you going to circle. What games mean something more than just an ACC battle? Because everyone knows that the ACC is one of, if not the highest level of basketball in college basketball, but it's also a conference that produces winners at the top. Every team in the ACC wants to be there, and how do you be there? You got to beat the teams in your conference. And looking at this schedule, there's a lot of games and a lot of matchups that Syracuse has to win if they want to hear their name called on Selection Sunday.
1: So the reason I said that there are some questions about the schedule is that there is a game on January 5th against Duke during winter break for Syracuse students against Duke, your rival, against Duke. And it is over winter break. So if you are frustrated at all about it, you can call us in at 315-443-2011. Also can look at us on X and YouTube at WAER Sports Talk. Connor, I don't like this.
2: Really?
1: At all.
2: Really?
1: Yes.
2: Now, we should say that Syracuse and their athletic department does not make this schedule.
1: Very
2: the
1: important
2: Conference
1: to,
2: does.
1: To talk about that.
2: But I mean, Syracuse versus Duke on winter break, a game that not only think about these two brands of basketball and the legacy and history behind them, just think of last year. Think about the new head coach for Syracuse men's basketball.
1: It's
2: Jerry McNamara almost took down this team with Siena, a 16 seed. They were trying to become the third overall 16 seed to beat the number one seed. And not only the number one seed, Duke was the number one team in the nation. Only UMBC did that against Virginia.
1: And they were unbelievably close to doing it.
2: They were winning at halftime. Gavin Doty, now a Syracuse player, was making it rain from
1: up 11 points at halftime, too.
2: And it was just a game that obviously means so much to GMAC and the return Duke in the dome. GMAC played in this game, wore the Syracuse jersey, sat on the bench next to Boeheim and Adrian Autry as an assistant and associate head coach, and now has finally has his team. He has that head coach title, and you don't even get the student support because they're on break. Really?
1: It's tough.
2: The one game that students care about, let's be honest, it's Syracuse versus Duke. They won't be here.
1: The other thing that is very unfortunate about it is that it's the third game in ACC play. That is when, if Syracuse is doing well, they have a good conference slate. If they do well, there's going to be a lot of hype around the team, and then it's your third game. You want that hype to continue. You got Duke coming in very early on, and that ACC schedule, you want to take it and run with it. And I'm not saying, of course, there'll still be a lot of people at the game, and it's okay that there's not students, but it's just super unfortunate for this team and for Syracuse that they don't get that support, probably.
2: New athletic director Brian Blair talks a lot about weaponizing the dome. Well, it's going to be tough to do that when your student body is on break. And yes, this Duke game being over break and being January 5th is unfortunate, but I think this is the hardest schedule for Syracuse, this 2-week stretch, really, because you go from Duke And then you got to go all the way to Miami, and Jai Lucas' second year there, he's arguably one of the best young minds in college basketball, took this Miami team to the tournament last year. They picked up a win, a lot of potential down there for the Hurricanes, and Syracuse has to face Duke and Miami back-to-back ACC games that both teams will probably be ranked in quad one opportunities for the Orange and Coach GMAC.
1: And it doesn't get easy after that. Pitt's not a great team, but it's at Pitt. So that's no easy game, rivalry game. And then you play Louisville in the next game. Sure, that's at home, but Syracuse got the break speed off of them by Louisville last year. So, of course, this is a different team, and we don't know exactly what to expect because it is so different this season. But you have to have hope that it's going to be a lot different than last year.
2: It's the hope that kills us, Timmy.
1: Mm-hmm.
2: But of course you have to because of this complete overhaul. Adrian Autry just wasn't the answer for Syracuse, and they moved on from him. They made a couple lineup decisions that made Syracuse fans, I guess, confused, maybe not completely understand, but they trust the process. And the two of the most important things is the return of Kyan Anthony and Sadiq White to see what potential can they reach in another year in the program. But to win in the ACC, you need experience, and this schedule itself speaks to that specifically early on when you're playing these high-caliber teams, teams that you're going to have to beat if you want to play in the tournament.
1: You also talk about experience. This is a roster that not only doesn't have much experience at Syracuse, there's 12 newcomers on the roster, but there's also only one player that is out of college eligibility after this year. Everyone else is coming back. This is a super young team.
2: And that's not always a good thing, Timmy.
1: It's not always a good thing. Sure, there are times and instances where it can work, and you hope that Coach GMAC can be the one to help it work, but you have to have questions about the chemistry of the roster. Can he really bring it together with so many changes? That's what you say with a new coach. Like, he gets to build his roster. And to be fair, a couple of those players, three of them, came over from Siena for GMAC. But I don't know. I get worried thinking about the chemistry of this team with so many new guys.
2: I think the number one thing, especially for this team and this new era of Syracuse basketball, is getting back in the conversation of the tournament and, of course, making the tournament. Syracuse has not heard its name called, has not played in a March Madness game since 2020-2021 season. What did they do that year? They went 9-7 in ACC play. You look at the last 2 years, 2025, 2026, 2024, 2025, 6-12 record, 7-13. You will never compete for anything if you're winning under 9 games in your conference. That's just impossible. And you look at the history and you look at the records, Syracuse has made the tournament 4 times in the last 12 years. The years they made the tournament, as I just mentioned, 2020, 2021, they went 9-7. 2018, 2019, they went 10-8. 2017 and 2018, the one time they went 8-10, they still made the tournament. 2015, 2016, they went 9-9. Right there just shows you the blueprint, the resume, that you better win 9 or more games if you want to hear a name called, if you want to make this fan base believe in you again, because it's so important to get back into that national conversation, or else the brand will just continue to decline as we've seen in the last 5 years.
1: And that's going to be tough with some very tough road trips on the schedule. Sure, you have Duke at home, and you also get North Carolina at home. That is a nice break
2: and
1: to have.
2: And they won't be traveling to Chapel Hill either.
1: Mm-hmm. So that it's a really nice break to have, but you start off at Florida State. Then you have at Miami in January and at Pittsburgh. Later in the year, you have at Stanford, at California, California road trip. And then you're at SMU, and you end the season. This part of the schedule, I want to circle a little bit. The very end of the schedule, it does take a little bit of a dip down in competition.
2: Because you should win all these games.
1: At Virginia Tech, and then Wake Forest to end the season.
2: We're not calling that Notre Dame a tough game. Like, you need to win.
1: I know, that's what I'm saying.
2: You need to win that game. Pittsburgh at home should be a win. And then Virginia Tech and Wake Forest, to your point, you should go 4-0 leading into the ACC tournament and hopefully already have your spot secured to hear your name called or even be a top seed in the conference tournament that is played at the end of the regular season.
1: If Syracuse gets to that point with 4 games left, How many wins do you think that they need at that point?
2: At that point?
1: At that
2: point.
1: At that point. Because
2: I think
1: because
2: to be safely in the conversation,
1: say,
2: you have 7.
1: Hopefully 4-0 at the end.
2: At the end, sure. So if you have 7 wins going into that, I'll be very confident. Mm-hmm. But it can't be any less than 5. It can't
1: right.
2: be. And, I mean, when you look at the schedule, and specifically I look at Louisville, or excuse me, at Miami, at Pittsburgh, home against Louisville, BC, and North Carolina, there's a chance Syracuse goes 0-5 in those games. There's a chance they don't see a win in ACC play in over a month because of the competition you're playing and because the talent on your team, one, is not that skilled, and two, not very experienced playing together.
1: What I will say is that's something that can't happen. You can't start a conference slate 0-5. No matter what happens, that cannot happen. I think that's why those first two games in your conference schedule are going to be so important. If you need to win just one of those games at Florida State or versus Georgia Tech, I would say the Georgia Tech game at home is about a must win because you're going in.
2: I don't think anyone has ever said Syracuse beating Georgia Tech's a must win in the history
1: right.
2: of WAR, but you might be right because there's a big difference between going 0-2 and 0-4 because Florida State on the road, Georgia Tech home, those Duke-Miami games are going to be two of the hardest games of the year. The start of Jerry McNamara's tenure, we also see the start of just the fan base buying into the team. You win early, you'll see the success on the back end.
1: Well, Syracuse basketball has a big season upcoming, the first season under head coach Jerry McNamara. It should certainly be very interesting. Well, Syracuse football is back in action tomorrow against California, and we've talked about it. This is going to be a really close matchup. California is a strong team, although they lost by 21 to UCLA in the first game, coming with a lot of prowess. What are you expecting mostly out of this game?
2: I think the most important thing to see is Justice Ross Simmons that involved in the offensive game plan. If he is, I think Syracuse can win this game. Calvin Russell, his question mark, is he going to play? Is he healthy enough to play? Will impact Syracuse, what they do moving forward. But I think if Justice Ross Simmons is ready to go, if he plays at least 5-6 drives, I think Syracuse can win this game and will win this game. I'll throw a score prediction out there, 28-21. If Justice Ross Simmons is limited, I think JKS and the Golden Bears run away with this double-digit win traveling cross-country.
1: Double-digit win. Wow. Okay.
2: This offense needs a receiver, and JRS is the guy. Now, if Justice Ross Simmons plays, as we just talked about with Alex, that offense opens up way too many doors, specifically passing and running. But if he doesn't and Cal can stop the run, good luck.
1: I think it's going to be more high-scoring than that, honestly. I'm going to go with a 35-33 victory. Syracuse gets it done. And I really think that this game could go a lot of different ways. The run offense versus the passing offense is the main thing I'm wondering. Is Syracuse going to run the ball a lot, or are they going to pass it a lot?
2: I mean, you have to, right? There's no decision not to. Cal struggled to stop the run week one. It's not broke, don't fix it. Ground and pound, and that's the way you can pick up a very important ACC home opener.
1: Right, the only reason I say will they run the ball is because Syracuse has not typically always done that over the last couple of seasons under Fran Brown. He's been a passing first coach. Well, it certainly should be a good one. Syracuse football taking on Cal at 3:30. McClurg Remodeling countdown to kickoff is at 3. The double overtime until 8:30 with Drew Albaugh and Josh Rothert. A couple of thank yous before we leave you. Our producer, Griffin Bloomstein, our engineer, Nick Evans, our reporter, Alex Burstein, and our guests, Cadence Kilhoff and Sydney Chan, and Ben Clements as well, doing a very lovely job for tonight. Well, we'll leave you with that. Hope you have a great rest of your Friday night.

0: Live from NPR News in Washington, I'm Ryland Barton. The country is reflecting on nearly 3,000 lives lost on 9/11 a quarter century ago, and for the thousands of people who've died since 2001 from illnesses related to the attacks. At Ground Zero this morning, a moment of silence was held for all of these lives, and Steve Kastenbaum also tells us that during the reading of the victims' names, one speaker broke from tradition.
1: Michael S. Boksch.
2: The victims' families were joined by dozens of current and former elected officials who sat in silence as the names were read aloud. Political speeches are banned from the ceremony. But Terry Strada, national chair of 9/11 Families United, strayed from the script after honoring her husband, Tom Strada.
3: But how can it be 25 years and still we have no justice for the role that Saudi Arabia played in your murder?
2: The 9/11 Commission and other investigations cleared the Saudi government of any role in the attacks, but several Saudi citizens with ties to the government were found to have provided support to the terrorists. Strada called on President Trump to hold those people accountable. For NPR News, I'm Steve Kastenbaum in New York.
0: Anthropic says it has blocked efforts to use its AI models for cyber attacks, surveillance, and research that could have led to biological weapons. As AI models grow more powerful, elaborate cyber attacks no longer require sophisticated skills, and even lone individuals can create attacks that would not have been possible even a year ago. The company says its researchers blocked threatening actors from spyware vendors to state-sponsored spreaders of propaganda. The CDC says today the record cyclosporiasis outbreak is over. The parasite that causes it is seasonal. This year's largest ever outbreak began in May and was mostly linked to iceberg lettuce grown in Mexico. NPR's Rachel Carlson has more.
4: Nearly 20,000 people in the U.S. were hit by the diarrhea-causing illness this summer. The agency still has a backlog of thousands of possible cases to confirm. Two people in Michigan died after becoming sick with the disease. Over half of all confirmed cases were linked to lettuce from Taylor Farms, sold at Taco Bell's and in some grocery stores. But the CDC said Friday that all affected lettuce from this source, which was recalled in July, has been taken off shelves and removed from restaurants. So you can feel a little safer eating the salads you've been avoiding. The Food and Drug Administration is still investigating the outbreak, which was concentrated in Michigan, Ohio, and Illinois. Rachel Carlson, NPR News.
0: A senior British defense official says more than 500,000 Russian troops have been killed in Ukraine since Moscow's full-scale invasion in February 2022. The dead are part of 1.5 million Russian casualties, according to the UK's defense staff. Moscow's army is struggling to make headway on the battlefield. You're listening to NPR News from Washington. Tourism officials are asking visitors to steer clear of Kauai, one of Hawaii's most picturesque islands, as it recovers from the latest tropical storm to hit the state. Power is still out for many. Intense wind and waves earlier this week from Hurricane Lowell damaged oceanfront resorts and ripped apart roads. Long lines are backed up at Kauai's primary airport. A new study in JAMA Network Open finds that laws requiring age restrictions on social media apps aren't effective. NPR's Ritu Chatterjee reports.
5: Researchers looked at nearly 40 published studies on the effectiveness of various social media-related legislations across the world and the United States. In the U.S., two-thirds of 11 and 12-year-olds use social media despite a minimum age requirement of 13. Study author Dr. Jason Nagata is a pediatrician at the University of California, San Francisco. He says age verification is crucial to protecting minors from the harms of social media.
6: There's a lot of other strategies are really dependent on the fact that we can identify underage or minor users.
5: He says social media companies are already using sophisticated algorithms for targeted content, and they could also use them for age verification of minors. Ritu Chatterjee, NPR News.
0: Four French fighter jets have embarked on a 40-day flight. The mission involves around 300 personnel and refueling and transport planes. The 25,000-mile journey will take the jets through the Arctic, the tropics, and desert regions with 9 stopovers across 3 continents. The exercise is meant to highlight France's commitment to international law and freedom of navigation. This is NPR News.
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I can see you in the shadows down a moon-kissed blossom line.

Happiness is just a thing called Joe. That was Etta Jones and Benny Green. And before that, we heard Lee Konitz doing I Cried For You. Also Ernie Andrews and Sweet Slumberin'. It's your music, my friends. It's jazz. It's America's classical music.

And that, of course, is one called Along Came Betty from the Moanin' album, Art Blakey and the Jazz Messengers. Before that, Etta Jones and Benny Green with Happiness is a Thing Called Joe. It's a pleasure, my friends, to be with you with America's Classical Music Jazz. I'm Tony Mowat. Up next is Bobby Hutcherson. What are you doing the rest of your life? This is a classic, too, that also features Renee Rossness on piano. She is a marvelous piano player. And then we'll hear Art Tatum doing A Foggy Day. I'm Tony Mowat with the best in jazz, just for you.

0: Live from NPR News in Washington, I'm Ryland Barton. The CIA has declassified dozens of documents presented to U.S. presidents related to al-Qaeda and the 9/11 attacks. They show the intelligence community was concerned about a possible attack, but did not know specifics. Here's NPR's Greg Myrie.
1: The CIA posted on its website 71 documents from daily briefings delivered to Presidents Bill Clinton and George W. Bush from 1998 to 2001. A briefing to Bush on August 6, 2001, just over a month before the attack, said the FBI found, quote, patterns of suspicious activity consistent with preparations for hijackings, including recent surveillance of federal buildings in New York. The briefing added, quote, we have not been able to corroborate some of the more sensational threat reporting, saying that bin Laden wanted to hijack a U.S. aircraft. That briefing was one of two declassified previously. The other 69 have just now been released. Greg Myrie, NPR News, Washington.
0: The Navy is providing new details on how much its main supply hub in Bahrain has been damaged by the war with Iran. Steve Walsh with WHRO in Norfolk has the story.
2: NPR has been reporting since April about the evacuation of families and sailors from Naval Support Activity Bahrain and the damage the base suffered. In recent days, the Navy has become more forthcoming. Acting Navy Secretary Hung Kao told the Epoch Times that Iranian forces blew the hell out of Bahrain and that the Navy is reviewing the future of the base. Chief of Naval Operations Admiral Daryl Cottle told sailors in a televised town hall that the service didn't expect to increase staff at the base anytime soon. A Navy official says it is managing more than 1,700 cases of sailors and families who remain dislocated since the beginning of the war in February. For NPR News, I'm Steve Walsh.
0: Inflation remained stubbornly high last month, fueled in part by rising gasoline prices. NPR's Scott Horsley reports the cost of living in August was up 3.4% from a year ago.
3: Inflation heated up in August after a slowdown the month before. Prices rose 0.4% between July and August, with higher gasoline prices accounting for more than a third of that overall jump. Energy prices continue to climb in early September, with the average price of diesel fuel now topping $6 a gallon for the first time ever. The cost of airline tickets and used cars was also up last month. Stripping out volatile energy and food prices, so-called core inflation dipped to 2.4% in August, a slightly smaller annual increase than the previous month. Today's inflation report is the last big piece of economic news before next week's Federal Reserve meeting, where policymakers will have to decide whether to raise interest rates. Scott Horsley, NPR News, Washington.
0: Major U.S. stock indexes rebounded today, clawing back much of their losses for the week after oil prices eased. This is NPR. A federal appeals court says the Trump administration exceeded its authority when it forced a Michigan coal-fired power plant to stay open past its scheduled retirement date last year. Energy Secretary Chris Wright had said the 64-year-old J.H. Campbell plant was needed to ensure reliable electricity in the region, and he used emergency powers to keep it operating. The D.C. Circuit Court of Appeals ruled there was no real emergency under the law. Nintendo of America is using tariff refunds for a sale starting tomorrow. NPR's Stephen Bisaha reports that while companies have received more than $100 million back, they've been reluctant to offer customers refunds.
4: Nintendo says it will offer up to 30% off on some digital games and savings on other products like clothes. The Japan-based company is facing a U.S. class action lawsuit from customers demanding direct refunds. Nintendo responded in court filings saying it does not have an obligation to offer refunds, and customers paid those higher prices willingly. The company said in the sales announcement that it absorbed most of the tariff costs, but the refunds helped make this sale possible. Other companies like Walmart have also said they'll pass along tariff savings, not through custom refunds, but lower prices, though they haven't offered details yet. Stephen Bisaha, NPR News.
0: In Nashville, Republican and Democratic leaders are in an ugly partisan battle over who controls the city's airport, but they agree on one thing. It should be renamed to honor the state's favorite daughter, Dolly Parton. The Metropolitan Nashville Airport Authority today unanimously approved a motion to begin the renaming process. This is NPR.
5: 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More

Do Nothing Till You Hear From Me. That was Harry Connick Jr.'s version of that. And it's from the album titled 20, which is on the Columbia label. I'm Tony Mowat. We also heard Lester Young doing Just You, Just Me. That's a classic. Up next, Acoustic 3. And they call this one Late in the Evening.

One Foot in the Gutter, Willie Rodriguez. Before that, Butch Miles. And with him, Frank West and Bob Ojeda. We heard After Hours.

Stan Getz with Ella Fitzgerald and your blase. I'm Tony Mowat, Zimo T-Bar, to conclude this hour.

0: Live from NPR News, I'm Dale Willman. The CDC says the record cyclosporiasis outbreak is over. The parasite that causes it is seasonal. This year's largest ever outbreak began in May, and it was mostly linked to iceberg lettuce grown in Mexico. NPR's Rachel Carlson has more.
1: Nearly 20,000 people in the U.S. were hit by the diarrhea-causing illness this summer. The agency still has a backlog of thousands of possible cases to confirm. Two people in Michigan died after becoming sick with the disease. Over half of all confirmed cases were linked to lettuce from Taylor Farms, sold at Taco Bell's and in some grocery stores. But the CDC said Friday that all affected lettuce from this source, which was recalled in July, has been taken off shelves and removed from restaurants. So you can feel a little safer eating the salads you've been avoiding. The Food and Drug Administration is still investigating the outbreak, which was concentrated in Michigan, Ohio, and Illinois. Rachel Carlson, NPR News.
0: A federal judge has temporarily paused the federal government's use of a question on civil service job applications. NPR's Andrea Hsu has more on that story.
2: The question asked applicants to identify one or two of President Trump's executive orders or policy initiatives that are significant to them and explain how they'd help implement them if hired. According to the lawsuit, it showed up in some 70,000 postings, including for nonpartisan roles like wildland firefighters, air traffic controllers, and accountants. Several unions sued to block the government from asking the question, calling it an unlawful loyalty test. U.S. District Judge George O'Toole issued a stay, temporarily halting the government's use of the question, but he stopped short of ordering that agencies not use the answers they've already collected in making hiring decisions. Andrea Hsu, NPR News.
0: America commemorated the 9/11 attack today with solemn events across the country. Five people charged in those attacks that took place 25 years ago remain in a prison camp in the U.S. Naval Base on Guantanamo. But so far, they've not gone to trial. NPR's Sasha Pfeiffer explains one reason for the delay.
3: The military court was basically invented from scratch after the 9/11 attacks. This case could have been tried in U.S. federal court, and many people think if it had, it would be long over by now. Our federal courts have successfully prosecuted countless terrorism suspects who are now in U.S. prisons, but our government put the military court in Cuba because they said they wanted it to be beyond the reach of U.S. law.
0: The prosecution of those defendants has been taking so long, numerous judges have come and gone over the years. On Wall Street, stocks rebounded today after a drop in oil prices. The S&P 500 snapped a four-day losing streak, climbing 0.9%. The Dow finished the day up 1%, or 509 points, and the Nasdaq also rose 1%. Brent crude fell 2.8%. You're listening to NPR News. North Korea launched several missiles toward the sea on Saturday local time. The test launches of short-range ballistic missiles came one day after the U.S., Japan, and South Korea ended joint military drills. North Korea views the drills as a provocation. South Korea's military says the launches came from the northeastern coast. The U.S. Pacific Command says the launches do not pose an immediate threat to the U.S. People across the country are commemorating the 25th anniversary of the 9/11 attacks. In a small Colorado city, firefighters, police officers, and their families took part in a memorial stair climb. Colorado Public Radio's Stina Seek has our reports.
4: More than 100 people marched up and down the bleachers at the local football stadium, each stair step representing a life lost. Grand Junction Fire Chief Peter Scaris says it's important to remember how the attacks brought the country together and that there are so many ways people try to make the world better.
5: We try to make it better by going and helping those in need, and it's just that American spirit of helping humanity that I think people need to remember more.
4: Scaris is a former New York City policeman who had friends who died on 9/11. For NPR News, I'm Stina Sieg in Grand Junction, Colorado.
0: The state-controlled Metropolitan Nashville Airport Authority voted unanimously today to begin the process to rename that city's airport to honor singer and actor Dolly Parton. Parton died 2 weeks ago at the age of 80. Nashville officials say the city authority is also in favor of the name change. The process could take a year or more to complete. I'm Dale Willman, NPR News.
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Bill Hyde, the album titled Wiley Avenue, and we heard the song Who Else? Bill Hyde, marvelous keyboard player. And before that, Donald Harrison doing New Hope. I'm Tony Mowat. Let's give a listen to Ray Charles right now.

Great Round with John Clayton and Christian McBride. What a trio. And we heard their version of It Ain't Necessarily So. It's from the album Super Bass. It's on Telarc. Talk about bass players, huh? I remember when they got together here in Pittsburgh. Just fantastic. Ray Charles doing Charlesville before that. I'm Tony Mowat. Here's a song called Looking Up, as done by Christian Jacob, and followed by Taft Jordan and Lost in Meditation.

0: Live from NPR News, I'm Dale Willman. President Trump is heading to Ireland, where he'll meet with that country's president and prime minister this weekend. Before boarding Air Force One on Friday night, Trump once again told reporters that Republicans will do well in the November midterm elections.
1: We're going to have a big, I believe, you know, you never know. You look at statistically when you're the president, Republican or Democrat, for some reason, weird things happen in the midterms, but I think we're going to have a great win in the midterm.
0: Trump also said thousands of people were turned away from the Republican convention in Dallas this week, even though cameras showed many empty seats during the events. For decades, the automotive supply chain in the U.S. and Canada has been tightly woven together. But as NPR's Willa Rubin reports, the renewed trade war is putting pressure on the companies that make auto parts.
2: All kinds of parts are made by businesses that take other parts, machine them into something new, and sell them to big car makers who turn them into a car. And for decades, because many of North America's car supply chains have been built as one ecosystem, parts have moved across the border fairly easily. But new tariffs make that more expensive. Here is Jim Gerald, the CEO of the Canadian manufacturing company Linamar.
3: Putting tariffs into the process is like putting like a bunch of toll booths every few miles on the same highway, right?
2: President Trump wrote on Truth Social that if the U.S. and Canada don't reach a trade deal by January 1st, tariffs on cars and auto parts coming from Canada will rise to 50%. Willa Rubin, NPR News.
0: The Justice Department says an Afghan woman accused of supporting an ISIS-inspired terrorist plot in the U.S. has been deported. The case against the woman was the first ever in a special long-dormant court. NPR's Ryan Lucas reports.
4: U.S. authorities arrested 47-year-old Nazira Hajizadeh in July at her home in Texas. Hajizadeh is originally from Afghanistan, but was a legal permanent resident of the U.S. Last year, her son and son-in-law were convicted for plotting an attack on Election Day 2024. American authorities say Hajizadeh supported the plot and worked to radicalize her family. The Justice Department decided not to charge her, though, and instead brought her before the Alien Terrorist Removal Court, a special court created in 1996 but never before used by the Justice Department. Now the department says Hajizadeh has been deported after waiving her rights to challenge her detention and agreeing to her removal. Ryan Lucas, NPR News, Washington.
0: Stocks rose across the board on Wall Street Friday. The S&P 500 snapped a four-day losing streak, climbing 0.9%. The Dow finished the day up 1%, and the NASDAQ also rose by 1%. You're listening to NPR News. A senior British defense official says more than 500,000 Russian troops have been killed in Ukraine since Moscow's full-scale invasion in February of 2022. That's almost 10 times the number of U.S. forces killed during the entire Vietnam War. The U.K.'s defense staff says the dead are part of 1.5 million Russian casualties. As that news was released, Russian drones targeted gas stations in Kyiv for a second straight day. A new study in JAMA Network Open finds that laws requiring age restrictions on social media apps aren't effective, NPR's Rita Chatterjee reports.
5: Researchers looked at nearly 40 published studies on the effectiveness of various social media-related legislations across the world and the United States. In the U.S., two-thirds of 11- and 12-year-olds use social media despite a minimum age requirement of 13. Study author Dr. Jason Nagata is a pediatrician at the University of California, San Francisco. He says age verification is crucial to protecting minors from the harms of social media.
6: Because a lot of other strategies are really dependent on the fact that we can identify underage or minor users.
5: He says social media companies are already using sophisticated algorithms for targeted content, and they could also use them for age verification of minors. Ritu Chatterjee, NPR News.
0: In college football, Bo Prabhula threw three first-quarter touchdown passes as number 25 Virginia rolled over Norfolk State Friday night 59-3. Number 24 Louisville had little problem with Villanova winning 59-13. And number 23 Missouri pulled away at the end and won an offensive battle that saw the lead changing hands several times over Kansas, 38-21. I'm Dale Willman, NPR News.
7: 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This

That is such a catchy thing. It's called Moten Swing, and anyone that does it, well, they do it very well. From the Johnny Varro Swing 7 Ensemble. And it's from the album Afterglow, getting us started here. And it's a pleasure, my friends, to share the jazz with you. Settle back and enjoy the best in jazz. Just before that, we heard Jesse Andrus and Gingy. Billie Holiday up next. Her interpretation of These Foolish Things, with her Oscar Peterson at the piano.

and you did that to me. I knew somehow this had to be.

Jump for Joy, Scott Hamilton from the Organic Duke album, and it's so nice. I'm Tony Mowat. I hope you're enjoying the jazz. Let's conclude this hour with Robert Jospe, and this is one called Virgo.

0: Live from NPR News, I'm Dale Willman. Mail-in voting for the midterm election is underway in some states, including Alabama, North Carolina, and Wisconsin. But as NPR's Hansi Lo Wong reports, election officials around the country are still waiting for a Supreme Court ruling on President Trump's push for new restrictions.
1: The Supreme Court is deciding whether to allow the U.S. Postal Service to refuse to deliver mail-in ballots to voters in states where election officials do not turn over voter lists to the mailing agency and do not have certain barcodes on their ballot envelopes. We should note USPS is a financial supporter of NPR. A federal judge blocked those requirements after finding the Postal Service has no authority to impose them. Tammy Patrick of the National Association of Election Officials says many voters can prepare now.
2: No matter what has changed in your state or how you decide you want to go and vote, make a plan early and don't wait until the last day of the polls.
1: Still, Patrick says the USPS plan would put some voters at risk of losing the ability to exercise their right to vote, including many disabled voters and those living in places without polling sites. Hansi Lo Wong, NPR News.
0: Iran says it will attend a regional meeting of foreign ministers of countries in the Persian Gulf. The Iranian Foreign Ministry says that 8 foreign ministers will be attending to discuss issues around the Strait of Hormuz, which Iran has blockaded since the beginning of the war with the U.S. NPR's Hadil Alshalchi reports.
3: The Iranian Foreign Ministry spokesperson, Ismail Baghai, announced that the meeting of foreign ministers will take place in Oman next week. He said the foreign ministers of Iran, Iraq, and other Arab states on the coast of the Persian Gulf and the Sea of Oman will be attending. He said that the meeting will address negotiations Iran and Oman have been part of to reach an agreement to temporarily reopen the Strait of Hormuz. The Iranian blockade of the strait has affected global oil supplies. U.S. diesel prices hit a new American high at an average of $6 a gallon this week. Hadil Alshalchi, NPR News, Istanbul.
0: A major pipeline that carries crude oil across the Saudi Peninsula to the Red Sea has been shut down. Officials in Saudi Arabia say the move is a precaution after Houthi rebels captured an island at the southern end of the Red Sea. The Houthis have been supporting Iran by periodically firing on ships in the region. President Trump is continuing to promise that gas prices will come down after the midterm elections, but he has not explained just how that will happen. Gas prices remain above $4 a gallon since the U.S. war against Iran began, and diesel costs have hit a new record. And Americans in every state are feeling the effects of the war, even if they don't drive. That's because many of the goods purchased in the U.S. are moved around the country using diesel. Arizona trucker Daniel Wood says he and his family are hurting.
4: One fill-up was over $1,000. And when these prices just skyrocket like this, it takes food out of the mouths of your children.
0: Brent crude prices, meanwhile, it's the international oil standard. They fell by 2.8% to $104.61. This is NPR News. The UN Security Council voted Friday to extend the current arms embargo on Sudan's western Darfur region. The vote came as negotiations continue on a contentious U.S. proposal to expand the embargo throughout the country. The U.S. says the current embargo is insufficient to bring the 3-year-old conflict to an end, but Russia has said it will block any expansion of the embargo. Nintendo of America is using tariff refunds for a sale that starts Sunday. NPR's Stephen Bisaha reports that while companies have received more than $100 billion back, many have been reluctant to offer customers refunds.
5: Nintendo says it will offer up to 30% off on some digital games and savings on other products like clothes. The Japan-based company is facing a U.S. class action lawsuit from customers demanding direct refunds. Nintendo responded in court filings saying it does not have an obligation to offer refunds, and customers paid those higher prices willingly. The company said in the sales announcement that it absorbed most of the tariff costs, but the refunds helped make this sale possible. Other companies like Walmart have also said they'll pass along tariff savings, not through customer refunds, but lower prices, though they haven't offered details yet. Stephen Bisaha, NPR News.
0: Alexander Zverev will be playing for his second Grand Slam title this year after beating Karen Khachanov Friday 6-3, 7-6, 7-6 in the U.S. Open semifinals. He'll be playing in Sunday's finals against Ben Shelton, who beat Francis Tiafoe for late Friday night. The U.S. is looking for its first men's Grand Slam since 2003. I'm Dale Willman, NPR News.
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Happiness is just a thing called Joe. That was Etta Jones and Benny Green. And before that, we heard Lee Konitz doing I Cried For You. Also Ernie Andrews and Sweet Slumberin'. It's your music, my friends. It's jazz. It's America's classical music.

And that, of course, is one called Along Came Betty from the Moanin' album, Art Blakey and the Jazz Messengers. Before that, Etta Jones and Benny Green with Happiness is a Thing Called Joe. It's a pleasure, my friends, to be with you with America's Classical Music Jazz. I'm Tony Mowat. Up next is Bobby Hutcherson. What Are You Doing the Rest of Your Life? This is a classic, too, that also features Renee Rossness on piano. She is a marvelous piano player. And then we'll hear Art Tatum doing A Foggy Day. I'm Tony Mowat with the best in jazz, just for you.

0: Live from NPR News, I'm Dale Willman. The Navy is providing new details on how much its main supply hub in Bahrain has been damaged by the war with Iran. Steve Walsh with member station WHRO in Norfolk has our story.
1: NPR has been reporting since April about the evacuation of families and sailors from Naval Support Activity Bahrain and the damage the base suffered. In recent days, the Navy has become more forthcoming. Acting Navy Secretary Hung Kao told the Epoch Times that Iranian forces blew the hell out of Bahrain and that the Navy is reviewing the future of the base. Chief of Naval Operations Admiral Daryl Cottle told sailors in a televised town hall that the service didn't expect to increase staff at the base anytime soon. A Navy official says it is managing more than 1,700 cases of sailors and families who remain dislocated since the beginning of the war in February. For NPR News, I'm Steve Walsh.
0: Data center anxiety has made its way into the housing market. NPR's Marissa J. Lang reports on how the giant tech hub next door is affecting your home values.
2: More than ever, large data centers are being built around neighborhoods, prompting real estate agents to ask, what should we tell clients? A new study from the National Association of Realtors, which analyzed nearly 1,500 data centers, found there really isn't a one-size-fits-all answer. Here's lead researcher Nadia Evangelou.
3: This may be a national conversation, but the actual real estate impact is very concentrated in a relatively small number of local markets.
2: In some regions, data centers seem to correlate with economic growth. In others, researchers saw rising energy costs and land use concerns. The group said it will continue to track markets as the data center footprint expands. Marissa J. Lang, NPR News.
0: An arrest has been made in the death of Tasha Fortune, the black woman who was found hanging from a tree in Mississippi last month.
4: The medical examiner's office officially classified Ms. Fortune's death as a homicide. With that determination, our investigators moved quickly. We secured two search warrants and an arrest warrant for Jacques Ratcliffe, also known as Jacques.
0: That's Jackson, Mississippi Police Chief Rochelle Brackney. She says the suspect had an association with Fortune, but did not offer more details. She says he was arrested without incident after police saw him walking down the streets. Diesel prices in the U.S. have set a new record. For the first time, the national average passed $6 as the U.S. war with Iran continues to disrupt the flow of oil. AAA says the average cost of a gallon has reached slightly less than $6.06. That's up from $5.85 last week and $3.71 from this time last year. Diesel is used to transport many goods across the U.S., and higher fuel prices mean many products will also increase in price. This is NPR News. Lawmakers in the UK voted Friday against a bill that would have allowed terminally ill adults in England and Wales to choose to end their lives. The vote was close, 286 to 270. It ends a two-year debate in Parliament about assisted dying. Under the measure, adults with fewer than 6 months left to live would have been able to apply for an assisted death if they had approval from two doctors and an expert panel. A new study from the Brookings Institution looked at the effects of cell phone bans in schools after 1 year. NPR's Sequoia Carrillo has our story.
5: The Brookings recent study on cell phone bans finds that usage of phones in schools by teens increased across the 2025-2026 school year, despite nearly all schools having some kind of ban in place. The increases were the smallest in schools with the strictest policies, like bell-to-bell bans versus policies that allowed use during lunch and passing periods. But even in schools with the strictest policies, most teens reported no impact on well-being indicators like happiness or stress. Cell phone bans have swept the country in popularity in recent years, uniting folks from across the political and geographic spectrum. Sequoia Carrillo, NPR News.
0: The process has begun to rename the Nashville International Airport after singer and actor Dolly Parton. Parton, who died 2 weeks ago, in the past she dismissed such offers. The state-controlled airport authority voted unanimously Friday to make the change, and city officials say they're also in favor of that change. The process could take a year or more to complete. Among other issues, they need to work with the estate over profits from merchandise sales. I'm Dale Willman, NPR News.
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From 1960, Cannonball Adderley at the alto sax with his band from that time, with Barry Harris on piano, his brother Nat Adderley on cornet, the album called Them Dirty Blues, and it featured the entrance of the tune Work Song in the Cannonball Adderley book, which Nat Adderley also recorded on his own record in 1960. But here, a tune by Duke Pearson called Janine. Cannonball Adderley, here on Weekend Jazz. I'm Scott Hanley, turning next to Diane Marino at the piano and on vocal from her new release, Romance in the Dark. This is Speaking of Happiness, Diane Marino.

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1: Eyed on Jesus. They're with the double bass, and by that I mean two bass players, Steve Bailey and Victor Wooten on electric basses. The Matt White Supervillain Jazz Band. Before that, we heard John Davis on piano with My Cherie Amour from Changes Over Time. I'm Scott Hanley. You're listening to Jazz on the Weekend with the brothers Levin, Tony, and Pete Levin. Tony, you especially know from his work with King Crimson and with Peter Gabriel. Well, here they are with a jazz date, simply called the Levin Brothers, and the tune Special Delivery. Tony on bass, Pete at the piano.

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Thank you for your support.

The Tom Dempsey, Tim Ferguson Quartet. That's Tom Dempsey on guitar, Tim Ferguson on bass, joined by Joel Fromm on tenor sax from their release called Waltz New and the tune Skylark. I'm Scott Hanley, delighted to share Sounds of Jazz with you here on the weekend, in this case with a great tune by Duke Pearson, a fine pianist who was also for a number of years the artist and repertoire manager for Blue Note Records. Here's Matthew Whitaker at the piano from his release called Connections. This is a tune, Janine, here on Weekend Jazz.

Callie O'Doherty at the piano from her recent release called Bluer Than Blue, with Tahira Clayton on the vocal of Just for a Thrill. Callie O'Doherty at the piano. I'm Scott Hanley. These are Sounds of Jazz.

0: Live from NPR News, I'm Dale Willman. President Trump is heading to Ireland, where he'll meet with that country's president and prime minister. Before boarding Air Force One Friday night, Trump once again told reporters that Republicans will do well in the November midterm elections.
1: We're going to have a big, I believe, you know, you never know. You look at statistically, when you're the president, Republican or Democrat, for some reason, weird things happen in the midterms, but I think we're going to have a great win in the midterm.
0: Trump also said thousands of people were turned away from the Republican convention in Dallas this week, even though cameras showed many empty seats during the events. Saudi Arabia has shut down a major oil pipeline after it was attacked by drones launched from inside Iraq. The pipeline bypasses the Strait of Hormuz by pumping crude oil toward the Red Sea. The BBC's Peter Hyatt reports.
2: Saudi Arabia said the drones were launched from Iraqi territory, and Iraq has responded by sacking a military commander from an area where pro-Iranian Shiite militias are known to operate. The pipeline has been moving 4 or 5% of global oil supply in recent months. It's part of Saudi Arabia's effort to get round the restrictions on using the Strait of Hormuz. So closing it now means the flow of oil from the Middle East is being reduced still further, at least until repairs are carried out. Adding to Saudi Arabia's problems, Iran's Houthi allies have seized control of Yemen's entire Red Sea coast. They say they'll ban Saudi shipping in the Bab el-Mandeb Strait, which they now control.
0: That's the BBC's Peter Hyatt with our report. India is hosting the BRICS summit this weekend with Vladimir Putin, Xi Jinping, and Iran's President Masoud Pezeshkian attending. The multi-country group seeks to give voice to emerging economies to counter the West. But as NPR's Amkar Kandakar reports, it has a mixed record.
3: The BRICS acronym stands for its founder countries: Brazil, Russia, India, China, and South Korea. But today it has expanded to include nearly a dozen countries and represents around half the world's population. The bloc was created in 2009 to collaborate on political, economic, and security issues. But analysts say their internal rivalries and differences on the recent wars in Ukraine and Iran have stymied progress. One thing they do agree on: reducing dependence on the US dollar for trade. And this year, India plans to push for a special BRICS currency. President Trump has previously threatened 100% tariffs if they try to replace the dollar. The White House hasn't commented on this year's summit yet. Omkar Khandekar, NPR News, New Delhi.
0: Police in Mississippi have arrested a man in the death of Tasha Fortune. The black woman was found hanging from a tree near Jackson last month. The medical examiner ruled Thursday night that her death was a homicide. Police are offering little other information other than to say the case remains active and that more warrants are pending. You're listening to NPR News. Diesel prices climbed once again this week as the U.S. war with Iran continues to disrupt the movement of the world's crude oil supplies. The AAA says the national average price for the fuel reached slightly less than $6.06 a gallon. The latest record high is up from $5.85 last week and about $3.71 from this time last year. The higher prices mean more costs for moving consumer goods across the country. New numbers show American attitudes towards schooling is at an all-time low. The Gall poll results come after tracking the metric for more than two decades. NPR Sequoia Carrillo has more.
4: Only 32% of Americans say they're satisfied with the quality of K through 12 education in the United States. The poll, conducted by Gallup, has measured the public's attitude towards schooling, both public and private, for the last 27 years. Satisfaction rates are down 11% in the past 2 years. At the same time, dissatisfaction is at a record high of 67%. Schools have been trying to figure out how to rebound from learning loss following the COVID-19 shutdown. Most recent attempts have come in the form of cell phone bans or restricting technology in the classroom. Sequoia Carrillo, NPR News.
0: Lincoln Kienholz threw 332 yards and two touchdowns and ran for two more scores as number 24 Louisville beat Villanova Friday night 59-13. Louisville finished with 635 yards of offense. Jaquan Gibson caught two TD passes as number 25 Virginia rolled over Norfolk State 59-3. And number 23 Missouri came on strong in the fourth quarter to beat Kansas 38-21. I'm Dale Willman, NPR News.
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Blossom Dearie, from what was her first record, here with Ray Brown on bass, Herb Ellis guitar. The album simply called Blossom Dearie. She hit the piano and on voice with Deed I Do. I'm Scott Hanley here with Jazz on Your Weekend from the latest Scott Hamilton release. It's called Looking Back. Here's Jan Lundgren joining him on piano with Noblesse.

Grant Stewart on tenor sax, Bruce Harris trumpet, from their recent release called The Lighting of the Lamps. That was Little Spain. Before that, Jenna McLean on the vocal of It Never Was You. She's got a new one out called For Your Love. Jenna McLean. I'm Scott Hanley here with Jazz on Your Weekend. Bassist and vocalist Nikki Perrott joins us now, here with Steve Russell on piano. From her release, Feelin' Groovy, this is I'll Be Your Baby Tonight. Nikki Perrott.

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I'm Scott Hanley here with Jazz on Your Weekend. Sounds up next from trumpeter Wynn Ponsicorn from his release Time Has Changed. His rendition here of Man in the Mirror at the trumpet, Wynn Ponsicorn on Weekend Jazz.

trumpeter Benny Benack III from his new release called This Is the Life, recorded live at the Blue Llama, the club in Ann Arbor, along with his father, Benny Benack Jr. on sax, Benny Benack III on trumpet and vocal, Some Enchanted Evening. I'm Scott Hanley here with Jazz on Your Weekend, turning next to pianist Ahmad Jamal in search of this release and here with Should I? 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

0: Live from NPR News, I'm Dale Willman. Saudi Arabia says that it shut down a major oil pipeline after it was attacked by drones on Friday. This comes as Yemen's Iranian-backed Houthi rebels captured a strategic island near the Red Sea, further tightening a chokehold on an alternate route for oil shipping as the Iranians continue to blockade the Strait of Hormuz. NPR's Hadil Al-Shalchi reports.
1: Saudi Arabia's foreign ministry said the drones were launched from Iraq and targeted the east-west pipeline in the areas around Riyadh and Medina. It said that the attacks resulted in injuries and damage to the pipeline. The Iraqi prime minister ordered an investigation. On Friday, the Houthis captured a strategic island in the Bab al-Mandeb Strait at the entrance of the Red Sea. The rebel group has been fighting Yemeni government forces, which are backed by Saudi Arabia, and it controls most of Yemen's north and capital. The Houthis have been attacking Saudi oil tankers moving through Bab al-Mandeb, which is a vital shipping channel near the Red Sea. Hadil Al-Shalchi, NPR News, Istanbul.
0: President Trump is continuing to promise that gas prices will come down after the midterm elections, but he still has not explained just how that will happen. Gas prices remain above $4 a gallon since the U.S. war against Iran began, and diesel costs have set a new record. And Americans in every state are feeling the effects of the war, even if they don't drive. That's because many of the goods purchased in the U.S. are moving around the country using diesel. Arizona trucker Daniel Wood says he and his family are hurting.
2: One fill-up was over $1,000. And when these prices just skyrocket like this, it takes food out of the mouths of your children.
0: Stocks overall fell this week as energy prices continued to soar. As NPR's Scott Horsley reports, a market rally on Friday was not enough to reverse losses that came earlier in the week.
3: An escalation of the U.S. war with Iran pushed crude oil prices higher. Retail gasoline prices in the U.S. jumped about 15 cents a gallon during the week, while the price of diesel fuel topped $6 a gallon for the first time ever. Rising energy prices are keeping inflation elevated. Consumer prices in August were up 3.4% from a year ago. Friday's inflation report left investors more confident the Federal Reserve will raise interest rates when policymakers meet next week. Stocks rose on Friday, but for the week, the Nasdaq lost 0.2%. The S&P 500 index fell 0.8%, and the Dow Jones Industrial Average tumbled 1.6%. Scott Horsley, NPR News, Washington.
0: A court in Hong Kong has sentenced three activists there to prison terms of about 5 to 7 years. The three had for years organized vigils in remembrance of China's 1989 Tiananmen Square crackdown. The case has been watched closely as Beijing continues to clamp down on dissent. The three were convicted earlier this year of inciting subversion. You're listening to NPR News. More than 500,000 Russian troops have been killed since that country's full-scale invasion of Ukraine in February of 2022. That's according to a senior British official. Another million troops have been injured in the fighting. As those numbers were released, Russian drones struck gas stations in Kyiv Friday. It's the second straight day the city has seen such strikes. Some educators in Vermont are trying to reimagine the college experience as more people question the cost of a college degree. From Vermont Public, Liam Elder Connors has our reports.
4: The Greenway Institute in Montpelier will offer just one degree, engineering. Its founders and advisors include tech executives, a former state education secretary, and a NASA engineer. Students will get hands-on experience, literally building things in class. And for the second half of their education, they'll get real engineering jobs. The college will also scale back on amenities to save money. There won't be a gym, and students will cook their own meals. Mark Somerville is Greenway's founding president.
5: So we like to talk about Greenway as being a place where students will take out their own trash.
4: Somerville says the college plans to welcome its first class next fall. For NPR News, I'm Liam Elder Connors in Montpelier, Vermont.
0: German tennis star Alexander Zverev beat Karen Khachanov Friday in the U.S. Open semifinals 6-3, 7-6, 7-6. Zverev won the French Open earlier this year. He'll be playing in Sunday's finals against American Ben Shelton, who beat Francis Tiafoe late Friday night. The U.S. is hoping for its first men's Grand Slam champion since Andy Roddick won in New York in 2003. I'm Dale Willman, NPR News.
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A very fun new release from the group known as The Empress. It's four women saxophonists, led by Purim Jean, joined by Chelsea Barrett, Irina Terracubo, and Lauren Sevian. They're with Bolivia, The Empress. I'm Scott Hantley here with Jazz on Your Weekend, turning next to Janice Siegel and Yaron Gershovsky. She on the vocal, he at the piano. They work together a lot.

Larry Vukovich there at the piano, along with Bobby Hutcherson on vibes, from the release Blue Balkan, Then and Now. Loving Linda, the tune there from Larry Vukovich. Before that, Dizzy Gillespie from the early years with Charlie Parker. The release is called The Odyssey. Recordings done from 1945 through 1952. In that case, the iconic rendition of Jerome Kern's All the Things You Are. Dizzy Gillespie and Charlie Parker. I'm Scott Hanley with Jazz on Our Weekend, and Anne Hampton Calloway joins us now with Ted Rosenthal on piano. And what is this thing called love? Anne Hampton Calloway.

Julian Lage on guitar and Tributary, the tune there, joined also by guitarist Bill Frisell from his release, recent one called View with a Room. I'm Scott Hanley with Jazz on Your Weekend, turning to a new release by the Mark Masters Ensemble featuring saxophonist Billy Harper. This is a 17-piece band backing from the release Dance, Eternal Spirits, Dance. And here's the title track, the Mark Masters Ensemble with Billy Harper.

Guitarist Dave Stryker with strings from his release Goes to the Movies, and they're with Sarah Caswell on violin with Low Key Lightly. Dave Stryker and special guest Sarah Caswell. Now we turn to Oscar Peterson and Count Basie from the delightful album Satch and Josh Again, Sweethearts on Parade.

0: Live from NPR News in Washington, I'm Windsor Johnston. Iran says it will finalize an agreement on Monday to temporarily reopen the Strait of Hormuz. NPR's Hadil Al-Shalchi reports the deal will be signed during a meeting with Arab nations.
1: The agreement between Oman and Iran to temporarily reopen the Strait of Hormuz has been in the works for weeks. It maps out routes that will allow ships to enter the waterway from the Iranian side and exit from the Omani end. In an interview with an Indian media outlet, Iranian President Masoud Pezeshkian said the agreement would be signed at a meeting with Arab states on the Persian Gulf. Iran said that 8 foreign ministers will be attending. The Iranian blockade of the strait has affected global oil supplies. U.S. diesel prices hit a new American high at an average of $6 a gallon. Hadil Al-Shalchi, NPR News, Istanbul.
0: Some Republicans are pushing back against President Trump's promise to send $5,000 checks to Americans. Florida Governor Ron DeSantis says the government would have to borrow heavily to cover the payments. Speaking at an event in Miami, DeSantis warned it could worsen two problems that Republicans have pledged to address.
2: What I don't think you want to do is borrow another $1.5 trillion and then just try to flood that into the economy, because that will lead to more inflation. That will lead to more debt and more inflation.
0: President Trump told the Republican midterm convention in Dallas this week that every American adult would receive $5,000 if the party retains control of both the Senate and House this fall. He called the payment a Trump dividend and described it as a reward for the country's economic success under Republican leadership. The CIA has declassified dozens of documents presented to U.S. presidents related to Al-Qaeda and 9/11. NPR's Greg Myrie reports the documents show the intelligence community was concerned about a possible attack, but did not know the specifics.
3: The CIA posted on its website 71 documents from daily briefings delivered to Presidents Bill Clinton and George W. Bush from 1998 to 2001. A briefing to Bush on August 6, 2001, just over a month before the attack, said the FBI found, quote, patterns of suspicious activity consistent with preparations for hijackings, including recent surveillance of federal buildings in New York. The briefing added, quote, we have not been able to corroborate some of the more sensational threat reporting, saying that bin Laden wanted to hijack a U.S. aircraft. That briefing was one of two declassified previously. The other 69 have just now been released. Greg Myrie, NPR News, Washington.
0: This is NPR News. American tennis player Ben Shelton has advanced to the U.S. Open men's singles final. NPR's Becky Sullivan reports he won in four sets over fellow American Francis Tiafoe.
4: Friday's semifinal between Shelton and Tiafoe was plenty anticipated because both players are American men. No American man has won any Grand Slam singles title since Andy Roddick last won the U.S. Open back in 2003. But the

0: Semifinal was history for another reason. Both players are Black Americans. Tiafoe is the Maryland-born son of immigrants from Sierra Leone. Shelton is mixed race. His dad, Brian, who's also his coach, is Black. No Black man had reached the U.S. Open singles final since Arthur Ashe more than half a century ago. This will be Shelton's first appearance in any Grand Slam final. He's 23. He will face Alexander Zverev, the German who won the French Open earlier this summer. The match is set to start at 2 p.m. Eastern Time Sunday. Becky Sullivan, NPR News.
1: Diesel prices in the United States have reached another record high as the war with Iran continues to disrupt global fuel supplies. According to AAA, the price for a gallon of diesel is now $6.16 a gallon. That's up 28 cents in the past week. The surge could push up the cost of everyday goods because diesel powers much of the nation's freight and delivery network. Some businesses are already passing those higher costs on to consumers through added fees. A year ago, diesel was averaging about $3.70 per gallon. I'm Windsor Johnston, NPR News, in Washington.
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The Michael Hackett, Tim Kaufman Sextet. Michael Hackett on trumpet, Tim Kaufman trombone. They're the tune Little Dancer. Western Skies is their recent release with Cheryl Cassidy at the alto sax. Before that, recently discovered recordings called More from the Deerhead Inn, a legendary jazz club in the Poconos, with Gary Peacock on bass, Paul Motion at the drums, and Keith Jarrett at the piano doing How Long Has This Been Going On? More from the Deerhead Inn. Delightful record.

Jessica Williams on piano and When Your Lover Has Gone from her release, Higher Standards. I'm Scott Hanley here with Jazz on Your Weekend. Vocalist Diane Hubka joins us now from her release, Haven't We Met, and the tune, New Clichés. This is Diane Hubka on Weekend Jazz.

George Cable's on the piano from his new release called I Hear Echoes, and a lot of his own compositions, but in this case, the Horace Silver tune, Peace. George Cable's at the piano. Scott Hanley here with Jazz on Our Weekend, with saxophonist Zoot Sims here on soprano sax, along with Harry Sweets Edison on trumpet and Blue Skies. Zoot Sims on Weekend Jazz.

Holly Cole, Canadian vocalist from her new release called No Moon at All. And that was No Moon at All. And even Fido is afraid to bark. I'm Scott Hanley here with Jazz on Your Weekend. Turning next to a guitarist known a lot for his fusion efforts over the years. He's done a few acoustic records. This may be the second one in many years. Tom Rotella. The album is called Side Hustle. And here, kind of going back to the organ trio roots on this release, Bobby Floyd at the organ and Roy McCurdy at the drums on Alone Together. Guitarist Tom Rotella.

0: great at it. And we felt something was missing from that success formula. That's not wrong, just that there's an additive thing, which is that we're not judged on how we practice. We're judged on how we actually perform when the band is playing, the lights are bright, and the music is going. And what it turns out is that while we all have this enormous stress flood when we have to compete, we interpret it differently.
1: And our bodies do.
0: Our bodies physiologically interpret it differently, but our minds interpret it differently. That if you ask expert performers, professional athletes or professional musicians and the like, they all get really anxious and stressed out before a big performance. But they see that as beneficial. To them, it excites them, it awakens them, it gets them ready. While novice performers feel that same sensation, but think it's damaging their performance. And learning to go from seeing stress as harmful to seeing stress as beneficial is crucial to sort of really learning to manifest competitive fire when you have to.
1: This 2013 Tech Nation interview features Poe Bronson and his book, Top Dog, The Science of Winning and Losing. Today, Poe is managing director at IndieBio. His most recent book is Decoding the World, a roadmap for the questioner. I'm Moira Gunn. This is 5 Minutes.
2: 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I'm Paul Lancourt.
1: From San Francisco, I'm Moira Gunn, and this is Tech Nation. Today on Tech Nation, Columbia University professor Dr. Stuart Feierstein looks at science and sees both optimism and uncertainty. In fact, optimism about uncertainty. We'll talk about his book, It Could Be Otherwise, Science in the Age of Uncertainty. Then in biotech, Dr. James Mackay, the co-founder, president, and CEO of Crystallis Therapeutics. He tells us about the millions of people who suffer from gout and about their drug, now in phase 3 trials. It could change the treatment of gout from here forward.
3: Tech Nation is underwritten in part by MindK, a global software development force in a world where every business can be global. 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
1: And now, Stuart Feierstein. Well, Dr. Feierstein, welcome to Tech Nation.
4: Lovely to be here. Thanks so much, Moira.
1: I love this simple sentence from your book. More than half the things our parents did are no longer viable jobs or professions. Let's go there.
4: It's kind of true, isn't it? I mean, up until just a couple generations ago, you would do what your parents did, your children would do what you did, and that's the way the world worked. Even though people with brains the size of ours have been roaming this planet for a good 250,000 years, there wasn't much in the way of real progress. There weren't really opportunities and possibilities. And now, aside from the fact that technology has moved us along so quickly that so many jobs are just not viable ones anymore. I mean, a mere 150 years ago, I would say, yeah, maybe even less than 150 years ago, one of the most important skills that I could have would be horsemanship. I would almost surely own a horse. I would get around using a horse. I would need to know how to care for it and ride it and all those things. And now I'm terrified of horses. Well, terrified of them, but I don't get around them very much. And, you know, but on the other hand, Julius Caesar and George Washington both rode around their territories on horses, separated by, what, 2,500 years or more? And then in the flash of 100 years, they're gone.
1: Well, I have to tell you, you really poked the bear here, because I come from generations of Irish farmers. And and when we talk about that, we have to talk about Bill the One-Eyed Horse.
4: There you go.
1: Famous in our family. But I'm telling you, generations of farmers, you know, yeah. And you can see it through the various censuses that the British took, yes. You know, and there they are. And then they grow up. And of course, everybody's living there. So Pop is always the farmer, and he could be 85.
4: Yeah.
1: And poor
5: Bill is 62 and he's still sort of the assistant farmer until, you know.
4: Until he's too old
5: to
4: be the farmer.
5: Yes. Exactly. Yes. Man, we held on to Bill the one-eyed horse for a long time. And I mean, the joke was he only needed one eye because he'd just get down to the end of the field and make a left turn and just get there. You know, Bill is, we don't lose anything. We keep everybody and everything. Yeah. That's the way we do it. That it is funny because now the reverse is true. I was in actually Scotland recently and rented a little cottage from some people and their business was next door. And they said, we're the fifth generation. And it's like, now this is an exception of, really?
4: Yes.
5: You know, you're kidding. And he said, well,
4: I think you do find that still in villages, small towns, among so-called indigenous peoples in certain places, things like that. And you know, listen, there's tradition and there's nothing entirely wrong with that. It's just that for most of the world, I think what we need to recognize is that there's this acceleration in progress. And it's not so much, listen, you know, people have very different ideas about progress, whether it's good or bad. And I don't know what to tell you about that. I don't want to get into that argument because, you know, we all hate the bomb, but we love anesthesia. So, you know,
5: good and the bad.
4: They all go together somehow. But it's not so much the things that progress makes, which are nice. I enjoy many of them, as many people do. It's this idea of progress that's now just become part of the fabric of our lives. We expect progress at not at just a rapid rate, but an accelerating rate. And so we notice it. We feel it regularly. Sometimes there's resistance to it. You know, you can see what's going on with AI and data centers now and things of that nature, but at least we feel it. At least we see it. And that hasn't been true for very long.
5: Well, even in the example I gave you from Scotland, one of the brothers was in London, another was in Edinburgh. They're doing all these different things. They never would have left the area in the old days.
4: Right, then. Right.
5: So while there might be this continuity of generations of doing this particular business, everybody else went far flung, if you will.
4: Yes, and I bet they're all using smartphones as well.
5: Yeah, so. I think they are. I think they're all using everything. Yeah. And as you point out, now we live in a world of unimagined possibilities because our children and our children's children, they don't know what jobs they're even going to be. They haven't been invented yet.
4: Yes. I think that's remarkable. I mean, I love that idea. I'm not much for nostalgia personally, but I'm sorry I won't be here in 100 years to see what's going on then and what we thought was so fabulous now that people are going to go, boy, those poor bastards. I mean, really, they had to live with that. So I just think that's remarkable that we have unimagined possibilities. That to me is one of the most optimistic ways you can think, it seems to me.
5: Well, optimism is at the core of your book. We don't hear optimism and science in the same sentence these days. So what do you mean by optimism or being optimistic in terms of science?
4: Yeah, I'm trying in this book to look a little deeper into the idea of optimism, to take it beyond a psychological disposition or a cheery mood or something like that, none of which is awful. I mean, I think it's better to be in a good mood than a bad mood. But I'm interested in optimism as a sort of a philosophical approach to the world, a way of coming at the world, existing in a world that has possibilities, that has agency, that has progress and a timeline that you can feel and be part of. And I think that sort of optimism comes, well, I believe it started with science. I mean, that's maybe an extravagant sounding claim, but I do believe it started in the late 16th century with Copernicus and the beginnings of science, Francis Bacon and all those other so-called old white guys, although they weren't really that old because nobody lived that long then, but but I guess for their time, they were old white guys. So, but that's what I call modern science. I mean, people tend to still call it Western science. I think that's a misnomer because it's become a global activity. It's done everywhere in the world and it's done well everywhere in the world. We no longer own it in the West or can take responsibility for it. I just think it happened to start in Europe. I mean, and there were precedents, of course. There were antecedents. There's Chinese science and Arab science, Babylonian, Egyptian, Greek science. But all of those were somehow a bit different than the modern science that we practice today, which seems much more open-ended, less involved in facts and more interested in the unknown, the mysterious, where we can go, what we can do, more open to possibility and to progress, which is, I'm going on here a bit, but progress is a relatively new idea. We think that people have always, you know, since they painted pictures on cave walls, have thought about progress, but that's not actually the case. The Greeks had no word for progress. They had the kind of idea of it, but no actual word for it. And to the extent they thought of it, they considered it kind of decay and dissolution. It was chaotic. I mean, think of Prometheus or Icarus or Hercules. You know, there was a lot of punishment involved in trying to make progress. So they saw progress from, they knew they were better off than people had been in the past, but they didn't have the idea of progress too, which is what I think we do. And that's what's different.
5: Now, you point out that it's not just all the new discoveries over time that has changed with science or even being helped by technology, but how scientists think and how they practice has evolved as well.
4: Very, very much so. And I think that's one of the most important things to think about these days, because it's a source, I would say, of a lot of what we now see as a sort of mistrust or suspicion of science. And that's because science deals now more in uncertainty than in certainty. There was a period of time, a long period of time, when science made a great deal of progress by uncovering the laws of physics, the laws of planetary motion, of gravity, of this, that, and the other thing, all of which were quite useful and have allowed technology to grow and allowed our lives to be longer, healthier, happier, I think, in general. But I would say beginning with Darwin, and we can go into that in a moment if you'd like, and really expanding in just the last 30 or 40 years, science has become far more involved in uncertainty as a more fundamental condition of the universe, that all this predictability that we saw, all these places where there were laws like, you know, Newton's three laws of gravity and or Einstein's relativity and all the rest of that, those are these little islands of predictability, which we, I think, got the impression was how the world worked because it was so successful. But at some point, you run into the fact that actually we're not living in a totally determined world, that when you dig a little deeper, you find that underneath those laws are actually fairly random events. And living with that randomness and that uncertainty is what science does now and is doing very well, but is not doing well at communicating to the general public.
5: And yet the general public is living that every day in their lives.
4: Yes. So they say uncertainty as a source of anxiety, as a source of worry. We just like an answer. Can't you just give us a straight answer? But actually, I think if you think about it carefully, that's not what you want. Do you really want certainty? I mean, think of how boring life would be if it were all, you know, at least possible to predict by a few laws that if we eventually learned them, we could just tell you how everything was going to turn out because it's already set since the Big Bang or creation or whatever it is you want to believe was the first step. But if that's all it is a clockwork ticking off immutably, you know, one second after another, then that's not much fun, really, is it? So you should be careful what you wish for, I think. Uncertainty is full of possibilities. Yes, it's tricky. It's not that easy to deal with. I understand that. But, you know, you get certainty where you can get it, and then you take the uncertainty because that's where the fun is.
5: That's where the fun is. I'm loving this. I'm loving this all the way. You're listening to Tech Nation. I'm Moira Gunn, and my guest today is Dr. Stuart Firestein. Dr. Firestein is a professor of neuroscience at Columbia University and a member of the Santa Fe Institute. He's published over 100 papers in such prestigious scientific journals as Nature, Science, Cell, and Neuron. You might know him from his books, Ignorance, as well as Failure. He's here today with his third book, It Could Be Otherwise, Science in the Age of Uncertainty. Well, what the heck could be otherwise?
4: Well, just about anything. That's the point, I think. And that's not a phrase. So that phrase, that was not my original idea as a title for the book, I have to say. An editor at Basic Books who published the book came up with that and said, you know, you use this phrase, it could be otherwise, throughout the book. And I think that should be the title. So, okay. They get the last say in what the title should be. So I went with that. But I actually do, I've grown to like it, because the way I use it in the book is to point out, as we said sort of earlier, we're really among the first generations on the face of this planet who's able to look at something and say, well, actually, that could be otherwise. That could be different. We could change that. We don't always get it right. I admit that's true. But we can, that possibility is there. The possibility of it being different, of it being otherwise, is there. That wasn't always the case. People who were optimists in the past sort of had, it was more like resignation. Well, the world is a crappy place, but I'll make the best of it. But now we don't just make the best of it. We think we can make it better.
5: And this attitude, I guess we could say, or orientation we could say, much earlier in history, that knowledge could be from a world of arbitrary authorities, whether religious, scholarly, or just ruling fiat, they could say, this is the way the world is. That's just not relevant today.
4: No. One of my favorite phrases from Francis Bacon, who is by some considered sort of the father of this modern science, this kind of science. I don't want to pretend I've read all of Francis Bacon. It's rough going, but I was lucky enough to pick up this one phrase, which I'm slightly paraphrasing because it was much longer winded than this. But he essentially said, in the past, truth came from authority. Henceforth, authority will come from truth. And that's an amazingly big thought in just a few words, isn't it? That, as you pointed out, truth used to just come from, was handed down from on high, from, I don't know, the church, the state, Aristotle.
5: Executive order declaring there are only two genders.
4: Yes,
5: there's
4: yes,
5: an example.
4: Exactly. I mean, but that's, you know, unfortunately, truth will not come from that authority. That is not true.
5: So, the authority
4: you can say
5: has
4: it all
5: to
4: you
5: come
4: want,
5: from
4: doesn't make
5: the,
4: it true.
5: Yeah, that's right. That's right. Oh, if you could only just say it and it were true. Boy, what a mansion, what a mansion I would live in, you know.
4: Yes.
5: Darn. You claim, and claim is your word, that science is the practice of uncertainty. And we've been sort of touching on that. But how do you practice uncertainty?
4: Well, that's a very good question, of course, and it's not easy to do so because, in fact, when you do an experiment, when you set an experiment up, you don't expect to get multiple answers or different possibilities. You set it up to kind of learn something. I mean, the fortunate thing is most of the time your experiments fail. That may sound counterintuitive. So the fact that your experiments fail is a kind of a window onto understanding that there was something you didn't know, which is even deeper than just not knowing, right? And that there was some level of uncertainty there that you have to delve into deeper. So I think that's how you find uncertainty. One way is through failure. And another is because sometimes you do get multiple answers and they all work. They're all okay. And that's an important idea in modern science as well. What I think goes philosophers of science would call this pluralism, and they would roll their eyes if I said that because they've been thinking about this for five decades. But if you say it to a scientist, they also roll their eyes and say, well, what is that exactly? You mean diversity? Do you mean interdisciplinary? Do you, you know, any one of those things? And I don't mean any of those things. Pluralism is a situation where you can have multiple solutions to a single problem or question, and they can all be right, even if they don't kind of get along with each other. So the classic example, I suppose, is in physics, where physicists argued for many years, decades, maybe over a century, whether light came as a wave or as particles. Are they photons, particles, or is it a wave of light? And they argued over this for centuries, and then they finally gave up arguing and realized, well, it's actually both, and you use whichever one works in whatever set of equations you're trying to solve.
5: The answer is yes, they are.
4: Yes.
5: Both.
4: Yes. Yes. And why is it that we ever thought there should be one solution to every question? I mean, that's not really a good idea. So my favorite philosopher of the last century was Isaiah Berlin, who not as many people know of as I think should, but he was a great champion of this idea of pluralism. And he just simply asked, why would you want one solution when you could have multiple solutions, even if they're, he would say, incommensurate, meaning incompatible in some way. He saw that not as a tragic problem or as a difficult problem, but as a sign of flourishing, of human flourishing. We can actually come up with two or three good answers to a question. Why just have one?
5: In Silicon Valley, we always say, we eat failure for breakfast. There's always failure everywhere. But we see failure as positive because there's always lessons to learn there that we take forward.
4: Yes. And as I say, it's not only so I see failure even more positively than that, if you can imagine. I wrote a book called Failure because, you know, and the subtitle of that book is Why Science is So Successful, which I really do believe. I mean, you can't claim to be anti-authoritarian in science, as we just talked about, and then also claim to be infallible. Infallibility kind of belongs to the Pope, I guess, or someone like that, but it doesn't belong to science. So fallibility, failure, is not only something we learn from, but is an integral part of the process of science. I like to say I don't see failure and success as two sides of the same coin, but rather like two horses pulling a wagon in the same direction. They both work, and their failure is absolutely crucial to the process of science. One of my favorite quotes is from the always enigmatic Gertrude Stein, who said, let me get this right, who said, a real failure needs no excuse. It is an end in itself. I mean, that's not easy to get your head around, and I wish the technology people would think about that one. It is an end in itself. It's not just you learn something from it. It's not just that you don't apologize for it. It's not, oh, I'm sorry, I screwed that up. I'll do better next time or any of that thing. It really is, it's an end in itself. Failure is as important as success.
5: It's very interesting. I was traveling with a number of journalists in Switzerland once, and we were at one of their great universities there, and the dean of engineering heard I was there and knew of me. I'm not sure how, and says, "Oh, could you come and see me?" So I, you know, separated from the group, and I went in to see him. And he said, "You know, the last time we spoke, which I did not remember, unfortunately, but he said you mentioned this thing about failure, and he said, you know, in Switzerland, we have a really hard time with failure. You do not fail in Switzerland." And I was like, well, a lot of bankers and watches and, you know, okay, things are very specific. Yeah. And we went from there to the group went to a place that had a floor of robotics. I actually knew the robots very well, that they went around and did all this assembly. And knowing the robots very well, there's three lights on each robot, and it sits, which its arm moves. It doesn't move. And one is green. The green was all glowing. And then the next one is yellow, and the next one is red. Yeah. And this fellow, he was in charge of the whole thing, and he was telling us what was going on. And I said, well, what do you do when it goes red? And he goes, it never goes red. I was amazed. I thought this was like an incarnation of what this wonderful engineering dean had told me. And the culture you are in can really affect how you perceive science, yes, especially in these days where uncertainty is acceptable in talking about life.
4: Yes, as is failure. By the way, did you check to make sure there were light bulbs behind the red in the red sockets? I mean, maybe they never went red because nobody put a light
5: bulb. You wanted me to get tossed out of Switzerland and never go back? I was a guest in their country.
4: I still think that's up in the air.
5: Man, he was furious with me. And that I had said in front of these journalists. Well, you know, my goodness, yes. I've been speaking with Columbia University professor Stuart Feierstein about It Could Be Otherwise, Science in the Age of Uncertainty. We'll talk more after a break.

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In the second half of our show, it's gout. What is it? Who has it? And what is Crystallis Therapeutics working on to treat it? Stay with us.

0: You're listening to Tech Nation. I've been speaking with Dr. Stuart Feierstein, the author of It Could Be Otherwise, Science in the Age of Uncertainty.
1: I think we have a very bad idea. We have a very, what's the word I want to use here? We have the wrong idea about how much failure is acceptable. I think much more than we expect is acceptable. That's really the issue. I mean, I don't think you can fail 100% of the time. That's not a good idea.
0: You can't be dumb about it. You have to go forward and,
1: yes,
0: you know, use
1: yes,
0: what you want.

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1: Or prey literature. And I went to look this up, and it turns out that most of these apex predators are only successful about 25% of the time that they attempt to go get an animal. So 75% is their failure rate. And yet they're the apex predators. They're the top of the evolutionary tree, as it were, and all that. So I think you can fail quite a bit. We underestimate it quite a bit. It's baseball season right now when we're talking. And, you know, the best hitters are successful about a third of the time and make $14 million a year doing that. So
2: can you imagine if they batted 1,000, how much money they could?
1: Yeah.
2: No, that's one of those things that don't correlate, you know.
1: Right. No, 300 is enough for 14 million. I think that's good.
2: Good enough. Yeah, exactly.
1: Yeah, good enough.
2: Now, you make a number of claims in your book, which are fascinating. We don't have time to go through them all. I wanted to ask you at least about one of them. I might get to another one. But the one that I think is really important to understand is this. Optimism is also dynamic. It flows in two directions. Tell us what you mean by that.
1: In order to do science, in order to be a scientist, to work every day at it with the failure and the ignorance surrounding it, being constantly in a sort of dark place, mysterious place of unknowns, you need to have a certain amount of optimism that this is going to work out one way or another. This could work out. And so there's a lot of optimism in doing science. Scientists, I think, are among the most optimistic people I know. And I know some pretty cranky scientists, I can tell you. You know, I may be one of them, to tell you the truth. Their grants don't get funded, their papers get rejected, whatever it is, you know. And yet they come in every morning with an idea that they have an experiment that's really going to show something important. And 99% of those experiments will fail, and they know that. And they do it anyway. So they have to be kind of optimistic, right? Now, I also believe that that kind of optimism can, or at least should, flow back into society. That a scientific society should be an optimistic society because it believes in progress, it believes in possibility, it believes in moving forward. It has all of these possibilities about it. It doesn't stand still. It believes in agency. It believes it could be otherwise. And so, communicated properly, science should make society very optimistic. And I think that's one of the things missing currently in the world of science communication and science policy and the way scientists talk to the rest of the world, is that we don't bring that optimism out of the lab.
2: This is really at the crux of the orientation to science. It's like we need some science PR people or something. We need to call it another name so we don't take the baggage from before. I don't know what we call it. But the idea of being able to hear what we're hearing, you know, and understand what science is saying and finding what is positive about it, not that it's not predictable. I asked for an answer and I wanted the answer to be 2, 4, or 43, you know. Yep. And it's like, no, you're not going to get that. But can you learn to hear within it what we do know, you know, and then understand that we're going to go on to do more, as an example?
1: Yes, I think the crucial thing in science is that we always have what a philosopher of science named Catherine Elgin called provisional beliefs. She wrote a wonderful book called True Enough, in which she made the point that science is probably the best source of knowledge, the greatest compendium of knowledge the world has ever known. And yet most of it is going to be revised. And most of it is just true enough. It's not truth with a capital T and should never be mistaken for such. I like to say that in science, revision is a victory. That's what we do. I mean, every paper I've ever published, I know will be revised. I don't think it will be wrong, but it will be revised up. It will get better. Somebody will make an improvement. Some of it may turn out to be wrong. That's true. Occasionally, yes, science comes up with something and then years later it turns out to be wrong. But most of the time, it's not completely wrong. It's just wasn't completely right. I mean, Isaac Newton was wrong about one little thing called gravity, space and time. He had a little thing about
2: but it made him famous.
1: Yes. And his laws are quite good. If what you want to do is launch a satellite or, you know, direct a missile or a camera.

0: cannonball or anything like that, but it won't work. But you need relativity to do certain other things, like have a GPS system. So, I mean, GPS systems are a very good example of uncertainty and relativistic physics. They only work on relativity and the uncertainty of quantum decay. I don't want to get technical particularly.
1: Oh, you've really messed up a lot of people who depend on GPS, especially those people who give you their addresses at GPS coordinates. It's like, ooh, sorry, you're decaying.
0: One of my favorite, what would you call it, examples of this is from a philosopher of science named Hasuk Chang. He's at Cambridge University. He's a brilliant fellow. And he says, you know, it's this idea of pluralism as well, where you can combine different sorts of physics. So he says, look at your GPS device. So you use Newtonian physics, Newtonian mechanics to launch the satellite into a low Earth orbit. But then you have aboard an atomic clock in order, because you need a quantum atomic clock for the accuracy. And so you have a quantum clock aboard. But then because it's in a low gravity orbit, you have to make a relativistic correction or it would be off by about 50 meters. And so you have three kinds of physics that don't get along. Newtonian, Einsteinian and quantum mechanics, all in the purpose of sending you back a picture of a flat Earth, which is the worst kind of physics.
1: Yeah.
0: But so these kinds of physics that don't really are not compatible with each other at the moment, at least, they work. They work. And they give you, through all their uncertainties, give you a relatively accurate view of where you are on the planet.
1: True enough.
0: Yes, sure enough. And they'll get better. They'll get better.
1: But you're still one big blob and you can't stay still. So it's good enough.
0: Yeah, it's good enough.
1: Well, Dr. Feierstein, it's great talking with you. You're always welcome on Tech Nation. I hope you come back and see us again.
0: I would love to. This has been just a fabulous conversation, Moira. Thank you so much.
1: My guest today is Columbia professor Dr. Stuart Feierstein. His book is It Could Be Otherwise, Science in the Age of Uncertainty. It's published by Basic Books. I'm Moira Gunn. You're listening to Tech Nation. After speaking with Dr. Feierstein, I've been recalling continual efforts over the centuries to make certain what is uncertain in science. Using his words, this is often done by fiat, meaning by command or by a government-issued decree. But there are many examples, but my favorite will take us all back to, say, fifth or sixth grade, when our math teachers told us about pi. Pi is the Greek letter that stands for the value you get when you take the circumference of a circle, any circle, and divide it by that circle's diameter. We were told, and it's true, that it's the same number for every circle, everywhere, anywhere, always, then, today, and always going forward. Pi is 3.1415926. Well, the digits from there go on and on and on. Still, knowing the value of pi, and that it's the circumference divided by the diameter of every circle, becomes very useful. Let's say you're planning a large round public garden, and you want to know how far a person would walk in one full circuit around the outside. Since you know pi, and you would also know the diameter, you could compute how far a person would walk should they walk entirely around the outside. But pi has far more important things to do. In everyday engineering and space exploration, in physics, and even in the GPS, we use pi all the time to find our location. Those GPS satellites Dr. Feierstein mentioned, they are circling, that's right, circling the Earth. First clue. Once you know to use pi, and for GPS satellites, they are way far away in low Earth orbit, and they're trying to tell you exactly where you are here on the ground, you can appreciate that you need as many digits as you can muster after the decimal point. Yes, 3.1415926535, yes, so on, using as many as your computer can handle. So let's get back to the year 1897. They didn't have electricity. They didn't have satellites. They didn't have computers or smartphones, but they already had pi. And even then, engineers and physicists still used it, even if what they did seems primitive to the many ways we use it today. In 1897, in the state of Indiana, a physician by the name of Edward J. Goodwin had a personal interest in mathematics, and he determined that the value of pi could simply be 3.2 and not all those annoying numbers after the decimal point. Well, that certainly simplified things. From there, Indiana State Representative Taylor Record proposed a bill to let the state of Indiana simply use 3.2 as the value of pi from there forward. The Indiana House of Representatives looked so favorably on this idea, the law passed unanimously. And then it was headed for a final vote in the Indiana Senate. But then, enter Clarence Waldo, a Purdue University math professor who was at the State House for an entirely other purpose. Alarmed, he saw the error of this thinking, and he started talking to senators. He made enough sense that while it looked as if the bill might pass, it's reported that one senator observed that the General Assembly lacked the power to define mathematical truth. This appeared to be the turning point. The Senate voted to postpone the bill indefinitely, and it was never taken up again. Thank goodness. There are many examples where authorities of all sorts have tried to dictate scientific fact. But that one senator was right. We lowly humans lack the power to define mathematical truth and scientific truth and medical truth. For you see, it's not about the power to proclaim. It's about the truth. And now, some biotech. Gout? Isn't that a painful medical condition from long ago, as in a century or two? I mean, you don't die from it, but it's very painful. Well, you might be surprised to learn that in the U.S. today, some 13 million people suffer from gout. And further, there's no treatment that gets to its root cause. Yet. Dr. James Mackay is the co-founder, president, and CEO of Crystallis Therapeutics. Dr. Mackay, welcome back to the program.
2: Thank you, Maura. It's a pleasure to be here again to be talking with you.
1: Now, when I said welcome back, I wasn't only talking about welcome back to the show. You were leading an entirely different company. And then you went off, did other things, and now I learn with this new company, you got the band back together.
2: Yeah, we certainly did, Maura. For most of the people in the new company, this is company number three together for us. And, you know, there's nothing better than working with a group of people that you, you know, you love to work with and, you know, you can work with well. So it's a lot of fun to, as you said, to get the band back together again.
1: And you're not even working on the same thing. Now you are working on, of all things, gout, which I thought was, we were over with that two centuries ago, but gout is around and alive today.
2: Yes, I mean, one of the myths of gout is that it's a disease that doesn't exist anymore. It's actually a pretty common disease. In fact, it's the most common form of inflammatory arthritis. It's more common than rheumatoid arthritis or osteoarthritis. So yeah, it's a common condition. A lot of people suffer from it. Over 13 million people in the U.S. So it's a very common disease. And in terms of what causes the disease, the basis of the disease is people have got too much uric acid in their body. And, you know, that ultimately crystallizes onto the joints or indeed other tissues in the body. And then eventually that causes what's called an acute gout flare. So for any of your audience that have gout, they'll understand this extremely well. This is a very, very painful sudden attack of pain and inflammation in the joint. Often results in people having to visit the emergency room because they think that they've broken a bone in the body. The pain is so bad. And people experience multiple flares per year. So they're very debilitating. People, you know, will not be able to work while they're having a flare. The second symptom of gout that people tend to develop if they've had gout for maybe many years, and they've had a lot of uric acid build up in the body, is they develop what are called tophi, which are hard crystalline deposits of uric acid on the joints. Very disfiguring, very painful. People often struggle to use their hands. They struggle to walk. So this is a very nasty disease. These patients suffer a lot.
1: Now, who is likely to get it?
2: So it's mainly males in their 50s, 60s and older, or postmenopausal women also suffer from the disease. It's not exclusive, however, to those groups. I mean, sometimes you'll get, you know, healthy male in their 20s will develop gout, but it's primarily men in their 50s and 60s and postmenopausal women.
1: And how many people have it in the U.S.?
2: So about 13 million people suffer from gout in the U.S. So this is a very common condition. People don't tend to talk about it because there's this kind of myth that it's caused by diet and that people kind of cause the disease on themselves. That's actually not true. The main reason that people develop gout is because they can't excrete enough uric acid in the urine.
1: Now, what can we do for it today? What are the current standard of care, they say? What are the current treatments we have?
2: Yeah, so there's really two types of a treatment. There's the treatment for acute gout flare. So when someone has a flare, normally the physicians will treat them with anti-inflammatories, you know, things like ibuprofen, naproxen, but most commonly they get treated with an anti-inflammatory called colchicine, which they'll end up taking for, you know, 10 days to 2 weeks. And that's just to treat the acute gout flare. But once somebody's been diagnosed, the doctor will then put them on what's called a urate-lowering therapy. So it's a medicine that will actually lower the amount of uric acid in the body. And the standard of care today is a drug called allopurinol that actually reduces the production of uric acid in the body. So when somebody eats what's called a high purine meal, so they have a lot of red meat, they have shrimp, they drink red wine, then they consume what are called purines. And then purines are metabolized in the body to produce uric acid. And the standard of care actually blocks that production of uric acid. The problem is that that doesn't get to the root cause of the disease in most people, which is that they can't excrete enough uric acid through the kidneys and out into the urine.
1: So now the band is back together and it's working on a new drug. What is it trying to do and what are its origins?
2: Yeah, so this new drug is called Datinurad, was originally developed in Japan, and in fact was had a regulatory approval in Japan back in 2020. And there are over 2 million patients have received the drug in Japan. So it's been used a lot, which is good because that means that, you know, we really understand that the drug works. We understand the safety profile of the drug. So that becomes reassuring for doctors and for patients. And the beauty of this medicine is that it directly targets the root cause of gout, which is, as I indicated, the inability of the body to excrete enough uric acid. So our drug blocks a transporter in the kidney that's responsible for reabsorption of uric acid, and therefore it makes the body excrete more uric acid in the urine.
1: So it just says, go on down the line and leave the body. That's just in basic,
2: yep,
1: basic terms. That's right.
2: Indeed.
1: Indeed. Now, I understand this is a once-a-day pill, and now you are recruiting for phase 3. You're looking at the registration trial here. Who are you looking for? And for those who participate, what does it involve? I mean, how long are they on the drug?
2: Yeah, sure. So as you said, Moira, we're in phase 3. We're conducting 2 phase 3 trials. And phase 3 is the final stage of clinical testing before a drug, will go to the FDA to get approval. And what we're studying here are patients who failed to be controlled on the standard of care allopurinol. So allopurinol, as I indicated, has been used for over 60 years. It works in about 50% or so, half of the patients that take it. But the other half, basically, their disease is not controlled. They still have too much uric acid in their body. They're still suffering from multiple gout flares per year, and they may be developing these nodules of uric acid on the joints. So they're in need of additional treatment options. And the problem is today there really are no additional treatment options for those patients. So we wanted to develop dotinurad as what's called a second line therapy. So it's for patients who have failed on the standard of care but are in need of a new treatment option. And that's how we're developing dotinurad. We have two studies. One of them focused on reducing the number of gout flares that a patient experiences, and that's actually a 15-month study. And then the second study is an 18-month study where we're looking for patients to see resolution or disappearance of the tophi, the deposits, the lumps of uric acid on the joints.
1: That would be a major step forward.
2: It would be a major step forward. There's no medication for gout that's ever shown that in controlled clinical trials. So I agree, Moira, this would be a real game changer for these patients and the physicians who treat them. And we're actually pretty excited about our ability to do this.
1: Now, I bet that people who are interested in participating in the clinical trial could find how to do that on your website.
2: Yeah, absolutely. So if they go to crystallistx.com, or even better, we have a website specifically for the phase three trials. It's called the JEWEL program. So J-E-W-E-L program. If people search for that, they'll find the website and they'll find all the information about the trials that we're conducting.
1: Now, while there are some 13 million gout sufferers in the U.S., I understand that there are possibly 50 million people who have it but don't suffer the pain. Why no pain? And do they know they have it? I mean, how do they tell?
2: Yeah, so Maura, you're absolutely right. In the U.S., it's estimated that about 50 million, so 50 million people suffer from what is called asymptomatic hyperuricemia. So they have high levels of uric acid, but they don't have any symptoms of gout. And the vast majority of these people do not even know that they have high levels of uric acid. And maybe I'll give your listeners an analogy. So it's very analogous to cholesterol levels and treatment for cholesterol. So, you know, if people don't have their cholesterol tested, they can be walking about feeling perfectly healthy. They don't think there's anything wrong with them, but they have high cholesterol levels and that cholesterol deposits in the cardiovascular system. And the only time that they know that they have that problem is when they have a heart attack, right? So gout is somewhat similar to that in that people are walking about, they have high levels of uric acid in their body that they don't know about. And all the time, the uric acid is being deposited in the body. It gets deposited in the joints. It gets deposited in the cardiovascular system, in the kidneys. And at some point, when they reach a certain level of uric acid in the body, then the body then has this inflammatory reaction called the acute gout flare that we talked about earlier. And that's when someone is diagnosed with gout, and that's when they then start to be treated. Asymptomatic hyperuricemia, so high levels of uric acid but no symptoms of gout, is not proactively treated in the US. The molecule that we're developing was originally developed in Japan, as I mentioned earlier. And in Japan, they actually proactively treat asymptomatic hyperuricemia to actually prevent people from depositing uric acid throughout the body and to prevent people from developing gout. So, you know, in a sense, the Japanese are ahead of the curve here. And, you know, maybe eventually once enough data is produced, maybe we'll see that happen in the U.S. as well.
1: Now, how would you get yourself tested to see if this is what's happening in your body?
2: Yeah, so one of the challenges and the reason that people don't know about their uric acid level is that uric acid is not on the standard panel of lab tests. So if you go in for your annual physical, see your PCP, they'll normally take blood samples, right, to look at, you know, lots of different things in the body. Unfortunately, uric acid is not part of that standard panel. So people need to ask their physician to actually measure their uric acid. That's really the only way that they'll find out. And it's a very simple test. It can easily be added to the standard panel that's done, but patients need to ask the physician to do that. Once someone is diagnosed with gout, a physician will routinely measure their uric acid as part of the standard panel.
1: So here we have a disease and a cure, but we don't even bothered to use the diagnostic. I love it. Whole new world.
2: Yeah, you're absolutely right, Maura. And honestly, the one of the best things that could happen is if uric acid was put back onto the standard panel, and then everyone could understand what their uric acid level was. And if it starts to rise above the target level, then the patient's going to want to do something about it, and the physician's going to want to do something about it. And we could get into a much more preventative treatment rather than actually dealing with trying to treat the disease after people have had uric acid deposited in their body for years.
1: Well, Dr. Mackay, it's such a pleasure to speak with you again, and I hope you'll come back and keep us updated.
2: Moira, it's always a pleasure to talk to you. I'd be happy to come back maybe once we get the results from our clinical trials and we're going to move forward with regulatory approval. It would be great to talk to you again and tell your listeners about what we found out.
1: And bring the band.
2: I will bring the band.
1: Thanks so much, Sam.
2: Thank you.
1: Dr. James Mackay is the co-founder, president, and CEO of Crystallis Therapeutics. 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
1: The numbers don't lie. 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
0: Central Current's Patrick McCarthy on the candidates' claims, differences, and changes in the district. 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
4: Yeah.
5: Okay, so we're going to begin with producer Matt Kilty.
6: Okay, Latif, let me take you to the land of the midnight sun.
5: Whoa, is that Japan?
6: No,
5: rising sun is Japan. Oh, the midnight sun's probably got to be Antarctica or something. Alaska?
6: Alaska.
7: Oh, do you see the mountains all the way out there?
8: Those are snowy.
6: That's beautiful. Specifically,
7: Jagan Mountains kind of everywhere.
6: Palmer, Alaska, which is like an hour north of Anchorage.
5: Never heard of it.
6: Yeah, it's a little town where they host every summer the Alaska State Fair.
7: Got a wallet?
8: I have a phone.
7: Okay.
6: Which is where I went last August.
5: Fun.
6: With...
8: You know, I've never seen a corn dog that I don't like.
6: My childhood best friend, Mike Gladney.
8: So I'm pretty excited.
6: And Mike and I were from Minnesota, which has a really big state fair. Alaska's...
8: It's like a small county fair.
6: It's a little bit smaller, but...
7: Cheese curds!
6: Does have a lot of good food.
7: Oh, right there.
6: A lot of classics, but also...
7: Ooh, Alaska crab cakes.
6: A lot of great seafood.
7: Mm.
8: Salmon quesadilla.
6: And then, of course, games, rides. But... Latif...
5: Yeah.
6: This little fair does have something very, very, very big. Which is the annual Great Pumpkin Weigh-Off.
5: Ooh, so this is like a competition, like a state fair competition?
6: That's right. A competition to see who can grow the biggest, heaviest pumpkin in the state, but also maybe in the world.
5: Okay.
6: Because in Alaska...
9: We grow the best pumpkins in Alaska.
10: We grow the biggest pumpkins around.
6: Yeah, I know. Why is that?
10: I think they put milk in them.
7: They just water them with milk the whole time?
10: That's what I heard.
6: Mike and I talked to one of the workers, Kathy Liska.
11: This is my 31st year working in the crops department, and I've seen maybe, I think, about 25 Guinness World Records.
5: Wait, pumpkins specifically?
6: No. All sorts of stuff. Carrots, beets, cabbages.
11: What's Alaska, you know, what's the fair known for? It's the giant vegetables.
6: Because in Alaska, the land of the midnight sun, plants can get a ton of sunlight, and so essentially you can grow these plants to, like, really, really big sizes.
11: There's a lot of growers all around the world that'll be keeping their eye out around here to see what's going on.
6: So,
7: okay, wait, we should describe what we got. We got
6: Mike, Kathy, me.
7: Like, you call it a barn, farm?
11: It's an open air arena, yeah. This is our ag building.
6: We're standing in the ag building.
7: It smells like not good in here.
6: And we are standing inside this, like, cattle pen, this little fenced in area. We are surrounded by bleachers.
11: So here we are, center ring.
6: When out comes.
8: Where's it?
7: Oh my god.
6: Oh my god. This huge.
8: Wow.
7: It's enormous.
8: It's gigantic.
6: Orange pumpkin.
8: It's intimidating looking.
7: Kathy, is it okay if I touch the pumpkin?
6: And this pumpkin.
11: Do you feel the magic?
7: You're touching it too.
6: It's about the size of a Volkswagen Beetle.
5: Wow.
11: It's got like a heartbeat.
7: Oh, it does actually wait.
11: It's alive.
7: It's just so big.
6: Except it's like lumpy and like kind of blobby.
5: Like Jabba the Hutt kind of?
6: Yeah.
5: Could you and Mike have fit in the pumpkin?
6: We could have crawled inside the pumpkin and held each other.
7: Weird.
12: That's 98 days old right there, that pumpkin.
6: So the pumpkin belongs to this guy, Dale Marshall of Anchorage.
12: Yeah, I'm about sick of that thing, tell you the truth, you know.
6: He's a seasoned grower.
7: Are you pleased with your pumpkin this year?
12: Oh yeah, just getting one here is half the battle, you know.
7: Like when I see something this big, I'm like, this is frightening.
12: I like it, I like the color. You know how long it took me to paint all those little spots on there?
6: And while we're talking.
7: Okay, oh, they're putting a thing.
6: Dale rushes over to his pumpkin.
7: Something's happening.
8: Here we go.
7: Okay, here we go.
6: And basically.
7: Michael.
8: Get over here, Mike.
6: Mike and I get in position. And then we watch them as they push this pumpkin so it's underneath this crane.
7: Everybody looks like they're excited, they're anticipating.
6: And dangling from the crane.
7: Bated breath.
6: Are these straps.
8: Everyone's circling.
7: Okay, Dale's getting the straps ready.
6: Dale takes the straps from the crane, wraps them down around the pumpkin.
7: Pumpkin appears to be strapped in there, securing the rope.
6: Ties it all together with a rope.
8: This is nerve-wracking.
6: And then...
8: You could hear a pin drop in here.
6: The crane begins.
7: The straps are tightening.
6: To lift... the pumpkin.
7: Here we go. It's up. It's up off the pallet. It's off the pallet.
6: Up into the air, so it's dangling like 2 feet off the ground. And then...
7: Jody, careful, Joe.
13: On your side, Jody.
11: Yep.
6: A volunteer named Jody gets on her back, climbs underneath this pumpkin. So it's just dangling above her, and she inspects the pumpkin for like any holes, any tampering.
14: All right.
6: She gives a thumbs up.
8: Jody is a wild woman.
6: And then...
7: Okay, all right. They're transporting it over to the scale.
6: The crane begins to lower the pumpkin onto this huge metal scale.
7: Okay, all right. They're taking the straps off and the rope. All of it's coming off.
1: Wow.
3: Okay.
1: It's fully on the scale.
6: Dale steps back from his pumpkin.
3: It's on the scale. It's being weighed.
1: Okay.
6: And then...
4: the moment of truth.
3: All right, here we are.
4: Oh, my God. 2,000 pounds.
3: Oh, my God. Oh, my God.
6: First place, grand prize winning 2,035-pound pumpkin.
5: Oh, my God. Oh, my God.
6: To put
5: God.
6: That into wow. perspective,
5: yeah,
6: that is about 8 to 10 panda bears,
5: okay,
6: just to give you a sense of the weight.
5: All right.
6: A lot of pandas. Anyway.
3: High fives all around for Dale. Dale's psyched.
6: Dale's got his arms in the air. He's running around his pumpkin.
3: Dale, how are you feeling?
9: Well, I'm ecstatic. That's about 150 pounds more than I thought I was going to get.
6: And then pretty quickly...
3: We're moving it. I'm out of here.

0: local news crew surrounded Dale. He gets a ribbon, $1,000, and then that's pretty much it.
1: Okay.
0: Yeah, it's kind of everything.
1: Huh. And was this a record-setting pumpkin then?
0: No. Actually, it didn't even beat Dale's previous pumpkin record in the state. So it was a good pumpkin. First place pumpkin.
1: But then, like, what happens to the pumpkin afterwards?
0: Well, Dale typically takes his home. He says his grandkids like to play on it. And, or if you don't do that, you can donate it to the Alaska Zoo or the Wildlife Conservation Center, where they will feed it to bears.
1: Bears?
0: Yeah, grizzly bears.
1: That feels like an Alaska punchline joke that you would make up. Right? No, it can't feed bears.
0: It is bears.
1: Because it's not fit for human consumption?
0: I don't think they taste very good the bigger they get. They're not being grown for flavor.
1: It's just so hard to imagine the point of this.
0: What do you mean? What are we doing?
1: What are we doing here?
0: Well, I mean, for the growers, I think it's just like, it's like pushing the limits. Like, just, you're trying to grow something really
1: stronger, faster, bigger, better, da da da da da.
0: Yeah, exactly. But I think for us to be there, like, if you average it out, Dale's pumpkin grew 20 pounds a day. And to just come and look upon that.
2: I think it's cray-cray.
0: To see something that's just so incomprehensibly big.
2: I think it's crazy how big it is.
0: It just stirs up.
3: Look how big that thing is.
0: This real sense.
3: It's gorgeous.
4: I think it's beautiful.
0: Really? Of awe.
4: I do. Because it's so big. I mean, where else do you see something like that?
0: Because seeing something like that just sort of makes you think about the fact that everything has this blueprint for growth, for how it's supposed to grow, for what it's supposed to grow into. And yet, here you are confronted by something that seemingly doesn't fit that blueprint at all. And that is what we're doing there, Latif. Coming together to feel a little bit of joy, a little bit of terror, brought on by an enormous pumpkin.
1: Okay. All right. Sure.
5: All right, this is Radiolab. I'm Lulu Miller.
1: I'm Latif Nasser.
5: And today we are looking at
1: growth, which is actually an episode we started working on when you were off growing a person.
5: Yeah, actually, my belly was just like that pumpkin. It was like bigger and bigger. Until I could touch my toes or tie my shoes. And then the baby came out, and she has already doubled in just a few months. She's already doubled in size.
1: But we have more. This is not an hour about pumpkins, as much as I know you would have wanted that. We have three different stories about growth. Growth that happens in places you'd never expect. Growth that follows a pattern that seems woven into the universe itself. And even a growth that has taken over the whole planet and, for better or worse, the surprising thing that might stop it.
5: All right, let's do this thing.
1: Yeah. First up, we have a story from Becca Bressler.
6: Hello.
1: Hey.
6: Okay, so I'm going to take you from pumpkins to carrots.
1: Okay. Huge leap, huge leap. Orange vegetable to orange vegetable.
6: Stick with me. This story starts in a kitchen.
1: Okay. Uh-huh.
7: So this was a few years ago, November 30th, 2021.
6: With this woman named Raimondo.
7: All of my housemates were away for the evening and I was making dinner. I have vegetables out. There's broccoli. There's carrots.
6: Music is playing.
7: Vibes are good.
6: Pretty normal evening.
7: And as I'm chopping, chop, chop, chop, chop, chop, chop, all of a sudden,
6: she looks down and was like,
7: I just cut off my fingertip.
6: The end of her left middle finger from halfway down the nail was just gone.
7: The wound was just white for a moment. And then I saw just like the river of blood like rise.
6: So she grabs paper towel, presses it up against her finger that's gushing blood.
1: Oh.
6: And she immediately calls her friend Amy.
7: My best friend Amy.
6: Used to be a trauma nurse.
1: Person to call. Right person to call.
7: So Amy picks up.
6: They tell Ray to bandage it.
7: Keep pressure on it. Go on the couch. Elevate it. And just like dissociate for a while.
1: Wait, but she didn't go to the ER or something?
6: So actually, that was the question that consumed her.
7: I'm like, how much is having a fingertip worth to me? Like, can I put a dollar amount on it?
6: Her deductible was super high.
7: If the emergency room bill were going to be $5,000, nah, I'm good. Like, I can live life without a fingertip. If it's $1,000, I'm like tempted, but like, geez.
3: Yeah.
7: I do really like having like all my fingertips. Like,
6: But eventually she decides it's not worth it.
7: No. And at that point, I was like, I'm done. I have a short middle finger now.
6: This is just my life.
7: Yeah.
6: But over the next few days, as Ray gets into a routine of changing out the bloody bandage, she starts to notice a couple things happening. One,
7: what I noticed was my fingernail continued to grow outward in the same shape that it grew before.
6: And two,
7: the finger started to fill in underneath the fingernail that was growing outward.
6: And after a few weeks,
7: I was like, wait a minute, like, is my fingertip growing back? And slowly but surely, it was just sort of like, whoop. My finger was back.
8: What? Like her whole fingertip grew back?
6: Yeah.
8: Like you couldn't even tell if anything happened to it?
6: No.
7: Now it's like, I would say 99.5% back to normal.
8: Man, this feels so, like, I mean, I've heard of human, like, you can regrow skin. I get that. I feel like I vaguely heard of someone regrowing part of a liver back, maybe.
6: Yeah.
8: Yeah. But like, this is different. This is like, there's a bone in there. There's like, there's so much going on.
6: Yeah. It does feel more complicated.
8: There's layers. It's a flesh lasagna that you're growing back.
6: Actually, totally. I had never heard of this before. And obviously, this was very surprising to Ray.
7: Oh, totally.
6: And so actually, she emailed us to tell us about this.
8: To be like, what? I mean, how? Like, am I a mutant with superpowers?
6: Kind of, yeah. She wanted us to find out, how did this happen?
8: Right.
6: So Ray and I together called up.
9: It's nice to meet you, Ray.
7: Oh, it's so nice to meet you, too.
6: This guy.
9: Can I see your finger?
7: Oh, yeah.
9: Before you go.
6: So this is Ken Munioka. Oh, he actually studies fingertip regeneration.
9: Currently at Texas A&M University.
6: And Ken wasn't that surprised to hear about Ray's fingertip.
9: I felt bad for you, but I suspected it all came back.
6: He says that people have been writing about this for nearly 100 years.
9: Yeah. That story begins back in the 1930s. A physician in Canada had a severely infected finger. And he basically removed the bone out of his finger.
6: Just the tip of it.
9: And he x-rayed it and he sort of followed it with time and he found out that his whole finger regenerated.
6: Whoa. Ken also told us that back in the 70s, doctors in the UK saw a bunch of kids with chopped off fingertips.
9: There was a reasonable number of them coming into the clinic.
6: No idea what was going on over there, but
9: they documented hundreds of children regenerating their fingertips.
6: So Ken studies this stuff at a microscopic level.
9: In fact, I spend most of my time working with mice.
6: Unfortunately, fortunately, there aren't a lot of controlled studies around chopping off human fingertips and seeing how they grow back. But thanks to our good friends, the mice,
9: we're able to follow the regeneration process using this machine called a micro CT.
6: What's that?
9: So it's like a CT scanner, but it's like for tiny little things.
6: And Ken says that when you cut off your fingertip, a few things happen.
9: You know, the initial response to a trauma like that is an inflammatory response that cleans up the wound.
6: Pretty standard stuff.
9: But then sometime after that,
6: something very unusual happens.
10: Stem cells that are in the nail bed that are normally required for having your nails grow continuously throughout your life,
6: they sort of kick off this rebuilding process,
10: forming this sort of organizing response to make the other parts of the tissue in that lost fingertip.
6: So this is Chris Arnold. He's a professor at West Virginia University
10: in the biology department.
6: And he says that these stem cells under the nail call up a bunch of other stem cells in the body.
9: You know, cells that can make bone,
10: skin tissue,
9: nerves,
10: muscle tissue.
6: And so these different types of cells basically start regrowing what was lost. And eventually you have a whole brand new fingertip.
8: Huh. Like we plumped back out to what it was.
6: Yeah. How does it know when to stop, right? Like if your fingertip grows back, it doesn't become bigger than it was before.
9: there's apparently, there are signals to stop regeneration, but we don't know exactly where it's happening, when it's happening.
6: Got it.
8: Weird. Also, can I just say, what a weird use of stem cells. It's like you have these miracle cells in your body that can do whatever, regrow whatever. And then it's like, okay, you know what we need you for? Just keep regrowing nails that we're going to have to cut anyway. It seems like so futile, right?
6: So that's exactly what I said to Chris.
10: Yeah. So it doesn't make a lot of sense for us, right? As like, why is it our nails like just keep growing and growing? But if you think a little earlier for earlier mammalian ancestors, maybe that's where you actually get more of the answer of why this is happening. Because, I mean, from our earlier sort of kind of rodent-like ancestors, known for their ability to dig, burrow into new environments where you're getting this constant damage. And so that may came along with it, this ability to constantly regrow from that damaged kind of part.
6: Wow. It's kind of crazy to just like look down at them and be like, I have these because of rodents.
10: Exactly.
5: I'm never going to look at my fingernails the same. It's like the former us hunched over trying to dig away.
6: Yeah. But when Chris started telling me about other animals,
10: there's animals that regenerate even better than that.
6: I realized that we're not that impressive at all.
10: Yeah, so if I could regenerate like a salamander, if I cut off my hand, a new hand would grow back in its place.
6: And as he told me about more and more of these creatures, it just kept getting weirder.
10: Like our friend the planaria.
6: Mm-hmm. So there's this tiny little flatworm called a planaria.
10: And if you cut it into small pieces,
6: even hundreds of them,
10: those pieces can regenerate the entire animal over again.
6: Wow.
10: So the whole body can grow from any part.
8: Hmm.
6: Some starfish can also do this.
10: Mm-hmm.
6: You can cut off one of their arms and that can become a whole new starfish.
10: There was a famous story where scuba divers were trying to get rid of a starfish population in their area by going down and cutting them into little pieces, only to find to their dismay that the next day there were, well, the next few weeks, there were even more starfish than they started with.
6: Okay, now this is my favorite thing. So you know the classic one, lizards, right?
8: Right.
6: How they can break off their tails and grow them back.
8: Yeah.
6: What's amazing, though, is that they have this tearaway site on their tail.
10: Kind of like, I think of like the perforated part of like a ketchup packet or something.
8: It's like they're a coupon. Here.
6: Exactly. But they're not the only animal that has one of these.
10: The sea slug.
6: Oh.
10: But it's not the tail they're losing. They actually lose all of their body from the neck down.
6: It turns out that when they're sick, they can just shed their entire body.
10: And at the end, it's just a head that's swimming around that will then go on to regenerate all the rest.
6: Oh my God.
8: Wow.
5: It is wild that you can just dispense of a body and be a head and then grow a new body. I mean, when it goes to that level, it does feel like a superpower.
6: No, totally. And I know these things feel like superpowers to us.
10: Yeah. We generally think of animals more like a planaria, something that can regenerate its whole body is just something sort of weird and alien.
6: But Chris told me that this thing that seems just like a strange little quirk of nature is really not that strange at all.
10: When we look at the tree of life, the ability of an organism to regenerate itself from a small piece, whole body regeneration, the most extreme form of regeneration, that is actually very widely distributed throughout the tree of life.
6: Wow.
10: And it's only been lost in a couple of branches. Ours is one of them. And so it's not really weird that an animal can regenerate its whole body. It actually might be more weird that we can't.
6: Hmm.
8: Why can't we do this, though? Like, why are we the ones left out?
6: Yeah, I mean, scientists think that it's because we're complex, right? Like, they typically see these regenerative properties in simpler organisms.
10: The more complex, the more many parts there are to a structure, the more interdependent those parts are, it makes sense that if you lose a part of that, it's really hard to recreate it.
5: It's like a devil's bargain thing. Like this is the price you pay for complexity.
6: Yeah, it's the price we pay for like having our big old brains. And
8: it's like it costs way more to fix a fancy car, you know what I mean, than an off-the-shelf thing. Yeah,
6: yeah.
8: Totally.
5: You know, I am curious, what does Ray think about all this? You know, how does this reporting change her? Because she wrote to you feeling like she had a superpower. And now you've told her that not only doesn't she, We pale in comparison to what most animals can do, that we are the outliers. We're the odd men out of being unempowered. Did it change her sense of specialness?
7: I mean, I don't think I feel less special. I think I feel way more connected to the tree of life. Like, oh, I got to experience this thing that, like, all the other, like, or, like, so many of the other, maybe the majority of the other, like, branches of the tree get to experience. And, like, how cool that, you know, it was just a fingertip, but, like, I'm out there with all those other guys.
6: Yeah. Yeah, you're in good company.
7: Yeah, you know, before this story, I would not have associated my fingertips with sea slugs in the slightest. But I hope that going forward, that is what I continue to think of when I look at my... I don't even know what sea slugs look like. I'm going to have to go home, look at a picture of them, and then just, like, hold my fingertip up next to it and be like, that's me.
6: Yeah.
3: 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We're going to take a quick break. And if you don't know what a sea slug looks like, or even you think you do, just look it up during the break, because they're, I mean, it's like a Martian fashion show down there. We'll be right back with two more stories of growth.
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1: Hey, I'm Latif Nasser.
5: I'm Lulu Miller.
1: This is Radiolab. Today's episode is about growth.
5: Pumpkins that can grow 20 pounds a day.
1: Fingertips that miraculously grow back after they've been chopped off.
5: Slugs that can chop off their own body and then grow the whole thing back.
19: Yeah, so they're obviously all different kinds of growth, but it seems like they must be like tied together by some underlying rules of nature.
5: Oh, hello, Pat.
19: Hi, I am here. I've invaded your host intro.
1: Okay, great. This is Pat Walters. He's our managing editor.
19: Yeah, and whenever we get curious about the rules governing nature and the universe, we tend to call this one particular guy.
20: Hey, old man.
19: Hey, how are you?
20: This is actually very comfortable here. Let's talk all day.
19: His name is Steve Strogatz.
20: I'm a mathematician and math professor at Cornell University.
19: Also has a great podcast called The Joy of Why. And I asked him, what are the different ways things can grow?
20: Okay, here we go. There's linear growth.
19: A simple kind of growth, basically adding.
20: Like 1, 2, 3, 4.
19: This, if you're like me, is how that stack of magazines grows on your desk each month.
20: And then there's exponential. Growth that feeds on itself.
19: The kind of growth that multiplies.
20: Like 1, 2, 4, 8.
19: Picture each magazine on the stack giving birth to another issue of the magazine each month.
2: No.
20: The more of something there is,

0: faster it grows. This, of course, is how diseases spread and pandemics happen.
1: Now, there are kinds of growth that are faster than exponential.
0: What's that?
1: There's something called blow-up.
0: What's blow-up?
1: Which sounds like what it is.
0: Something goes from nothing...
1: Boom.
0: ...to infinity...
1: ...in a finite amount of time.
0: But Steve says this doesn't actually happen in the real world.
1: Because we don't believe there are infinite anythings in our existence.
2: Oh, thank God.
0: And then there are these other kinds of growth that are a little more, I don't know, peculiar. And Steve told me about this one that completely took me by surprise and showed me how these patterns, these invisible blueprints of growth, can sometimes stretch out and connect parts of the world that I didn't think had anything to do with each other.
1: So you've heard the name Fibonacci. There's the famous Fibonacci sequence, which is where I take a number like 1 and 2, and then I add them to make 3. And then I always take the two most recent numbers and add them to make the next number. So 2 plus 3 is 5. 5 plus 3 is 8. Where am I? 8 plus 5 is 13. These are all Fibonacci numbers, and you can keep going like that, and you can see they're getting big.
0: So the sequence goes 1, 2, 3, 5, 8, and each number in the sequence is the sum of the two that came before it.
3: So it keeps getting bigger in this strange and yet oddly, like, predictable way.
0: Yeah.
3: Okay.
0: And I think when I started talking to Steve about it, I had the vague sense that, like, what was interesting about it is that it sort of shows up in nature, like maybe in plants.
3: Yeah.
0: But according to Steve,
1: the Fibonacci sequence was originally posed as a problem about rabbits growing, where there was some made-up population biology rule about how many rabbits give birth to how many other rabbits that led to the Fibonacci sequence. That's from 1200 AD. And it's not
0: they,
1: even...
0: They observed something in rabbits? Or
1: no,
0: they...
1: it's a made-up, it's a textbook problem, it's fake. Rabbits don't really grow according to the Fibonacci sequence.
0: Wait a minute. So they came up with the where did the sequence come from?
1: Well, it's got a good backstory.
0: What's that story?
1: So Fibonacci, whose real name was Leonardo, but of Pisa, not of Vinci.
0: Weirdly, Steve says a historian sort of randomly stuck him with the name Fibonacci in the 1800s, but all this happened about 600 years before that, when he was still just Leonardo of Pisa.
1: So Leonardo of Pisa,
0: a.k.a. Fibonacci,
1: is an Italian mathematician whose dad was working in North Africa. It's a really interesting, vibrant place. He's getting to meet people from Egypt and all over the Middle East, as well as Sicily. And there's a lot of trading going on. It's 1200, a very vibrant time in the Middle Ages. And this Leonardo learns about a fantastic new kind of math that has come from a different part of the world, from the traders coming from the Middle East, from Arabic world, including who have themselves learned math developed in India. And so when we talk about Hindu-Arabic numerals, the ones that we all use today to write with, 0, 1, 2, 3, up to 9, those digits are from India by way through Baghdad and finally into Europe through, dun-dun-dun, Leonardo of Pisa. Fibonacci brought Hindu-Arabic numerals to Europe. So it's a really ironic thing that Fibonacci gave us the numbers that we all use today, and nobody really remembers that that's what he did. He wrote this book called Liber Abaci, basically the book of counting, the book of reckoning, how to work with numbers in a really practical way that merchants of the type that he was encountering in all these trading spots in the Middle East, everybody had to work with money, and Roman numerals were terrible. So everybody wanted a better way, and these Hindu-Arabic numerals were fantastic. You could do really good calculations in your head. So anyway, he introduced this fantastic system of Indian numerals to Europe around 1200, and he just has a little footnote in his book, not really a footnote, but the book is filled with practice problems about taxes, about interest, about all kinds of money problems, but he made up this problem about growth, that the rabbits take 1 month to mature, and then when they mature, they give birth to another set of rabbits, a pair of rabbits, and then that pair can mate, blah, blah, blah. Anyway, he made up this story about rabbits where the Fibonacci sequence comes out.
0: Where did this, but the sequence even though he applied it to a made up story about rabbits. But don't we see the Fibonacci sequence?
1: Yes.
0: Represented in
1: nature? Yeah. We totally do. Sure. Plants really do have it. I mean, there's a million places we could go. We could, if you look at a pine cone, if you start following the straightest line that you can make a certain number of windy spirals. So if you count them up, the number will end up being a Fibonacci number of

0: Digital content on WAER is made possible in part by Kinney Drugs, now administering flu vaccinations for those age 2 and older in New York. Learn more at kinneydrugs.com.
1: The first to think of the Fibonacci sequence.
2: Oh.
1: It's a misnomer, and we're only gradually starting to appreciate how much of European math is really Indian math or Arabic math. I mean, a lot of it is European. I don't want to pretend it's not. But the Fibonacci sequence was known 400 years before Fibonacci, if not longer, in India, in a really surprising place. It's in connection with poetry.
2: With poetry?
1: Yeah. Can I try to explain it to you?
2: Yeah,
1: this will take a minute.
2: Okay. Yeah,
1: and
2: do it.
1: We can try
2: it. Take us there.
1: Yeah. Okay. So going way back a few hundred years before the birth of Christ, there are scholars in ancient India who are really interested in, let's call it meter, you know, like rhythm, patterns of rhythm in poetry. Mm. The poems have certain rules to them because the rules make it easier to remember. And in a time before people had books, because remember, the printing press is in the future.
2: Oh, right.
1: Right.
2: Of course, yeah.
1: So like if you want to remember the Odyssey in ancient Greece or memorize the Koran, you're going to sing it.
2: So it's not just because it sounds nice or is pretty. It's because it's a tool for remembering.
1: It's the way human psychology works.
2: Right.
1: So these ancient scholars in India were trying to just think, what exactly are the possible patterns if we obey, or if our poetry obeys a certain rule, which is that you can build it out of two types of syllables. You can have something that lasts one beat, or something that lasts two beats.
2: Mm-hmm.
1: And so one question that people interested in the sort of the science of poetry were concerned with was, suppose I want to make a line that is, for example, four beats long. How many different ways can I make something that's four beats? Basically, I have two things I can play with. Something that's one beat long or two beats long, right? There's these two kinds of syllables. So I could do 1 + 1 + 1 + 1. That adds up to four. Or I could do a rhythm that was 2-1-1. That would also add up to four. Or I could do 1-2-1. That would be four. Or I could do 2-2. Or I could do 1-1-2. I've said five possibilities.
2: Mm-hmm.
1: Now, what's interesting about that is that five is the fourth Fibonacci number.
2: Oh.
1: And in general, if I want to make something that's n beats long, there is the nth Fibonacci number ways of doing it.
2: Whoa, wait. Okay, so to make a 5-beat line, there would be 8 ways of doing that. And to make a 6-beat line, there would be 13 ways of doing that.
1: Yes.
2: And a 7-beat line, there would be 21 ways of doing that.
1: It's a growth problem, right? It's the growth of possibilities. It's the growth of creative possibilities in Sanskrit poetry. This was figured out in India by a person named Virahanka 4 centuries before Fibonacci was born.
2: What?
1: So, yeah.
2: So they noticed this phenomenon present in poetry, studying the possibilities in Sanskrit poetry. And then, like, when I Google the Fibonacci sequence, and Wikipedia tells me it's like really all over nature, not just in pine cones, but pineapples and on sunflower seeds. Apparently lots of flowers have a Fibonacci number of petals.
1: Yes.
2: I'm just now trying to like wrap my head around, like, is that because there's something in the universe that like made its way into the Sanskrit poetry by way of humans that also made its way into the trees? And the pineapples and like, that's crazy. That's wild because I think about poetry as being so separate from a pineapple or the leaves on a tree.
1: Yes. Well, okay.
2: It's not a question. That's just,
1: it's an expression of wonder, which is appropriate. Why are Fibonacci numbers in botany? Why are they in so many plant structures?
2: Hmm.
1: There are various theories out there. Some people will say that it has to do with, like, when a branch shoots out of a tree, it doesn't want to shoot out in a direction where it's covered over by another branch. It needs to get its own sunlight. Mm. So if the branches have to grow, I mean, natural selection, evolution will have disfavored the trees that don't follow this principle. That may have something to do with it.
2: Hmm.
1: I'm not

0: Not giving you a clear explanation because I don't honestly know.
1: This is helpful. And then maybe the same thing holds true for the poetry where people are trying to create newness. You're trying to make, I don't know, create space in a sense.
0: Yes. You're trying to create novelty subject to constraints.
1: Right.
0: And you could say novelty subject to constraints is art.
1: Hmm.
0: Like growth in creativity subject to constraints. That's what art is, right?
1: Hmm. Yeah.
0: Anyway.
2: Huh. So what do you make of all of that?
1: I guess, I don't know. It sort of makes me see the plants as a little bit more artistic than I did before. And the poetry as, like, a little bit more from nature.
3: Mm. It gives me goosebumps. That's really cool.
2: Yeah.
3: Well, thank you, Pat. That was beautiful. And we will be back in just a moment with one last growth story.
2: Of planetary scale and import.
3: And the little humans trying to control it. Stick with us.
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3: Lulu?
2: Latif?
3: We are back.
9: Okay, so...
2: with one more story of growth from producers Annie McEwen.
10: I've just detangled my headphones.
3: And Simon Adler.
10: But go on! Go on!
9: All right, let us begin.
1: All right.
9: So I think, like most people, I thought for the longest time that human population was growing really fast.
11: We already have between 3 and 7 times more people than we can permanently support.
9: Maybe exponentially.
11: The growth rate is just incredible.
9: You know, people were popping kids out and blah, blah, blah.
11: We are destroying our fossil fuels. We are dispersing our mineral resources.
9: And that this was like a really big problem. We're freaked.
12: Yeah, a ball of flesh expanding at the speed of light, I think.
10: Ball of flesh expanding at the speed of light. Oh, God.
9: This is Philip Cohen.
12: I'm a professor of sociology at the University of Maryland.
9: And I called him up to talk about this fear. It's one that I really took deep into my soul at some point in my life. And he told me that, like, yes, this was a real concern starting around the 1950s.
12: Population did start increasing exponentially. You know, 2 billion, 4 billion, 8 billion.
13: Population bomb. Kind of thing.
9: Yes. Yeah. But that by the time I had even started worrying about it.
12: By the 90s, really.
9: It was no longer a problem.
12: Right. You know, it's obviously a long, complicated story and it's different around the world. But with better healthcare, better contraception, and access to education, a lot of women started having fewer children.
9: Fewer kids meant slower growth. And as growth slowed, demographers predicted that population would just plateau.
12: Yes. The idea was that the average woman was going to have 2 children and that world population would hit a peak around 10 billion, around 2060 or so. And after that, be stable.
9: And we would all live happily ever after. Oh, thank God.
12: Yeah, it's great.
10: Big ol' exhale for Annie McEwen on the population front.
9: That's right. But then, like 10 seconds after I learned about this plateau and felt great about it, I learned that that is not what's happening.
14: Hmm.
12: Well, it would be in Europe that panic first started.
9: Because instead of like watching things come to settle at a peaceful plateau, demographers noticed that, especially in Europe, but also in other parts of the world,
12: you know, South Korea, China, Japan,
9: that this drop in birth rates,
12: it accelerates.
14: The fall accelerates.
12: Exactly.
9: Birth rates in a bunch of places were now dipping too low. Okay, so I've got the latest fertility rate information here in front of me. So, like, ask me a country and I'll tell you.
14: Okay, okay. Oh, good. Okay, France.
9: Okay, so remember, for us to keep replacing ourselves, the number to hit is 2.1. France is 1.8.
14: France 1. Is 1.8. Okay, au revoir.
2: Poland.
9: Poland is 1.5.
2: 1.5, wow.
9: Yeah. Mexico? Mexico, 1.8.
2: Cameroon.
9: 4.29. So they're above replacement.
2: Oh, they're high.
9: Yeah, they're high. They're high. But they're falling. Like in the 80s, I think it was 6.7.
2: Whoa.
14: What about Ghana?
9: 3.5. But they also fell from over 6.
14: Oh, wow.
2: Italy?
9: Italy's 1.3. Italy's low.
14: Whoa.
2: Italy's 1.3. Wow.
9: Yeah.
14: What are we? What's the US?
9: 1.7.
14: 1.7?
9: Yeah.
14: Wow. And where's it the lowest?
10: The lowest are like Korea and Japan, which I think Korea's at like 0.6.
2: Whoa. No.
9: 0.6, 0.7. Yeah.
2: Wow. That's so low. Wait, and Earth as a whole is what right now?
9: Is 2.3. So we're just above total. Yeah. And Philip says that this downward trend is going to continue.
12: The world population is going to hit a peak around 10 billion, around 2060 or so. And after that, it will almost certainly start to taper downward.
9: So we are on the verge of beginning to shrink.
2: Really?
14: That makes me so happy. Yes!
9: In a couple hundred years, it's projected that the Earth's population will actually be about 6 billion.
14: Wow!
2: That far down. So less than now.
14: Oh my God, we were going a roller coaster and we're like, we're coming at that. We're like,
2: it's like the tucka tucka tucka on the roller coaster before the drop.
9: Exactly.
14: I am really pumped to hear that. Whoa.
2: I don't know. I think I kind of like the plateau. The plateau sounds so nice because the stability, it's like you know what to plan for. Like, you know what
14: to. But it's a stability of like, of a hurting earth and like strapped resources. How about a little less of us?
2: That's fair.
14: To drive cars and share wheat.
2: That's fair, but I don't know. There's something that sounds sad about less people. It's like the party's ended.
14: No.
2: Like, it's like the party is.
14: Absolutely not sad.
2: It's like.
14: That's great. The parties, there's still so many people. The club is popping.
9: Yes, the club is popping.
14: Yeah.
9: I think when I heard this, I was like, okay, great. I feel relieved. The skin ball's not going to happen. But I guess the thing that I was most struck by is just, while I was freaking out about humans exploding off the planet, eating everything, there was a whole other group of people freaking out about the exact opposite.
2: Really?
14: Why would they be worried?
9: Well, you know, some of them are the gabillionaires.
15: You know, if we don't make enough people to at least sustain our numbers, perhaps increase a little bit, then civilization's going to crumble.
9: Who are just like, let's grow so we can all make more money.
15: I'd rather civilization went out with a bang than a whimper in adult diapers.
9: But then there are like also regular economists, especially in like the Western capitalist economies, who say that the shrinking is a problem because our economy needs workers to just, you know, keep things chugging along.
14: But I mean, what about immigration? Forget all the other reasons. Just looking at it from this economic viewpoint, I mean, people in the United States might not be having that many kids, but there are lots of people who would love to come and live here and therefore be workers in the economy.
9: Yes.
12: Anybody who says there's a population shortage or problem in any rich country has to at least answer the question of what about immigration?
10: Like, were it not for immigration, the U.S. population would be falling right now.
14: Really?
9: Yes. Or it would be falling very soon.
2: Which is so crazy that the
16: administration in power right now, the whole thing is like, get people out, get people out. And it's like, yeah, we kind of need people right now.
9: Yeah. And actually, when I spoke with another demographer on the phone, James Ramo, he told me that like all these countries that are, you know, really not immigrant friendly, in 50 years time, they're going to be fighting to attract immigrants.
16: Oh, I bet. I bet.
9: But like, even with all these wealthy countries holding their doors wide open, that's only a temporary fix.
17: That works for, you know, maybe 100 years or maybe 50 years.
9: Because by the year 2100, 97% of the world's countries will be below replacement level. So this sort of decline in fertility is happening everywhere. And it's happening more slowly in some countries than others, but it is happening.
18: So basically in 70 years or so, most of the planet will be dipping.
9: Yes.
16: Hmm.
9: And like, I think talking about the economy, especially the economy in the future, it can feel just very abstract. But for me, like the whole thing started to get kind of unsettling when I called up another demographer.
19: Hello? Oh, I hear them. Hello.
9: This one, named Leslie Root.
19: I am assistant professor of research at the University of Colorado Boulder.
9: Who told me that, like, fundamentally, this whole thing is a question of how will we care for each other?
19: So this is true of, like, any human society, right? That you have people who need to be supported and you have people who are capable of supporting. And people who need to be supported are the very young, right? Like human children are pretty helpless. And like compared to other primates, right. You know, they can't do anything.
9: They're useless. Yeah.
19: Yeah, exactly. and the elderly. And then sort of the prime working years is when we are supposed to be able to produce more than we consume so that we can share it with other people. And so a big concern is that when you have lower fertility and imagine your population with like people flowing into and out of it, fewer people are flowing in and the people who are already in it are getting older and older. So you have what's called an aging population.
9: So like in 200 years, when the population is down to 6 billion, that's going to be a very different 6 billion than the one we just experienced in the year 2000, because a lot of those people are going to be very old. And the worry is that like as society becomes more and more top heavy,
19: what does that mean for our ability to support each other?
9: Like just super practically, you know, like who are all the doctors going to be to take care of these old people and who's going to staff the nursing homes and like who will grow the food to feed these old people? Like you can sort of see that like as the proportion of young to old people shifts more and more out of whack, you have on the backs of these few young people kind of the burden of everything. Unless
20: fate figli.
9: A whole bunch of us right now,
20: the Pope told Italians to have more babies,
9: start to breed like rabbits, which is what a bunch of governments around the world are trying to get their citizens to do.
21: Putin has urged Russian women to have 8 or more babies.
22: Here's a bunch of stuff that countries have tried.
9: Okay.
22: Japan tried government-sponsored speed dating night.
16: Funny.
22: Russia, they're like, hey, if you have more than 2 kids, we'll give you $7,000.
23: About 10 times the average monthly wage.
22: Taiwan, there was a presidential candidate in 2023 who was like, hey,
24: it's the gift of yet another furry child.
22: Everyone who has a baby should get a free pet as well.
16: A free pet? That's like more work.
9: There's also things like Sweden has this like amazing parental leave policies.
25: 480 days.
9: Germany's got free daycare.
16: Yeah, that's money.
1: Big.
9: And of course, there have also been some darker attempts to control, like in the US and North Korea, where abortion has been banned.
22: Mm-hmm.
9: But the crazy thing is that, like, carrot or stick, none of this has worked.
16: None of it's worked?
22: Yeah.
10: And the one thing I'll add to that is, like, with few exceptions, and the exceptions are sort of explainable away, no country that has dipped below replacement rate has ever
16: come back,
10: gone back above.
16: Wow. Interesting.
17: Right. There really is no success story out there. Nobody has shown how you can turn this around.
14: Huh. That's wild. I mean, do people have any idea why not?
9: I don't know. I think it's because it's just really hard to answer the question, why does someone choose to have a kid? Or not.
19: Yeah, there's a lot of like casting about for explanations of what exactly drives lower fertility.
9: There are going to be 100 reasons, big and small, why someone becomes a parent or not.
19: You know, we meet a partner or we don't, and our partner has the same preferences that we do or they don't.
9: We can find affordable housing or we can't.
0: we have access to great healthcare, or we don't.
19: We get a good job with flexible hours, or we don't. We live near family who can babysit the kids, or we don't.
0: You know, for every one person, the decision is going to be this like really complicated mess of reasons and circumstances. And if you zoom out from there to the national or like the global level, looking down and trying to understand this is just total chaos.
16: Right.
4: You're not going to solve the mystery of why. And basically, there's nothing you can do about it. So what does this look like? You know, like, what does it look like when a society stops having children?
0: This is Gideon Lewis Krause.
4: I'm a staff writer at The New Yorker.
0: He recently wrote an essay about declining population called The End of Children. And as he was starting to report the piece, he noticed that, like, there were all these articles in Western media about South Korea.
4: Obviously, South Korea, with the lowest fertility rate in the world, comes up all the time in all of these columns. And I noticed that everybody invoked South Korea, but it didn't seem like anyone had gone there. And I thought, like, it would be interesting to hear from some South Koreans about this.
0: South Korea is a country that has more deaths than births every year, and it's not an easy country to immigrate to. So its population is getting older and smaller. And so it's sort of seen as almost like this bellwether for where the rest of us are headed.
4: And so I got there, and I got into the center of Seoul, and I went to the subway at rush hour, and you saw no children anywhere. But at first I thought, like, oh, well, you know, in New York, like, would I take my kids on the rush hour subway? Like, probably not. But then pretty immediately, like, you really just don't, you know, you don't see playgrounds, or like the handful of playgrounds that I saw were completely empty at any time of day. And you just don't see a lot of children. And there were these no kids zones everywhere. There were signs on restaurants and other establishments that said no kids here. And I mean, so much of it is about a rapid shift in cultural norms about kids. So in fact, I met with this young economics reporter who writes about this for a living, and she was in her late 20s or early 30s. And she said, like, I understand all of this stuff on a deep economic level, but when I write about it, I think, like, well, what would change my mind? And the answer is nothing. There's nothing that would make me want to have kids, because it's the norm to not want to have kids.
0: Gideon eventually made his way out to some of the more rural areas of the country, where it's projected that about 2,000 schools are going to be closing in the next 10 years.
4: And so I wanted to go visit one of these schools. So I went to one in the far south. And this school, I think at its max, it had about 1,300 students. Now it has five. It had...
10: five students.
4: Five students, yeah.
10: What grades?
4: It had three first graders and two sixth graders. Mm. And when I was talking to the sixth grade teacher, I said to him, like, so you have two kids, like, do they get along? And he, like, looked at me like I was a complete idiot. And he was like, what do you mean, like, do they get along? Like, they don't know anyone else. They've been in school together since they started school. Like, the other child is, like, the only other child they know.
0: Hmm. What was it like walking through this school? Like, what did it look like?
4: Well, there's a feeling of a great dignity and resignation about this stuff. So this, you know, the outside of the school had been freshly painted, and the inside was bright and totally broom swept and spotless, and everything was in perfect order, except it was empty. Mm. And like, there was no heat on in the hallways, and almost all the classrooms were dark. And some of the classrooms had photos of the last group of kids that occupied that classroom. And like, the classroom was dark and just hadn't been opened in a couple of years. Mm. And the cafeteria had like a little proscenium stage with a curtain, and clearly they had like school plays there and stuff. And like, you know, you probably could have seated 300 people in this cafeteria. So it just felt like everyone had there was no sense of decay. It just felt like everyone had evaporated.
5: Right. It does feel like children are disappearing.
4: Yeah. And something like 200 nursery schools have been converted into retirement homes, because there's like a radical dearth of retirement homes. And you can see that some of these nursery schools that have been turned into retirement homes, they've kept the same directors, and they had kept the same like rubberized play floors. for the old people. And they even had, actually my fact checker, Emily, found this when she talked to them. She was like, not only do we have the same rubberized play floors, we have the same crayons that like the kids used to use the crayons. And now we just like the seniors use the crayons.
5: There's something really dark about that.
4: Yeah.
17: Yeah.
4: Yeah.
17: The bell curve of life.
16: But this is our projection.
5: Yeah.
16: We've already, in this very story, been wrong twice about projections. We thought, oh my God, it was going to be a population bomb, explosion, too many people. Then we were like, oh, it's going to level out so nicely, perfectly. That didn't happen. How do we know that these projections are worth anything?
5: Yeah. Yes.
3: That's a great question. That is a great question. I think that that we just don't know. We just don't know what's going to happen next. But what we're heading towards is like really unprecedented. And there is no way to like be like, oh yeah, last time this happened. So we can project forward and imagine.
16: Right.
3: And I do think that
16: the last planet we were on. Yeah.
3: And as fewer people have fewer kids, those fewer kids are going to have fewer kids. And this is just mathematically, it seems tricky to get out of that spiral. However, we totally don't quite know. And I think that's very fair. What is very much agreed upon is that the population of the world is going to start declining. And that is a totally new thing for humanity. And that is set to happen pretty soon.
17: Yeah. Yeah. It's pretty soon. I hope to live to see it.
3: It's just interesting to imagine being on the planet and sort of looking around and being like, this is the most people there might ever be alive at one time.
17: At that moment, yeah. It's big. It's like, yes, it's like going to the moon or you know, our first nuclear bomb. I mean, it's a big moment in human history when we turn that around, and for the first time the global population is declining. You know, the feeling like you might never come back from it. Like you've changed direction.
3: Yeah, it's a shift from growth to something else. Something new.
17: Exactly.
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0: From NPR News in Washington, D.C., this is Weekend Edition. I'm Scott Simon. This hour, President Trump in Ireland, Brian Elvin on the week in politics, then remembering how people from many nations lost loved ones in the 9/11 attacks, and Emily St. John Mandel's new novel, Exit Party, set in a U.S. that's come apart. The stories often leap over time and space. How does the novelist keep track? Post-it notes?
1: There was one novel where I tried to do that kind of detective on the trail of a serial killer style board. The red yarn, you got the points of connection, you got the photos and the ideas. And it was kind of cumbersome.
0: First, we have our newscast. 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
2: Live from NPR News in Washington, I'm Windsor Johnston. The U.S. national anthem played as President Trump arrived at Dublin Airport this morning for a two-day visit to Ireland. Trump began his trip with a meeting with the Irish Prime Minister, then spoke to a group of American and Irish business leaders. During his remarks, the president said he would love to see Ireland and Northern Ireland unified, calling it a great thing. But he also acknowledged the political sensitivity of the question.
3: I gave a nice answer, I think. We'll read about it tomorrow. You know? That's one of those questions where no matter what you say, no matter how well you say it, there's no good answer, right? There are about four or five. I could tell you some other ones, but I'm not going to get you started.
2: Northern Ireland remains part of the United Kingdom. Under the Good Friday Agreement, that can change only if a majority of voters there support reunification. Trump will later travel to his golf resort in Doonbeg, which is hosting the Irish Open this weekend. Saudi Arabia says it has shut down a major oil pipeline after it was attacked by drones on Friday. NPR's Hadil Al-Shalchi reports the move puts another vital oil shipping route at risk as Iran continues to block the Strait of Hormuz.
4: Saudi Arabia's foreign ministry said the drones were launched from Iraq and targeted the east-west pipeline in the areas around Riyadh and Medina. It said that the attacks resulted in injuries and damage to the pipeline. The Iraqi prime minister ordered an investigation. On Friday, the Houthis captured a strategic island in the Bab el-Mandeb Strait at the entrance of the Red Sea. The rebel group has been fighting Yemeni government forces, which are backed by Saudi Arabia, and it controls most of Yemen's north and capital. The Houthis have been attacking Saudi oil tankers moving through Bab el-Mandeb, which is a vital shipping channel near the Red Sea. Hadil Al-Shalchi, NPR News, Istanbul.
2: A new study finds that laws requiring age restrictions on social media apps are not effective. NPR's Ritu Chatterjee reports the research appears in JAMA Network Open.
5: Researchers looked at nearly 40 published studies on the effectiveness of various social media-related legislations across the world and the United States. In the U.S., two-thirds of 11 and 12-year-olds use social media despite a minimum age requirement of 13. Study author Dr. Jason Nagata is a pediatrician at the University of California, San Francisco. He says age verification is crucial to protecting minors from the harms of social media.
6: There's a lot of other strategies are really dependent on the fact that we can identify underage or minor users.
5: He says social media companies are already using sophisticated algorithms for targeted content, and they could also use them for age verification of minors. Ritu Chatterjee, NPR News.
2: It's NPR. American tennis player Ben Shelton has advanced to the U.S. Open men's singles final. NPR's Becky Sullivan reports he won in four sets over fellow American Francis Tiafoe.
7: Friday's semifinal between Shelton and Tiafoe was plenty anticipated because both players are American men. No American man has won any Grand Slam singles title since Andy Roddick last won the U.S. Open back in 2003. But the semifinal was history for another reason. Both players are Black Americans. Tiafoe is the Maryland-born son of immigrants from Sierra Leone. Shelton is mixed race. His dad, Brian, who's also his coach, is Black. No Black man had reached the U.S. Open singles final since Arthur Ashe more than half a century ago. This will be Shelton's first appearance in any Grand Slam final. He's 23. He will face Alexander Zverev, the German who won the French Open earlier this summer. The match is set to start at 2 p.m. Eastern Time Sunday. Becky Sullivan, NPR News.
2: Diesel prices in the U.S. have reached another record high as the war with Iran continues to disrupt global fuel supplies. According to AAA, the price for a gallon of diesel is $6.16 a gallon. That's up 28 cents in the past week. The surge could push up the cost of everyday goods because diesel powers much of the nation's freight and delivery network. Some businesses are already passing those higher costs on to consumers through added fees. A year ago, diesel was averaging about $3.70 per gallon. I'm Windsor Johnston, NPR News in Washington.
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0: This is Weekend Edition from NPR News. I'm Scott Simon. Thank you for being with us. President Trump arrived in Dublin early this morning, where he's meeting with the Irish Taoiseach, or Prime Minister, Micheál Martin, as well as Irish President Catherine Connolly, who has called President Trump a bully. The president then flies to the coast of Ireland, where he'll be attending the Irish Open at his golf club in Doonbeg. NPR White House correspondent Franco Ordonez is traveling with the president and joins us. Franco, thanks so much for being with us.
1: Thanks for having me, Scott.
0: Anytime President Trump travels to Europe, it raises questions about what are sometimes fraught relationships with traditional allies in Europe. This visit might be slightly different.
1: Yeah, for sure. I mean, I see this as being a more friendly visit. I mean, Trump's basically, Scott, trying to squeeze a little diplomacy into a golf weekend. I mean, there is, of course, always potential for fireworks when President Trump is meeting with a foreign leader, especially a European foreign leader. But here, both sides are going to be focused on the strong economic ties. I mean, as he has with other European nations, Trump has accused Ireland of taking advantage of the U.S., pointing to the large concentration of American pharmaceutical companies in Ireland. But Ireland actually continues to invest heavily in the U.S., even amid broad tariffs against the European Union, which Ireland is, of course, a member. The chief of Ireland's Economic Development Agency actually told me that Ireland is now the sixth largest investor in the U.S., which is quite a lot for a small country that's basically the same size as South Carolina.
0: You mentioned some of the tensions with Europe over trade, but President Trump also has issues with Europe about military defense. How does that figure into his relationship with Ireland?
1: Yeah, certainly Trump has not been happy with European leaders, particularly NATO leaders, about what he sees as their lack of help for the U.S. and its war with Iran. It was actually at a meeting with the Taoiseach at the White House earlier this year where Trump delivered some of the harshest criticism of NATO leaders, you know, calling them foolish for not helping reopen the Strait of Hormuz. The Taoiseach actually tried to push back, very delicately so, in defending NATO leaders and emphasizing the importance of the transatlantic relationship.
0: And President Trump also wants Europe to be less dependent on U.S. military power, doesn't he?
1: You know, that's where the Ireland relationship becomes much more interesting, because Ireland is not a member of NATO. It's militarily neutral. And it's because of that, it has been able to avoid some of the tensions that Trump has had with NATO allies over burden sharing and support for the U.S. Daniel Mulhall, who served as Ireland's ambassador to the U.S. during Trump's first administration, told me that the military neutrality gives Ireland a different angle to deal with Trump than much of the rest of Europe.
2: I think where the Irish role might be most useful is in relation to being a bridge between the European Union and the United States, not in the defense area because we're not actually involved in NATO, but rather in the area of economic policy.
0: Let's dig into that a little more, Franco. Is Ireland the model?
1: It's a bit more complicated than that. There are drawbacks to the military neutral model. Some analysts argue that it makes Ireland more vulnerable. That said, in many ways, Ireland is doing the things that Trump wants the rest of Europe to do. I mean, the relationship goes well beyond St. Patrick's Day celebrations and parades.
0: And NPR's Franco Ordonez, thanks so much for being with us.
1: Thank you, Scott.
3: You know what happens if you don't vote? You go to hell, you know that. Okay? You go to hell. And I don't want that to happen to you, so please go and vote.
0: That is the president delivering closing remarks in Dallas Thursday at what was billed as a Republican midterm convention. He also spoke on the first night of the two-night event. NPR's Ron Elving joins us. Ron, thanks so much for being with us.
4: Good to be with you, Scott.
0: Conventions normally feature delegates and party business like nominations and policy platforms. This was something different, though, wasn't it?
4: Yes, this was not a convention with that sort of conventional work to do. This was strictly a party pep rally and a highly personal one. It was about electing Republicans to state and local offices in November, yes, but what we saw was less about those candidates than it was about President Trump, who is not even on the ballot in November. Now, the theory is that certain Republicans don't turn out when Trump isn't on the ballot. So the big to-do in Dallas was meant to persuade those folks that Trump is on the ballot and they have skin in the game. It is certainly made the point that Trump cares about these midterms. We even just heard him say that Republicans listening, if they didn't vote, they would go to hell. Now, of course, we assume this was just another case of Trump being a little over the top, caught up in the moment. Ascending people to hell would seem to require an even greater expansion of presidential authority than anything we've seen yet.
0: A prominent Fox News host asked the president about the idea floated to send $5,000 payments to Americans if Republicans held onto the House and Senate in November. Here's that exchange.
5: But they're saying you're buying the election. You want to buy the election. Why not just give the money now? If you have the money, why not give it now?
6: Because they can't. I'll tell you what. Because the Democrats can't do it. Because with them, it's negative growth. With us, it's so positive.
0: Now, of course, Fox is often considered friendly territory for the president.
4: Yes, but Fox also conducts and publishes respected polls, and it has people who can ask questions voters are asking, such as this one, and they can elicit answers as nonsensical as the one we just heard.
0: We ought to know, too, when our colleague Steve Inskeep asked NPR political correspondent Stephen Fowler how Trump's idea to pay taxpayers' own money would work, the answer was simply it wouldn't.
4: That is a good way to bet.
0: Trump marked 25 years since the 9/11 attacks at the Pentagon yesterday. Vice President Vance was at the New York ceremony with living ex-presidents and first ladies. What stood out to you about this anniversary?
4: The connection to the present, Scott. The through line from the fear and the panic that Americans felt on 9/11 and the disrupted and divisive politics we have seen since. 9/11 brought Americans closer together in that moment, brought the civilized world closer to Americans. But the policies that were pursued after 9/11, of wars in Afghanistan and Iraq and now against Iran, these overseas adventures have not assured our safety. Neither has the administration's embrace of tariffs or its attitude of it's us against the world. So it's amazing to think our government doesn't even want to be allies and risk anyone, it seems, anymore, not even Canada. And that's not to mention the post 9/11 domestic policies, the scapegoating and the secret surveillance and the denial of rights. 9/11 was a monstrous tragedy. But it also could have been a historic wake-up call and a great unifying force for America and the world, like Pearl Harbor was before World War II. For a time, it seemed it might be. But that time was long ago.
0: NPR senior contributor Ron Elving. Ron, thanks so much. Talk to you later.
4: Thank you, Scott.
0: Yesterday marked a quarter century since the 9/11 terrorist attacks. I still remember, I will always remember, walking the streets of Lower Manhattan through rows of faces and photographs pasted on lampposts and walls with urgent, wrenching words. Have you seen my wife? Last seen 8:20 a.m. Tuesday. Have you seen our daughter, our father, my best friend? The question marks pierced into you like hooks. The attacks of September 11, 2001 were attacks on America, but America is made up of the world. The 2,977 people who were killed that day included people from more than 90 nations. Canada, India, Great Britain, South Korea, the Dominican Republic, and more. That's America. This week I remembered a poem dedicated to the 43 members of the Hotel Employees and Restaurant Employees International Union. Came to work that morning at Windows on the World restaurant atop the World Trade Center's North Tower. None of them survived the tower's collapse. The poem is called Alabanza in Praise of Local 100 by Martine Espada, and it reads in part,
7: Praise Manhattan from 107 flights up like Atlantis glimpsed through the windows of an ancient aquarium. Praise the great windows where immigrants from the kitchen could squint and almost see their world. Hear the chant of nations. Ecuador, Mexico, República Dominicana, Haiti, Yemen, Ghana, Bangladesh, Alabanza. Praise the kitchen in the morning where the gas burned blue on every stove and exhaust fans fired their diminutive propellers, hands cracked eggs with quick thumbs or sliced open cartons to build an altar of cans, alabanza. Praise the busboy's music, the chime of his dishes and silverware in the tub, alabanza. praise the dish dog, the dishwasher who worked that morning because another dishwasher could not stop coughing, or because he needed overtime to pile the sacks of rice and beans for a family floating away on some Caribbean island plagued by frogs. Alabanza. Praise the waitress who heard the radio in the kitchen and sang to herself about a man gone. Alabanza.
0: 25 years later, we still shudder to think of that day and pause to praise those who are gone.

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3: I'm Windsor Johnston with these headlines. Saudi Arabia has shut down its east-west oil pipeline following a drone attack by Houthi rebels. The pipeline can carry millions of barrels a day to the Red Sea, bypassing the Strait of Hormuz. The closure could put even more pressure on global oil supplies. President Trump's proposed $5,000 dividend is facing resistance within his own party. Trump promised the checks if Republicans retain control of Congress in the midterm elections. Some Republicans question how the government would pay for them without increasing debt or inflation. Diesel prices in the U.S. have risen 28 cents in the past week to a new record high. The national average is now $6.16 a gallon. I'm Windsor Johnston, NPR News in Washington.
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0: This is Weekend Edition from NPR News. I'm Scott Simon. The Federal Reserve's Open Market Committee meets next week. It directs one of the Fed's biggest tools. That's the interest rate. Raise the interest rate, it can act as a brake on the economy. Lower it, and it can act as an accelerator. It is so powerful that Fed chairs traditionally manage it with care, often signaling what they intend to do before they actually change rates. But as NPR's Raphael Nam reports, Fed Chair Kevin Warsh is doing things differently.
5: There's a big debate going on with even bigger potential consequences. To understand it, it helps to back up to 2020. The pandemic was hitting, and with panic in the streets, the Fed took one of the biggest actions it could. It cut interest rates to near zero and took other steps to support the economy. Chair Jerome Powell also had a pledge. Rates would stay this way for a while.
6: We're not thinking about raising rates. We're not even thinking about raising rates.
5: It was the Fed's way to signal we'll do whatever it takes to help the economy. Interest rates influence all kinds of borrowing costs, and slashing them can lead financial firms to charge less for a mortgage, for example, encouraging people to buy homes. But within a year, things were changing. Inflation was starting to surge. Economists and investors were raising the alarm. Powell, though, had committed to low rates, and he wasn't going to change that on a dime. So he started signaling that change was coming, starting in late 2021.
6: The risk of higher inflation becoming entrenched has increased. It's certainly increased. I don't think it's high at this moment, but I think it's increased.
5: Powell was following the same playbook that Fed chairs since Ben Bernanke in the Great Recession have used. Avoid surprises. After steadily signaling what's coming up, the Fed finally raised rates nearly half a year later. Many on Wall Street thought it was too late. Among them, Kevin Warsh. Since being nominated by President Trump in February, Warsh has made clear he thinks the Fed spends too much time talking about what it's gonna do instead of just doing it. So in July, with inflation rising, Walsh tried a new approach, not hinting what might come next.
7: We are on the job. We will deliver. We are focused like a laser on making sure we can do it. But the suggestion that we're going to be able to do it with our magic wand is one I want to disabuse you and everyone else of.
5: It was seen as the equivalent of saying, don't worry about it. We got this. Investors, though, were not impressed. After his press conference, markets tanked as investors wondered, hang on, this is a very divided Fed. Do they have a clear game plan of how to tackle inflation? So Walsh recalibrated. In a major speech last month, he sought to reassure investors. Judge us for what we do, not what we say.
7: A quieter Fed, a more purposeful Fed in its communications, is better able to meet its objectives. And we can be held accountable for delivering on our remit, the only true test of our credibility.
5: Walsh is still the new kid on the block, and investors cut him some slack. This all may sound like a geeky debate, but it's not. The Fed chair has the power to move markets around the world with a single sentence. Getting the messaging right is important. Professor Mark Tomjanovich at Millersville University in Pennsylvania says the Fed owes it to the American public to explain its thinking.
8: You have a bunch of non-elected officials who are driving policy, and you're going to say, hey, we're not going to explain our decision-making process. I don't think we're at the point in our society today where that trust is just given.
5: Walsh believes he can say less and still earn that trust. His next policy meeting is just days away. Rafael Nam, NPR News.
0: Celine Dion returns to the stage tonight, and she'll be belting out many of her best-known power ballads. Her performance comes 4 years after she announced that she'd been diagnosed with stiff person syndrome. It's a rare neurological condition that causes painful muscle spasms. The illness forced her to take a break, but now Celine Dion is back in a country where she has a huge fan base. Over the next couple of months, the singer will perform 16 shows in Paris, and the city is putting on a warm welcome. Metro stations have been decorated. Paris City Hall even organized free outdoor karaoke on Friday evening for thousands of fans to sing their favorite songs. Some of the fans even got a chance to sing a note or two with the star. One of them was Sasha Dolly, who got his duet moment outside of the Star's Hotel. How did you get here? Pretty good. I can see where that moment went viral on the news network France 24's Instagram page. Probably a useful warm-up for tonight's performance. Now, Celine, if you're listening to this, is it all coming back to you now? Boy, that's horrible. Emily St. John Mandel's Exit Party opens with startling words from A World Ahead.
9: In the first spring after the collapse of the United States, the blossoming of the jacaranda trees felt to Ari like grace. The trees bloomed in the same week that international peacekeeping troops withdrew from Los Angeles, and the convergence of flowers with the absence of foreign soldiers brought a delirious kind of hope. Everyone in the spring of 2031 knew the city was one terrorist attack away from disaster, but that peril made the season more vivid, not less.
0: Exit Party is the latest novel from the author of Station 11, Sea of Tranquility and the Glass Hotel. Emily St. John Mandel joins us from our studios in New York. Thanks so much for being with us.
9: It's such a pleasure, Scott. It's nice to talk to you again.
0: Well, tell us about this world that you see ahead of us.
9: I like the deep sigh. That was an evocative. You know, lately I've been thinking about this in terms of meteorology. You listen to reports by climate scientists, and they will present you with a range of scenarios. This is what the world might look like if we're 3 degrees above our current temperature. This is what it looks like at 4 degrees, at 5, etc. Nobody can tell you which version is true. But all of those scenarios are possible on our current trajectory. So that was how I was envisioning this book when I started writing it. I am not implying that there will be a second American Civil War, but that is how the book opens. Actually, well, we open in the aftermath when the fighting stopped and there is a new world emerging out of the chaos. The curfew is lifted in the city of Los Angeles, Republic of California, and my protagonist is headed out to a party.
0: We learn within a few sentences, Ari, your protagonist has been in prison for 18 years and not for shoplifting.
9: Okay, this is a deep cut. Way back in 2010, I published a novel called The Singer's Gun, and Ari was the villain of that story. She is unambiguously bad news in that book, but she was really interesting to me, and she was a character who I just found myself thinking about intermittently over the years and thinking, what would she be like at the other end of a very long prison sentence? So that was one of the starting points of the book for me.
0: Party in the opening chapter. Guests seem to disappear and reappear as another manifestation of themselves.
9: Mm-hmm.
0: What's going on?
9: I've been fascinated for years now by the idea of the counterlife. It's the life where you went to a different school or married a different person or never started working at NPR or never became a novelist or whatever that inflection point was. And I think that if any of us look at our lives and think about those moments when we made one choice instead of another, if you kind of play that out a little bit, it's easy to imagine the life you didn't live. So something I was playing with a little bit in this book is how might the tropes of science fiction map onto real life, onto actual reality? You know, you go to a party. Just for a second, the party functions as a kind of swing door between parallel universes, and another you comes through.
0: Do we all have a what-if version of ourselves?
9: I certainly do. I mean, look, I'm from rural Western British Columbia, Canada. I don't have a high school diploma. It's a long, tedious story involving homeschooling and poor life choices, but
0: you became a dancer, right?
9: I did. I became a dancer. Yeah, that was my first career.
0: Yeah.
9: But, you know, on paper, those are not the conditions of a life that then puts me here in New York City as a novelist. So I have a feeling sometimes of my actual life being a little bit improbable, or there's like an implausibility about it sometimes. So for me, it's very easy to imagine a counterlife or counterlives.
0: Swan Dive is a painting that figures throughout the novel. Has that become like another character for you?
9: I have a certain attachment to it. There are a couple of reasons why it's there. One is that I'm interested in the way art moves through time. There's a kind of interesting immortality in that for me. People form their own individual and sometimes quite emotional relationships with a work of art as it moves through decades and potentially even centuries from hand to hand. And I also find that if you're writing a novel that's quite structurally complex, if you have multiple points of view, multiple characters and timelines, it can be useful just for the sake of narrative cohesion to have a something, an object that moves from hand to hand and between timelines and can act as a kind of through line through the book.
0: You know, one of the questions I had scrolled down here was how you keep everything straight.
9: I don't. My first draft is a mess. There is no plan. There was one novel, The Glass Hotel, where I tried to do that kind of

0: Digital content on WAER is made possible in part by Kinney Drugs, now administering flu vaccinations for those age 2 and older in New York. Learn more at KinneyDrugs.com.
1: Is obsessively, sometimes over a period of years, until it makes sense. So that is the entire process.
2: May I ask how much time you spend in your other worlds?
1: What do you mean?
2: Well, you're writing about other worlds.
1: Mm-hmm.
2: Is it immersed, or is it important for you to keep a distance from it, as you describe it?
1: It's complicated, because sometimes those other worlds are dark. There's a section of this novel that takes place in an authoritarian state.
2: Yeah.
1: And I found that quite difficult and a little creepy to write about, especially given our current political situation. It was much harder to write about that when the ICE raids started happening in Minneapolis in particular, and starting to see these conditions that I'd imagined would remain fictional, like the police disappearing people off the street, seeing those play out on the news was intensely unsettling and did make it difficult to stay immersed in that world. One of the gifts of parenthood for me is you don't get to stay in that world for very long. You know, it's like at a certain point, the school day ends and you move on to making dinner and you are very much grounded in day-to-day life. So sometimes I think that makes it a little bit easier. It's not actually possible for me to become immersed in any fictional world that I'm writing about in an uninterrupted way for days and days and days at a time.
2: Let me ask you about something Ari says in the novel.
1: Mm-hmm.
2: What I'd learned in the disorder was to recognize good moments.
1: Yes. We last spoke at the height of the pandemic.
2: Yep.
1: And that was something that I personally learned in the pandemic, how to recognize good moments. Because sometimes the world outside is objectively terrible, but you have a lovely evening with your kid, you know, or a magical afternoon with friends. And those moments still happen, even when the surrounding conditions are quite difficult. So there's something in this book about finding joy, not just in difficult moments, but finding joy despite impermanence. Yeah, I love that idea. And this is the only book I've ever written where, I won't reveal the sentences because that is such a spoiler, the entire novel is summed up in the final three sentences of this book, which do relate to that idea.
2: Emily St. John Mandel's latest novel, Exit Party. Thank you so much for being with us.
1: Thank you.
2: And you're listening to Weekend Edition from NPR News. This summer, we've been asking NPR's international correspondents what's for breakfast. In Ukraine, it's curd cheese pancakes. Nigerians breakfast with fried dough. Lebanon loves flatbread so much the UN has certified it, part of an intangible cultural heritage. Today we take you to Turkey, where breakfast is less a quick morning meal and more of an elaborate social ritual of sharing and conversation. NPR's Hadil Alşalçı reports from a Turkish city that is known for the morning meal.
3: Kahvaltıcılar Sokak, or Breakfast Street, in the eastern Turkish city of Van, is dedicated to the most important meal of the day. Lined with restaurants on one side, diners enjoy their breakfasts on plastic tables and chairs in the middle of the street, a tarp overhead for shade. The waiters accost diners walking by, urging them to sit at their tables. 62-year-old Sabri Bazir has worked on this street at a place called Sütçü Fevzi for 45 years. The restaurant itself is 80 years old. Van is known countrywide as the Turkish breakfast capital. In 2014, the city broke the Guinness World Record for the largest breakfast on earth, with nearly 52,000 people attending. Located on a high plateau surrounded by pasture-rich mountains, Van's cold winters demanded calorie-dense morning meals. Herders and farmers developed preserved dairy and grain-based food that could withstand harsh weather. People who do heavy work need a good breakfast, says Bazir. In the mid-20th century, Van's milk parlors evolved into specialized kahvaltı salonları, or breakfast salons. Rather than serving full meals throughout the day, these spots focused on early morning to mid-afternoon breakfast. Bazir leads the way through the small restaurant and into the kitchen. It's hot, and the cooks labor over

0: frying pans and stir vats of cream. Bazir says their dairy products are all made in-house. Look, the milk has boiled and now it's brewing on the stove, says the cook. They explain that after brewing, they let it sit overnight, arriving at 4:30 the next morning to cut and skim the cream layer off the top of the milk. Bazir opens an industrial metal refrigerator and pulls out a tray of white cream. This will be for tomorrow morning, he says. Eaten with bread and honey, the cream is a staple of the Turkish breakfast, but it's only one of a dozen plates on the spread. Bazir points some out as a waiter sets them down. Tzatziki with butter, black olives, apricot jam, herby cheese, pure honey, white cheese, and cheddar cheese. There's also potatoes, sausages, eggs. And the breakfast isn't complete without black tea in a traditional tulip glass. Yemen Demir is a native of Van who now lives in Ankara. He's here with 10 other men at a long table. It's their annual high school reunion. He says a Turkish breakfast isn't just about the food.
1: Bunu çok güzel şekilde sunuyor olmaları.
0: The way they present it is very beautiful, Demir says. A Van breakfast reminds him of home, but also another special meaning. It's how he wooed his wife.
1: Romantik bir akşam yemeğindense,
0: it's much more impressive for us to go to a nice weekend breakfast rather than a romantic dinner, Demir says.
1: Örneğimizde romantizmde.
0: For us, romance is synonymous with breakfast. Hadil Alshalchi, NPR News, Van, Turkey.

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3: I'm Windsor Johnston with these headlines. President Trump has arrived in Ireland for a two-day visit. His schedule includes meetings with government and business leaders in Dublin. He'll then travel to his golf resort to present the Irish Open Trophy. Saudi Arabia says it has shut down a major oil pipeline after it was attacked by drones. Saudi officials say they were launched from Iraq, where the prime minister has ordered an investigation. The East-West pipeline is a key alternative to shipping oil through the blockaded Strait of Hormuz. The national average for diesel has jumped 28 cents in just a week. AAA says a gallon now costs an average of $6.16. I'm Winter Johnston, NPR News in Washington.
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0: This is Weekend Edition from NPR News. I'm Scott Simon. This week's Amazon cargo plane crash in Miami. It's raising concerns about the little-known carrier that operated the flight. Former employees at the company 21 Air were sounding alarms about the carrier's safety practices years before the accident. Crash is also prompting questions about why the company was flying for Amazon at all. And because Joel Rose has been following the story. Joel, thanks so much for being with us.
5: Hey, Scott.
0: Before we start, we ought to note that Amazon is a financial supporter of NPR. Pays to distribute some of our content. What do we know about the crash so far?
5: Investigators have not given a probable cause yet, but they have released some evidence from the cockpit voice recorder and the flight data recorder. And that picture looks bad for the pilots. One pilot told the other that they were going too fast. There were multiple automatic warnings in the cockpit, but the pilots went ahead with this landing anyway, hurtling about 1,300 feet past the end of the runway, crashing into two vehicles on the ground. Five people were killed. Five more were injured.
0: What do other pilots say?
5: I talked to Ross Amer. He's a former airline captain for United Airlines, now an aviation industry consultant. Here's some of what he told me.
6: In my 60 years of flying, I've never seen such a terrible performance from a crew member. It was a very, very unstable approach from the beginning, from get-go.
5: Amer says that pilots in this situation are trained to go around and attempt the landing again, and he does not understand why the pilots in this case did not do that. Though it could be a case of inexperience, the captain was certified on the Boeing 767 for less than 5 months, the first officer for only a year and a half. Amer says that cargo airlines like 21 Air in this case can be a stepping stone for pilots who are on their way to other airlines, but typically an inexperienced pilot would be paired with a more experienced one.
0: Joel, you talked to a former pilot at 21 Air. What did he have to say?
5: Yes, I talked to Carl Suhring. He's a veteran pilot and the former president of 21 Air's pilot union. Suhring said that the carrier had trouble attracting good pilots because it did not pay as much as other carriers.
7: My perspective on that is if we want to get experienced pilots here, we have to be willing to compensate them. And then unfortunately, you know, when that was lower than standard, then guys would simply go elsewhere with opportunities that look more promising.
5: Searing, I should note, was fired in 2022. He says in retaliation for raising concerns about safety, he has now filed a whistleblower lawsuit against the company. As part of that case, several other former employees say they too were concerned and that the company discouraged them from reporting their safety concerns. The company disputed those allegations in testimony for the case. 21 Air did not respond to our requests for comment, but they did give a statement to the Wall Street Journal. Quote, our entire organization has focused on deploying the right training, protocols, and procedures in all aspects of operational safety, unquote. The company also said it would evaluate the findings of the investigators in this case.
0: Joel, how much does Amazon rely on companies like 21 Air?
5: So Amazon has a network of contract carriers. At the moment, there are 9 of them with more than 100 jets, according to the aviation analytics company Cirium. And that includes some pretty familiar names, Alaska and Allegiant Airlines, among them. Critics, though, wonder why the company is using some of these smaller carriers, including 21 Air, which Captain Ross Amer called a, quote, fly-by-night operation. Amazon vigorously disputed that description. In a statement, the company said that this is standard practice across the aviation industry and that Amazon contracts with carriers that are certified by safety regulators at the Federal Aviation Administration. An Amazon spokesperson said, quote, nothing is more important to us than safety, unquote.
0: What's the next step for the investigation into the Miami crash?
5: Amazon and 21 Air both say that they are cooperating with the National Transportation Safety Board. The chair, Jennifer Homendy, says investigators are seeking to understand how these two companies work together, what sort of safety policies are in place. Homendy said this week that she was not familiar with the safety complaints about 21 Air, but she did urge anyone with anything relevant to share to get in touch. Typically, the NTSB releases a preliminary report within about a month of an accident.
0: NPR's Joel Rose, thanks so much.
5: You're welcome.
0: Never know what you'll get from a song by Nate Amos. Folk, country, rock, electronic, dance, all are a part of his music. He is in the experimental band Water From Your Eyes. His solo project is called This Is Lorelei.

0: singer in my band is the newest album from This Is Lorelei. Nate Amos joins us now from Brooklyn. Thanks so much for being with us.
1: Thank you so much for having me.
0: Your father's a bluegrass musician, in fact, plays with your sister, both on this album. Is that the music you first heard and grew up with?
1: Yeah, I would say so. Probably some combination of bluegrass, classical music, and like the Beatles. But bluegrass was the earliest music that I experienced in a cultural sense, seeing live music and people gathering around it. So it feels kind of the most fundamental to what I do now in a lot of ways.
0: So we hear that in your music.
1: Yeah, I think so. Especially on this album, I think. Sometimes I have to, it's a very comfortable space for me to work within. So sometimes I have to keep myself from sliding into it. And this time I kind of just let it slide.

0: I gather you wrote most of these songs on the road.
1: Yeah.
0: Do we hear that too? Is that part of the experience?
1: In a way, I'm sure. You know, it must be, because like I had, you know, when I was first showing people the album, that was something that people clocked and pointed out to me. And it's funny because I didn't really think about it. Traveling and touring, it's an awful lot of time when you're just like in a van staring out the window watching things go by, and that kind of I feel like when you sink into kind of a passive state but continue to allow yourself to be stimulated by movement and new things that you're seeing, that encourages a wandering mind that's a little different than the one that emerges from daydreaming while stationary.

0: Let me ask you about the song Watching Heaven Fall. Let's hear it for a moment.
1: Do you remember, my friend, the writer dressed in red on the train telling truths about his love?
2: It's a series of snapshots. I wouldn't even say that the individual moments aren't really complete tales. They're kind of like three partial things that create a vaguer whole. I've been thinking a lot about The Martian Chronicles by Ray Bradbury, which was like one of my favorite books as a kid. And I think weirdly that kind of approach to storytelling worked its way into this album.
0: Well, I mean, taking a cue from Ray Bradbury, you don't have to come up with the end of the story. You just, we finish that, don't we?
2: No,

0: because you had a number of different artists re-record your songs from it. You had Jeff Tweedy of Wilco. You had MJ Linderman, not to be confused with BJ Lederman, who writes our theme music. You had Tim Heidecker. What did it mean for you to get these artists to, I don't know, what do we say, reimagine, reconsider your songs?
1: That was the first time I'd ever really experienced hearing other people put their own spin on something that I had written.
2: Lost your love today in a lonely summer breeze.
1: The whole thing kind of happened on accident because I just asked Jake if he would be interested in trying to sing that song over the existing backing track for fun.
0: That's Jake Linderman of MJ Linderman, we should say.
1: Yes, that's Jake Linderman. At the time, I was peeved at myself. I thought I had kind of over-stylized the album version of Dancing in the Club. I wanted an excuse for there to be a more straightforward version of that song out there, and then Jake suggested that we actually just like rebuild the song. But yeah, and it just kind of snowballed from there, and more people got involved. So it was kind of a happy accident, but it ended up being just such a cool and weird thing to hear your own songs reimagined. I had just never even really thought about that before.
0: You're so incredibly prolific. Is there always a song going on in your head?
1: Usually. I've always kind of been like that. Even before I had the ability to record myself when I was a kid, I was just like walking around singing all the time. If I don't get a chance to record for a long enough period of time, I'd get like grumpy.
0: Oh.
1: It just begins to bother me until I get a chance to do it.
0: Well, work is you.
1: Yeah.
0: Nate Amos, he records as This Is Lorelei. His new album is called The Singer in My Band. Thanks so much for being with us.
1: Thanks so much for having me.

0: Now, a story about a fossil smaller than a golf ball. NPR's Ari Daniel reports it may help explain why some birds died out with the dinosaurs while others survived to give rise to the birds we know today.
1: Paleontology can be quite physical. In 2016, David DeMar, the lab manager at the Burke Museum in Seattle, was doing fieldwork in the rocky badlands of Montana.
2: We all get down on our hands and knees, and I start crawling up the hill, and I notice this little dark round object on the ground.
1: So he picked up the cherry-sized fossil.
2: And I start looking at the surface of it, and then I roll it over, and I was like, you gotta be kidding me.
1: Embedded in a small crack on the surface was a tiny fossilized branching structure. DeMar quickly radioed his colleagues.
2: Told them that, hey, I think I found a bird feather.
1: Subsequent analysis confirmed it. Not only was this the first fossilized feather from this part of the world, says Jingmei O'Connor, an associate curator at the Field Museum of Natural History in Chicago.
3: It is, without a doubt, the best feather we've ever found from the age of dinosaurs.
1: It's from the end of that age, some 66 million years ago, right before a giant asteroid slammed into the Earth. When O'Connor joined the project, very little was known about the feather.
3: My goal was to try to figure out what animal this feather belonged to, and then what can this exceptional feather tell us.
1: The round nodule the feather was sitting in turned out to be something called a coprolite. It's a chunk of fossilized feces, likely produced, says O'Connor, by a large meat-eating dinosaur.
3: So I would argue that Tyrannosaurus rex or Nanotyrannus are the more likely candidates.
1: The team CT scanned the coprolite and found it contained other feathers, a couple bone pieces, and two tiny fish scales. O'Connor says the feathers and bones may have come from the same animal, probably an ancient aquatic swimming bird.
3: Kind of like a loon or grebe. They're foot-propelled divers.
1: The fish scales may have been part of the ancient bird's last supper before it too became a meal for an animal like a T-Rex. That predator later defecated all these specimens out into one precious package. Now, this bird was one of many types that went extinct alongside the dinosaurs.
3: Only one group of birds survives when the asteroid impact happens.
1: The group that gave rise to modern birds. A big question is what allowed them to make it through the ensuing drop in global temperature. Perhaps, O'Connor speculates, they were better insulated, because she noticed that some of the fossilized body feathers inside the coprolite from the ancient bird that ultimately died out appeared to lack the insulation of their modern counterparts.
3: I'm not saying this is the reason. I'm saying it's a contributing factor to the extinction.
1: The research is published in the journal Current Biology. Julia Clark is an evolutionary biologist at UT Austin who wasn't involved in the study.
4: I think it's a stretch to explain the survivorship of some and the extinction of others from that evidence.
1: Still, she's taken by the snapshot of a food web apparently captured inside a piece of poo.
4: A dinosaur ate an aquatic bird that ate a fish. Almost like they've discovered a Cretaceous turducken.
1: What Jingmei O'Connor says they've discovered is a new way of accessing crucial specimens, coprolites.
3: We now have this whole potential to find fossilized, not just feathers, but fur and other soft tissue structures.
1: She says it's worthwhile work. Understanding past extinctions tells us about the current extinction crisis and who may survive and who may not. Ari Daniel, NPR News.
0: This is Weekend Edition from NPR News. I'm Scott Simon.
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0: From NPR News in Washington, D.C., this is Weekend Edition. I'm Scott Simon. This hour, Houthi militia sees a major port on the Red Sea, and Saudi Arabia shuts down a crucial pipeline. What that means for us this hour. And later, debris from 9/11 damaged the pipe organ at Trinity Church in Lower Manhattan. Father Michael Byrd says it was a huge loss.
1: And for us was a call to, in the midst of all of that destruction, be a force of love.
0: And now an organ peals in Trinity again. Then Kate Atkinson's new novel set in post-war London. First, we have our newscast. Today is Saturday, September 12, 2026.
2: Live from NPR News in Washington, I'm Windsor Johnston. President Trump is in Ireland for a two-day visit where he met today with the country's prime minister. NPR's Franco Ordonez reports Trump said he would like to see Northern Ireland reunified with the Republic of Ireland.
3: During a cordial meeting with the Taoiseach, where both sides touted the long working relationship, President Trump waded into some sensitive political waters, saying he'd like to see Ireland unified.
4: I don't want to cause any problems, but I will tell you, I'd love to see it unified.
3: Reunification would involve putting a vote to the people. Northern Ireland's status spurred decades of violence, known as the Troubles, ending with the 1998 Good Friday Agreement. Reunification would also present practical challenges of combining two different economic and political systems.
4: I think it would be a great feather in everybody's cap if that happened. It's going to happen eventually.
3: Previous U.S. presidents have largely avoided wading into the Irish unity debate. Franco Ordonez, NPR News, Dublin.
2: The president has promised gas prices will come down after the midterm elections. He blames the war with Iran for the increase, but has not explained what would bring prices down. Americans are feeling the effects, even if they're not filling up their cars. Diesel powers the machinery used to grow food and move goods across the country. Jason Kurtz is a farmer in Forest City, Missouri.
5: We have to harvest, we have to run the machines, we have to use the diesel. So bottom line is it cuts into our bottom line.
2: And that cost keeps climbing. The national average for diesel reached another record high today of more than $6.16 a gallon. According to AAA, that's up more than 10 cents since yesterday and nearly $2.46 from a year ago. Manufacturers are looking for ways to operate more efficiently without sacrificing quality. NPR's Andrea Hsu reports some are turning to artificial intelligence to help them do it.
6: At a GE appliances plant in Northwest Georgia, Director of Manufacturing Operations Tony Gabbert points to an AI-powered camera system on an assembly line. It's been trained to look for errors and shut the line down if it finds one, like the wrong part on an oven.
7: The quicker we know what the problem is, the quicker we can fix it.
6: GE Appliances is also using AI to sift through millions of lines of data to detect anomalies before they become problems. If a motor is running hot, they can schedule a repair to avoid an unexpected breakdown. So far, the introduction of AI and other advanced technology has not led to job cuts. In fact, the Georgia plant added 600 jobs as part of a recent expansion. Andrea Hsu, NPR News.
2: This is NPR. North Korea has launched multiple missiles into the sea following U.S., South Korean, and Japanese joint military exercises. NPR's Anthony Kuhn reports from Seoul that it's the fourth such launch since early last month.
8: South Korea's Joint Chiefs of Staff say the short-range ballistic missiles were launched from the east coast town of Wonsan and flew eastward some 250 miles into the sea. South Korea's National Security Office held an emergency meeting to discuss the launch and criticized it as a violation of UN Security Council resolutions. The launch comes a day after the U.S., South Korea, and Japan wrapped up joint drills, which North Korea called provocative and warned would trigger unspecified countermeasures. Last month, President Trump ordered U.S.-South Korean joint drills shortened in an apparent attempt to restart diplomacy with North Korea, but Pyongyang dismissed the move as insufficient. Anthony Kuhn, NPR News, Seoul.
2: The CIA has declassified several dozen presidential briefing documents to mark the 25th anniversary of the September 11th terrorist attacks. The records detail intelligence gathered about Osama bin Laden and al-Qaeda in the years before the hijackings. They trace how CIA analysts' understanding of al-Qaeda evolved and how they warned about bin Laden's plans for an attack. CIA Director John Ratcliffe called the release an act of exceptional transparency. This is NPR News in Washington.
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0: This is Weekend Edition from NPR News. I'm Scott Simon. Thank you for being with us. Saudi Arabia, the world's largest exporter of oil, says that it has shut down a crucial pipeline after it was attacked by drones. The kingdom was relying on the east-west pipeline to export oil via the Red Sea, bypassing the Strait of Hormuz. But now Saudi Arabia is also facing a growing threat on the Red Sea after Iran-backed Houthi rebels made a series of military gains this week. We're joined now by April Longley Alley, a senior fellow at the Washington Institute and an expert on Yemen. Thanks so much for being with us.
1: Thank you for having me.
0: What do we know about the Houthi advances in Yemen over the past few days?
1: The most important development is that the Houthis have broken front lines in Yemen. And on Thursday, they captured the strategic port city of Mocha on the Red Sea coast. And then they quickly punched south. And by Friday, they had taken the entire Red Sea coastline down to the strategic Bab el-Mandeb choke point. And remember, the Houthis are Iranian-backed. They're a militant group, and they control most of North Yemen. But this did not come out of nowhere. Yemen's war has been heating up, and there's been this series of tit-for-tat escalations between the Houthis on one hand and Saudi Arabia and the Saudi-backed Yemeni government on the other. But what we saw this week and last week was a sharp escalation in violence, you know, at a time when the region's in flux.
0: What will the impact be? As we mentioned, Saudi Arabia has been forced to shut down this key pipeline. What will the impact be on Saudi Arabia and the global economy if it can't get oil through the Red Sea?
1: It is really huge. I mean, there are just limits to redundancy when it comes to the ability of Aramco to export oil. I mean, they are long-term thinkers, but there are only so many options. So effectively what it means for the region is that Iran and its allies are now the main power brokers in two critical maritime choke points that are very important to the flow of energy, and that is Strait of Hormuz and Bab el-Mandeb. So this gives Iran much more leverage at a time when the Trump administration is already struggling to wind down the Iran war and to manage Strait of Hormuz. This is just existential for Saudi Arabia. They're being squeezed from both sides of the peninsula right now. Hormuz on one side, Bab el-Mandeb on the other, and now Iraqi militias are also attacking from the north. And as you said, that Red Sea corridor has become vital to Saudi Arabia in the context of the war with Iran. They have an east-west pipeline that's now shut down that's able to export about 5 million barrels of oil per day at max capacity. And now we have the Houthis squeezing that from the south. And they're going to be forced, they've already been forced to try to export north, right, through pipelines and through Suez, which just adds a tremendous amount of 2 weeks to time to go around the Cape of Good Hope.
0: Axios reports that the Saudi crown prince has called President Trump, urging him to launch strikes against the Houthi rebels. Do you find that likely?
1: So until now, the U.S. has been hesitant to re-enter the Yemen conflict. I mean, let's remember the U.S. did have a major bombing campaign, Operation Rough Rider, in 2025, and it ended in a bilateral truce between the Houthis and the U.S. And so the U.S. had wanted to maintain this bilateral truce, not wanting to open another front before the midterm elections. They're wanting to kind of at least contain this regional conflict in some way. And so it does seem like at this point, the bar for at least direct U.S. entry is high, but that doesn't mean it's impossible.
0: You note some of the military action we've seen in the past, and yet the Houthis remain a resilient force. What do you think they'd like to achieve in the coming weeks?
1: The bigger picture is that the Houthis want to control all of North Yemen and ideally Yemen. But this group also has ambitions beyond Yemen. And this is what is so critically important for the region. So they want to control this Red Sea corridor. The Iranians and the Houthis want to create a new reality in the region, a new status quo where they control these critical choke points, where they push the U.S. out of the region. So the order, the regional order is in flux, and they have a vision for where it wants to go. Now, in terms of the next few weeks, I think they feel like they have the wind at their back. And so they're probably going to try to consolidate the gains they've made on the coast and maybe push into more territory in Yemen.
0: April Longley Alley is a senior fellow at the Washington Institute. Thank you so much for joining us.
1: Thank you.
0: It's been a year since a gunman killed hard right political activist Charlie Kirk on the campus of Utah Valley University. Immediately after, there came countless stories of people who were publicly shamed, threatened, or fired from their jobs because they shared opinions perceived to be unsympathetic to Charlie Kirk. The speed and scale of it was surprising, even to people whose profession is to try to protect people from harassment. NPR domestic extremism correspondent Odette Youssef reports on worries that what happened may represent a new normal.
2: In the center of UVU's main campus, there's a beautiful courtyard with a staggered grassy terrace. Fountains fill the space with the calming sound of trickling water. UVU is a commuter school. The campus is filled with spaces where students can sit, study, or scroll between classes. Colin Granis says that 2 years ago, this courtyard used to be one of those spaces, too.
3: It used to be very lively, people doing homework, people taking their food to eat outside, people to hang out.
2: Granis, who graduated over the summer, says it's not like that anymore. He says since Kirk was shot in this courtyard during a live Turning Point USA event, the space has emptied out. People associate it with the killing. Kevin Haslam, a sophomore, says he remembers, right after Kirk was shot, a brief moment of unity when the campus came together out of shock and out of concern for each other. That's past.
4: I feel like when people start to talk about it, when people start to say what they really think about it, there's a lot of, it disrupts the peace.
2: At a national level, though, it seemed that there was never even that brief moment.
5: So when you see someone celebrating Charlie's murder, call them out. In hell, call their employer.
2: The Monday after the murder, Vice President J.D. Vance sat in the host chair for Kirk's podcast.
5: We don't believe in political violence, but we do believe in civility. And there was no civility in the celebration of political assassination.
6: We were on calls for hours, for days. We were at a conference. We didn't go to a session.
2: Shauna Dillavo is CEO of Brightlines, a doxing prevention service. Doxing is often defined as the public sharing of someone's personal identifying information without their consent. So things like a person's name, address, phone number, employer, or email. But Dillavo says it's not just that.
6: The idea with doxing is not that the information about you exists online. It does. It's that someone goes and finds it and shares it with the intent that someone takes up the mantle to come after that person. So it's this call to, like, terrorize someone.
2: And for that reason, Dillavo says doxing is often mischaracterized as just a form of harassment, when in fact, she considers it to be far more serious than that.
6: Doxing is stochastic terrorism.
2: That is, a kind of terrorism that becomes more likely because a person with high reach has put out the call to target somebody. Dillavo has done doxing prevention work for the better part of a decade. Over the last two decades, she's seen the practice of doxing jump from one arena to the next. It started in China, then jumped to gaming and violent extremist subcultures in the U.S., then in the last decade, to American politics. But for regular, everyday people, Dillavo says, the likelihood of getting doxed still felt low. She says that for the most part, if you didn't draw the attention of mega accounts on social media, like Libs of TikTok or Elon Musk or Laura Loomer or President Trump, you'd be okay.
6: All you had to do to avoid the pain of being doxxed and being targeted this way was, like, avoid the eye of Sauron.
2: But after Kirk's assassination, Dillavo said that was no longer true.
6: You didn't need to be one of the big accounts, obviously, for anyone to find you. Your neighbor found you. Or your friends found you. A comment in, like, a closed group chat that would get screenshotted and passed up the chain. And that was the big shift. Like, the neighbor on neighbor, like, trusted circle, inner sanctum violence.
7: It's a limited pool of people who help with that right now. And everybody was slammed.
2: Kat Green, the founder of a nonprofit called Endora, helps people who've been targeted. Green says that one of the most problematic developments after Kirk's killing was the appearance of websites devoted to outing anyone deemed unsympathetic to Kirk's death. One of these was called charliesmurderers.com. The sites invited the public to send in names and other identifying information. Then they posted it to the public. Green says hundreds of people were listed.
7: So we all started working together to see what we could learn about the sites and who was behind them.
2: Ultimately, charliesmurderers.com went offline. For many who've worked in this space, this democratization of doxing was the culmination of a decade of rising political harassment, violence, and intimidation in the U.S. In the case of the post-Kirk assassination doxing, it was not a law enforcement response that ended it. It wasn't a social consensus that maybe this was bad for our political discourse. Again, Kat Green.
7: That really only subsided once people started pushing back legally and once younger audiences on the internet made a joke out of it and just flooded the zone with the memification of Charlie Kirk.
2: Yes, Gen Alpha, internet brain rot, and AI slop. Content that flooded the zone with so much garbage, it became impossible to wade through or find targets to dox. Odette Youssef, NPR News.
0: And that story was made possible in part by the Pulitzer Center on Crisis Reporting.

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3: I'm Windsor Johnston with these headlines. President Trump is in Ireland for a two-day visit where he's holding talks with the country's president and prime minister. Trump said he would love to see Northern Ireland leave the United Kingdom and unite with the Republic of Ireland. He's also attending the Irish Open at his family's golf resort in Doonbeg. A drone attack has forced Saudi Arabia to close one of its most important oil pipelines. The shutdown comes as Iranian-backed Houthi rebels expand their control near a vital Red Sea shipping route. The Federal Reserve will decide whether to raise interest rates when it meets next week. The latest report on inflation may play a role in the central bank's decision. I'm Windsor Johnston, NPR News in Washington.

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1: This is Weekend Edition from NPR News. I'm Scott Simon. A summit meeting is taking place in New Delhi that includes countries, Iran and several Gulf nations, who are now at war. It's a meeting of a group called BRICS, and it represents about half of the population of the world. We're joined now from New Delhi by NPR's international correspondent, Dia Hadid. Dia, thanks very much for being with us.
2: Thank you, Scott.
1: What's the summit about?
2: Well, BRICS is effectively a forum for emerging economies. It's aimed at countering longstanding Western dominance. And there's leaders from more than a dozen countries who've turned up. And Scott, it's quite the gathering. China's President Xi Jinping and Russia's President Vladimir Putin are here. But for now, the attention is on those involved in the latest Mideast war, because the Iranian president is here. And Iran has been striking Gulf countries that are also at the summit: the United Arab Emirates, Bahrain, and Saudi Arabia. And that's because Iran accuses them of backing the United States. And just to set the scene a bit, the summit today comes just a day after Iranian-backed fighters in Yemen, they're known as the Houthis, appeared to consolidate control over another shipping route called Bab al-Mandeb. That route was emerging as an alternative for some Gulf oil exports through the Strait of Hormuz. You might recall that strait has been largely blocked since the Mideast war began in February.
1: Dramatic ingredients for a meeting. How has it played out so far?
2: So far, the Iranian president, Masoud Pezeshkian, has told audiences here that Iran and Oman have agreed on a joint route through the Strait of Hormuz, and they'll sign a deal on Monday. Now, we're seeking confirmation from Gulf states and also a response from President Trump, because he's previously threatened to bomb Oman. It's the other country that overlooks the Strait of Hormuz, because President Trump is demanding the unconditional reopening of the strait. The Iranian president said something else that may well enrage the president as well.
1: What did he say?
2: He's called on BRICS countries to build an alternative to the international payment system, basically ditch the dollar. And this part was broadcast by the Indian outlet ANI.
3: The Islamic Republic of Iran believes that economic resilience is not possible without diversifying trade partners, sources of financing, and payment channels.
2: The key words there, Scott, are diversifying payment channels.
1: And help us translate what that means.
2: It doesn't sound that exciting, but basically the bulk of all global trade presently is done in dollars. And that allows the United States to impose punishing sanctions like on Russia and Iran. So these two countries, alongside other members of BRICS, have long called for the development of payment systems that bypass the dollar. And that would diminish American influence. During last year's BRICS summit, President Trump threatened extra tariffs on countries that he said aligned with the anti-American policies of BRICS.
1: Is it even a realistic proposition to replace the dollar in international transactions?
2: Experts say that's unlikely for now, if only because of conflicts between BRICS nations themselves, like the United Arab Emirates, for instance, which recently halted all trade with Iran. But these nations do represent about a third of all global trade. Christopher Walker, the vice president at the think tank, the Center for European Policy Analysis, warns against complacency because he says America's biggest rival, China, is assuming a dominant role in BRICS.
4: They now see the grouping more as a geopolitical counterweight to the U.S. This is certainly one of the Chinese leadership's ambitions, to flex its muscles. We absolutely should be concerned.
2: And with China hosting the summit next year, we can expect more of these muscular assertions of independence from the United States.
1: And here's Dia Hadid in New Delhi. Thanks so much.
2: You're welcome, Scott.
1: And now it's time for sports. U.S. Open Championship weekend and the NFL regular season kicks off. Michelle Steele joins us now. She writes the Steele Cut Substack on sports and economics. Good morning. And you're in Austin, right, for the Longhorns
5: Texas
1: hosting?
5: Texas Longhorns. Yeah, howdy, Scott. I'm surrounded by burnt orange and burnt ends.
1: Well, very good to talk to you. Let's get, by the way, your howdy was immaculate.
5: I've been practicing.
1: Let me ask, U.S. Open's women's final this afternoon. These are the two best players in the world, aren't they? A dream matchup.
5: Oh, yeah. I mean, this is going to be just a dream final. And what's interesting here is, irregardless of who wins, Rybakina locks up the world number one ranking on Monday just by being there. Sabalenka could win the match and still watch the top ranking walk out the door, basically.
1: Yeah.
5: But what's interesting here is that Sabalenka is chasing history. She's going to join Serena Williams. If she wins, Serena Williams and Chris Evert as the only women to win three straight U.S. Opens. And she is on a 19-match win streak over in Flushing Meadows. So many people are going to be rooting for her to make a little bit of history. But Rybakina already knocked her off at the Aussie Open this year. So this is going to be a challenge for both sides here. So grab your popcorn.
1: Men's final tomorrow. Alexander, I hope I'm getting this right, Zverev of Germany faces Ben Shelton of the United States. Hadn't been a U.S. guy in the Open since 2003. How do you see this going?
5: Yeah, the last person to do it was Andy Roddick back when, in 2003. Ben Shelton was negative 3 years old at the time, Scott. His parents might not have even been thinking about little Ben at that point. But the hype is real around this match, because Shelton, I don't know if you saw the match last night, but Shelton beat Francis Tiafoe. They're actually really good friends in an all-American semi that absolutely had Arthur Ashe Stadium buzzing. He will be the first Black American man to reach this final since Arthur Ashe himself in 1972. I'm talking about history on the women's side. This is history on the men's side as well. I watched the Zverev match as well. He's Shelton is going to be a little bit of the plucky underdog, but Zverev is very, very, very good. And he's going to be facing a very hostile crowd tomorrow. It's going to be tight, and Arthur Ashe is going to be deafening for Ben Shelton tomorrow.
1: NFL season kicked off. The LA Rams were supposed to be unstoppable, right? But they lost 27-7 against the 49ers. I guess that long plane ride didn't help, because they're playing in Australia.
5: Yeah, 15 hours. And I don't know about you, but I actually don't sleep on flights. And I'm assuming there were more than a few Rams players who also didn't sleep on that flight. They got there essentially right before the game. The Rams really gambled on sports science, their sports science helping them out. And it didn't work out, because they looked like zombies on that field. Now, to be fair, Myles Garrett did play. Aaron Donald did not. He's just come out of retirement. He didn't even travel to Australia. But what does a 20-point loss in Australia mean? Does that mean that there's no favorite in the NFL? Well, it does prove that overreactions might be our favorite national pastime, because there's still 17 more games left to play. So that's the beauty of football, is that nobody really knows anything yet.
1: Yeah.
5: Any given Sunday, Scott.
1: Michelle Steele, thanks so much. Have a great game.
5: Thanks so much.
1: That's the new organ at Trinity Church in Manhattan. The previous organ was built in 1923 and damaged in the attacks of September 11, 2001. Now, 25 years later, the new pipe organ is finally complete. NPR's Quill Lawrence went to hear it and hear all about it.
6: Hey there. Father Michael Bird.
7: Bird is the vicar of Trinity Church on Wall Street.
8: So tell us where we're standing.
9: So right now we're standing in the sanctuary of Trinity Church, built in 1846. Fun fact, at the time, it was the tallest building in the United States.
8: Wow.
9: Hard to imagine that now, given the height of the neighborhood.
7: It is tall. The stone spire reaches up 281 feet, and the vaulted ceiling inside fills the space with soft light through stained glass. But talking about the tallest building in the country, your mind flashes to the towers that used to stand nearby.
9: The tragedy of that day, the destruction of that day, It was singular in its own way, and for us was a call to, in the midst of all of that destruction, be a force of love and care and compassion and hope, and in the long term, of healing. That's what the city needed of Trinity Church.
7: And if the building could speak, actually, it does speak.
9: As you're standing here, you get a sense for it when the organ turns on, right? And one of the things that we love about a pipe organ is that it has thousands of voices. There's something about thousands of voices joining together to sing something that feels like the unity we want in our city, the unity of purpose and possibility and hope.
7: A bell chimes to start a service in a small chapel off to the side. It lets parishioners step away from the crowd of tourists in the main hall. This space is just for prayers. It's got a smaller, quieter organ, finished in 2023. Avi Stein is the organist for Trinity Church. After the service, Stein offers to take us into the pipes.
10: We can go up. All right, so watch your heads.
7: Through a secret door in the entryway, he takes us, me and producer Janet Wujong Lee, up some nearly vertical stairs into the voice of the building.
11: So it's accurate to say we're like inside the organ right now?
10: We are inside the organ.
12: These are pipes. They are just giant penny whistles, the lowest of which, as you see, is 32 feet long.
7: The metal pipes range from the size of lampposts to trombones down to little whistles just an inch long.
12: Below us is a box filled with compressed air, and if I push the right note, then a valve opens up and lets the air through this pipe.
7: The lowest notes are wooden boxes reaching straight up.
12: So it goes all the way up to the ceiling. This is one of the 32s.
7: Carbon fiber strings stretch 200 feet to the keyboard beside the altar. Each string opens a valve for a musical note.
10: D sharp.
12: There it is.
7: Stein says dust in the valves is the organ's worst enemy. On 9/11, the dust ruined the organ that had played at Trinity Church for a century. It's taken

0: Digital content on WAER is made possible in part by Kinney Drugs, now administering flu vaccinations for those age 2 and older in New York. 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
1: Cliff face of the organ.
2: Cool view you got here.
1: Mm-hmm. The people below look small, but their hushed voices carry all the way up here to the peak of the vaulted ceiling.
3: This is the third building on this site. The first
1: Stein says this building is a New Yorker. It's seen it all.
3: You look back at a 300-plus year history of this space, and there is a lot to think about, both in terms of tragedies that this place has seen, but also in terms of a rejuvenation, a rebirth. It's a very New York story in many ways.
1: Stein has played music for many 9/11 anniversary ceremonies, though.
3: I remember for one of the anniversaries, we played at sections of the reading of the names. And that is one of the most awe-inspiring events I've ever been at. The sheer length of time that it takes to read the names of the people who died on 9/11/2001 is not something that you are prepared for until you go through that.
1: This year, for the 25th anniversary, the new Trinity Church organ and ensemble performed Faure's Requiem. As Father Michael Bird said, it's the sound of everyone's presence joined together.
4: You can never forget and also have a life that is eventually healed. Healing doesn't mean forgetting.
1: Quil Lawrence, NPR News, New York.

0: And you're listening to Weekend Edition from NPR News. The story first reported by the New York Times was all over the internet this week. The White House is considering giving married couples with one stay-at-home parent money to help raise their children. The proposal fits in with the Trump administration's broader push for traditional family structures. But as NPR's Andrea Hsu reports, the idea of supporting parents who want to stay home, well, that's something Democrats embrace too.
1: When Tara McGinnis first saw the story about this White House proposal, her first thought was not, this is crazy. Instead, it was,
2: we can do better.
1: McGinnis is founder of the New Practice Lab at the left-leaning think tank New America. The problem she has with the White House plan, as reported, is that it would mean more families would be competing for limited child care subsidies.
2: The proposal itself takes an existing pot of money that is too small for the folks it serves today.
1: Mostly single working parents.
2: And turns it over to a different set of parents.
1: Married couples with one parent who's not working. McGinnis thinks that may not even be legal without action from Congress. But the notion that we as a country should help with the cost of raising young children, whether the parents are working or not, now that is something McGinnis stands firmly behind.
2: I feel we've been really stuck for many, many decades in a kind of false choice about whether families want to take care of their own kids or we should have more publicly available childcare. Like, parents are asking for combinations of both and more flexibility.
1: This year, she and her colleagues surveyed thousands of parents, and what they heard was parents want more time with their kids, more money, and more agency in how they run their families. Those findings informed a proposal she co-wrote for Project 2029. That's a blueprint some Democrats are putting together for a future administration, like Project 2025 was for President Trump. Under their proposal, parents with kids under five could get free child care outside their home.
2: Or parents could choose $1,000 a month to put money towards what they need. That might mean, oh, I needed $1,000 to stay home and take care of my own child. Or, you know, we've got grandma or grandpa or an auntie or a provider and that we want to pay on our own.
1: Now, that part is not so different from what's reported to be in the White House plan. In fact, Vice President J.D. Vance pushed something similar 2 years ago at a Turning Point USA event. He said it should be easier for families to choose whatever model they want.
3: You know, maybe like grandma or grandpa wants to help out a little bit more. Or maybe there's an aunt or uncle that wants to help out a little bit more.
1: Of course, the big difference is money. The White House proposal doesn't appear to come with additional funding. Now,

0: The Trump administration did not respond to NPR's questions about the plan. But at an Eastern lunch at the White House this year, President Trump said states should be paying for childcare, not the federal government.
1: We're a big country. We have 50 states. We have all these other people. We're fighting wars. We can't take care of daycare.
0: Childcare is costly. McGinnis and her colleagues estimate that giving families free childcare or $1,000 a month, that could add up to some $200 billion a year, which is a big number, but
2: this is like 2%, 1% of the federal budget.
0: And she points out the U.S. loses that much every year in income, productivity, and tax revenue because parents can't afford or can't find childcare. Beyond those arguments, McGinnis hopes that a plan that includes everyone, those who work and those who stay home, could gain traction.
2: We need to move past the time of pitting some set of parents as deserving or eligible.
0: It should be possible for all parents, she says, to raise kids well. Andrea Hsu, NPR News.

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1: Keeping you in the groove, WAER Syracuse Public Media is supported by the Center for the Arts of Homer, presenting an evening with American folk singer-songwriter and storyteller John Craigie. Known for blending heartfelt Americana music with sharp humor and engaging conversational live performances, Craigie takes the stage on Sunday, September 13th at 8 p.m. Doors open at 7 p.m. Ticket and event information at center4art.org.
2: Hello, I'm Larry Bousquet.
3: And I'm David Holstein, and we are two of the managing members of the Bousquet Holstein Law Firm.
2: We're proud to support WAER because for both Bousquet Holstein and WAER, giving back to the community is an integral part of who we are.
3: Just like WAER provides reliable news and entertainment for its listeners each day, our attorneys work to provide quality legal service to clients and support a variety of organizations that strengthen the fabric of our community.
4: I'm Windsor Johnston with these headlines. Saudi Arabia says it has shut down a major oil pipeline after it was attacked by drones on Friday. The move puts another vital oil shipping route at risk as Iran continues to blockade the Strait of Hormuz. In the meantime, Tehran says it will sign an agreement on Monday with Oman to temporarily reopen the waterway. President Trump is spending the weekend in Ireland. He's holding talks with Irish leaders and meeting with business executives. Trump will also attend the Irish Open at his golf course in Doombeg. The Federal Reserve is expected to raise interest rates by a quarter point when it meets next week. The outlook shifted after Friday's report showed consumer prices rose 0.4% in August. I'm Windsor Johnston, NPR News in Washington.
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0: This is Weekend Edition from NPR News. I'm Scott Simon. Harry Flynn had a tough war. So tough he usually turns away questions by shrugging and saying, others had it as bad. It's London, 1949. Flynn's a former war reporter who finds congenial employment working for the Festival of Britain, government event to celebrate the ingenuity and grit of a nation that heroically prevailed during World War II, but lost its worldwide empire. Our Noble Selves is the new novel from Kate Atkinson, best-selling author of Life After Life and A God in Ruins. She joins us from the BBC in London. Thanks so much for being with us.
6: It's a pleasure. You're welcome. Thank you. Nice to speak to you.
0: Tell us about Harry Flynn's tough war.
6: Well, he is a reporter in London, and he gets sent out to the Far East, to Singapore, and he's told, you know, Singapore, Fortress Singapore, absolutely safe, the Japanese will not invade there. But by the time he gets there, the Japanese have started the invasion of Singapore, and he gets swept along with the army into imprisonment. He was then sent to the Burmese Railroad and worked there. As we know, there's terrible conditions on the railroad, so he had a 3 or 4 years of that and has now come back. A changed man, you might say.
0: What does Harry find, and I'll say comfortable, about working to put on this 1951 Festival of Britain?
6: He's not doing it as a career, obviously, because it's an ephemeral project. And I think he finds a kind of safe place for a while in this the office. He's in a particular small part called the Eccentrics Corner, and they put out a request to the British people for ideas for the Eccentrics Corner and were flooded with strange and bizarre ideas. And
0: a rubber bus. That was my favorite.
6: Rubber bus which would collapse under a bridge. Yes, of course, it's very sensible, I think. I came across one recently in a museum that I didn't know was in the in the Festival of Britain, and it was it's a very complex arrangement, big, of glass tubes that has leeches in them, in each tube. And as the leeches rise up or rise down, you can tell the air pressure and the weather. So that actually found a place in the, I think, in the eccentrics corner. The fictional job, really, is to sort out the flowers from the weeds, but generally speaking, they're all weeds.
0: I love the scenes at work. It was what I think we would now call a workplace comedy in many ways.
6: Yes, somebody said to me something, oh, it's about an office and I'm working in an office, and I hadn't really looked at it that way, but of course it is an office comedy.
0: Harry goes out for a drink with Delphine, French woman,
6: yes,
0: one night.
6: French woman, very French woman. And he has no memory of the night beyond the first drink, and then she disappears. So a lot of suspicion then falls on him. It's not as if her, you know, her corpse turns up, but she's just appears to have stepped off the planet. And so he becomes more and more under suspicion for having done something to her, which we don't know if he has, because he's completely blacked out for the whole period.
0: Among your many memorable characters, the ones who appear briefly, as well as the major ones, could you tell us about Mitzi?
6: Oh, Mitzi. I feel terrible, really, because Mitzi's based on a real person. But
0: yes.
6: No, the phrase I'm using here is she was inspired by a real person. She was a TV cook.
0: We have actually found video of some of her old
6: Have films. Have you found her Christmas special on YouTube?
0: I believe we have found her Christmas special, yes.
6: Once you've seen that, you can never forget it.
7: Let's draw a breath. Let me wipe my hands clean, because I want to tackle the thing that men infuriate me over most. Haven't you seen them getting scarlet in the face and struggling with the Christmas bird when they do the carving, using this ridiculous thing with a fork guard and a special carving knife? All you need is a pliable French knife like this and an ordinary table fork, and it's perfectly safe. Now, I'm going to do this very slowly so that you can see exactly. I'm going to turn this bird this side first of all and show you. You make a stroke where the skin joins the leg and thigh.
6: She was an extraordinary woman, Fanny Craddock. You know, she'd had to sort of pull herself up by her bootstraps and earn her own living. And, you know, she wrote lots of novels, which I only discovered quite late on. But she was really one of the very first TV cooks.
7: And that is my whole aim and object in these programs, to share with you the ways that I have found that life is easier for the housewife. Because, you know, it's my considered opinion that Christmas is just about slave labor for the women.
6: I was amazed how few people had actually heard of Fanny Craddock, even of my age. And I think I must have just somehow come across her when I was very young on television. We had a television very early in our house. And so I think she just grilled into my consciousness somehow. But yes, I mean, Mitzi Blinkhorn is... He's not the real Fanny Craddock, but she's certainly inspired by her.
0: Harry Flynn keeps thinking of good titles for the soul-searching post-war novel.
6: Yes, he does. Don't ask me to remember them.
0: Well, Presumed Missing.
6: Yeah, that's a good one.
0: The Competition of Suffering.
6: Uh-huh. Yeah.
0: How did you settle on Our Noble Selves, though?
6: It's a toast in the British Army. They have a series of toasts. And for every day of the week, there's our women, our men, our swords. And I think there's the old hoary chestnut on a Saturday for our wives and sweethearts, may they never meet. But Our Noble Selves, I think, is Wednesday or Thursday. And I just thought it felt abstract enough a title, but also it really does relate to the book. So, yes.
0: So many of your novels have been set in Britain during and after World War II. What draws you to those times?
6: Well, for one thing, writers are vultures, and so there's so much dramatic experience in a war that you have so many stories to mine, really. But in the aftermath, you just think, well, people went through an extraordinarily cataclysmic period. How does it feel afterwards? After the Second World War, that just people were so defeated, so weary. Certainly, I don't think the British really felt they'd won the war, because there was no money. They were completely bankrupt. We were on the ration. I was born on the ration, as we call it. The tale of the war went on for a long time, and I think the Festival of Britain was an attempt to remind people that there was an aftermath, there was an afterworld, there was a future, particularly, so it was much less of a celebration of the past. The past didn't really come into it. It was looking to the future.
0: Kate Atkinson's new book, our noble selves. Thanks so much for being with us.
6: Oh, thank you for having me. It's been really nice to talk to you.
0: A new Netflix documentary examines one of the most widely publicized acts of deception in recent history. Recent weeks, really.
8: We're told by the White House staff that we should lower our window shades.
9: I'm like, why? They said Secret Service says to. I'm like, okay. Close it.
0: Decoy Plane tells the story of President Trump being smuggled out of Air Force One in Turkey inside a catering container that delivered him to a second plane. All of this happened after the president's plane received a threat from Iran. You might wonder, didn't that just happen? How do they already make a documentary? Decoy Plane is part of a new Netflix show called InstaDocs, a fast turnaround documentary series that harvests stories from the current news cycle. Josh Tarangiel is the executive producer of InstaDocs and joins us now from New York. Thanks so much for being with us.
10: Oh, it's my pleasure.
0: A documentary, I think, historically has suggested something definitive. Is this too soon after whatever happened to be definitive?
10: It's a great question. I think that in these times, it's hard to be definitive about anything. And so part of our mission is actually to just be as clear as we can be. And we try to do it at this sort of crossroads of urgency and finesse. Urgency, obviously, you know, this is a story that a lot of people are talking about. They have unresolved questions. They're very curious about it. News sort of approaches it as rapid fire, and they share little bits and details as they come along. And the finesse part of what we do is really just waiting a minute, not long, but waiting long enough to understand what's been missed and trying to craft it through documentary production techniques so that it coheres and so that people actually have a better understanding of what happened.
0: How do you do that so quickly?
10: I mean, the truth is I don't. We have a great team full of absolute lunatics who like to work really, really fast. And part of our job is to find stories that are percolating right now and have people who are effectively these kind of like triage doctors, right? What can we know? Who can we talk to? How can we elevate what they do? And we do not have a huge team, but truly everybody on that team exists to move fast and make quick decisions. So that's how we do it.
0: There's a sequence of the president telling reporters as they begin to question the sequence of events in Turkey.
11: Aware of any credible threat by Iran against Air Force
12: One? Well, I have a threat all the time. I'm number one on their list before you. But if I go, you go.
0: As Decoy Plane shows us, that it's not true in reverse, is it?
10: I think you need the accumulation of the story to appreciate why that's not just some throwaway line. It may have been in the moment. I mean, the president was, you know, traveling long distances. There's jet lag. I'm not going to ascribe any ill motive to it. I'm just saying when you tell the full story, when you see it over the course of about 30 minutes, which is what the length of the documentary is, you realize all these things that you don't when you just are gathering information piece by piece or, you know, social media post by social media post. And so that's kind of our goal, is for these things that sort of glossed over to actually land when we're doing our storytelling.
0: You do interview a lot of great reporters in this short documentary. And with respect to what you've produced, are you just harvesting their work?
10: I mean, I, as a reporter myself, yeah. I mean, we're paying tribute to the reporting that they do. Obviously, we're not stealing their reporting. We have them in the story. They're willing participants. And I hope we do their reporting and their experiences tribute. But in this instance, yeah, we really needed them because they were not only the chroniclers of the story, they were the subjects of the story.
0: You've also done InstaDocs on the Alex Murdaugh murder case and prediction markets. How do you decide that's got InstaDoc written all over it?
10: We're really looking for pieces that have a fair amount of depth, a fair amount of confusion, so that people are seeking to understand something. Our goal is just to make it sit still long enough so that you come out of the story and you feel like you have an emotional understanding of what happened. I'm really proud of that we've been able to do so far is just through the use of the people we talk to, you understand what it's like to experience each piece. So in the Murdaugh case, we have two jurors, both of whom really went through a very, very tough time just trying to do their civic duty. My main takeaway from it was, boy, we are making it tough through the promulgation of true crime and the sort of media focus on these things, for people to do a pretty important job in our republic, and you can see the strain on their faces. I love the fact that we get to put people in the kind of empathic space of the people in the stories, and that's what documentary really thrives at.
0: Josh Tarangale is the executive producer of InstaDocs on Netflix. Thanks so much for being with us.
10: Thanks for having me.
0: Rosh Hashanah, the Jewish New Year, began last night, and across the world, Jews are praying, reflecting, and celebrating. And for many, a highlight is hearing the shofar, an animal's horn blown like a trumpet. Dina Pritchip explains how this primal instrument became a spiritual soundtrack.
13: The shofar sounds at several points during the Rosh Hashanah service, on one or both days. It can be big or small, blown by one person or anyone who brings their own. But the sound it creates is unmistakable.
14: It's absolutely a feeling of awe, and it never goes away. It never gets old.
13: Rabbi Elisha Joe Rabins has a glossy, dark brown shofar, about 2.5 feet long.
14: When we say horn, we think of like a trumpet or maybe a trombone, but really the original horns are the horns of animals.
13: And the shofar still is. The small, curved horn of a ram, or the dramatic spiral of an African antelope. To blow it, you purse your lips, take a deep breath, and...
15: It makes noise, right? It calls people to attention.
13: Daniel Pikus teaches biblical studies at Western Washington University. He says the shofar is mentioned when the Torah is revealed on Mount Sinai, when the walls of Jericho come tumbling down.
15: So it sort of marks moments of gathering and also, like, intense experience and emotion.
13: Including Rosh Hashanah.
15: In the Hebrew Bible, Rosh Hashanah is the day of trumpeting and the day of remembrance. The association of the shofar with Rosh Hashanah is right there in the biblical text.
13: In later writings, you get the details, how the shofar should be prepared, and exactly how and when to blow it on Rosh Hashanah, and also what it means. Rabbi Michael Rosenberg teaches at the Hadar Institute, a center for Jewish learning based in New York City. He points to several sources that compare the sound of the shofar to the cry of a mother in pain.
16: When you hear those broken shofar blasts in particular, ba-da-ba-ba-ba-ba-ba-ba-ba-ba, you can really imagine someone sort of like so caught up that they can't get the full sound out even, that they're gasping with their cries.
13: Maimonides, a medieval Jewish rabbi and scholar, describes the blast of the shofar as a sort of spiritual wake-up call to become your best self.
16: We've been caught up, we've fallen asleep in the hevle hazman, in the vanities of the time, and the shofar wakes us out of our slumber.
13: There are also Hasidic theories that the blowing of the shofar reenacts the breathing of life into the world. But Rosenberg says one of the most powerful things about the shofar is that it doesn't say anything at all.
16: It transcends my words, it transcends my rational thoughts, and it really is just a feeling that I can hope to hold on to.
14: It really brings you into the moment, and you also feel connected to your ancestors who have been hearing this sound and making this sound for thousands of years.
13: Rabbi Elisha Joe Rabins says the shofar can call across time to speak to those wordless places inside of us so that we can wake up and feel pain and joy and pay attention in this moment and in the year to come. For NPR News, I'm Dina Pritchett.

0: This is Weekend Edition from NPR News. I'm Scott Simon.
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1: we have to be cognizant and aware of what it means to start labeling everything as a potential terrorist threat.
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4: Live from NPR News in Washington, I'm Winsor Johnston. President Trump is once again accusing Canada of taking advantage of the United States. Speaking in Dublin this morning, he said without evidence that Canadians are eager to end the escalating trade fight.
5: The United States has been ripped off for 50 years by Canada. We don't need their product and they need our product. They do all of their business almost with us and we do very little with them. But, you know, they've taken advantage of our farmers and all. So that's it. Canada wants to make a deal very bad.
4: This week, Canada imposed retaliatory tariffs of up to 50% on roughly $20 billion worth of American goods. The move matches new U.S. tariffs on Canadian imports that took effect last month. Trump is spending the weekend in Ireland. He's meeting with the country's president and prime minister. On Sunday, he's expected to present the trophy at the Irish Open at his family's golf resort. Iran says it will sign an agreement Monday to temporarily reopen the Strait of Hormuz. NPR's Hadil Al-Shalti reports the deal will be signed during a meeting with Arab nations.
6: The agreement between Oman and Iran to temporarily reopen the Strait of Hormuz has been in the works for weeks. It maps out routes that will allow ships to enter the waterway from the Iranian side and exit from the Omani end. In an interview with an Indian media outlet, Iranian President Masoud Pezeshkian said the agreement would be signed at a meeting with Arab states on the Persian Gulf. Iran said that 8 foreign ministers will be attending. The Iranian blockade of the strait has affected global oil supplies. U.S. diesel prices hit a new American high at an average of $6 a gallon. Hadil Al-Shalji, NPR News, Istanbul.
4: The Justice Department says an Afghan woman accused of supporting an ISIS-inspired terrorist plot in the U.S. has been deported. NPR's Ryan Lucas reports the case against the woman was the first ever in a special long-dormant court.
7: U.S. authorities arrested 47-year-old Nazira Hajizadeh in July at her home in Texas. Hajizadeh is originally from Afghanistan, but was a legal permanent resident of the U.S. Last year, her son and son-in-law were convicted for plotting an attack on Election Day 2024. American authorities say Hajizadeh supported the plot and worked to radicalize her family. The Justice Department decided not to charge her, though, and instead brought her before the Alien Terrorist Removal Court, a special court created in 1996 but never before used by the Justice Department. Now the department says Hajizadeh has been deported after waiving her rights to challenge her detention and agreeing to her removal. Ryan Lucas, NPR News, Washington.
4: You're listening to NPR News from Washington. A British museum has removed an ancient Egyptian mummy from public display in order, it says, to respect the wishes of the dead. Vicky Barker reports from London.
3: The high-status Egyptian woman named Asru had been on display in Manchester Museum since 1825, when its layered linen wrappings were peeled away, revealing the mummified body beneath. But now the 2,500-year-old remains have been moved into storage, with museum managers saying the removal, quote, aligns most closely with what we understand about her own wishes. The Pitt Rivers Anthropological Museum in Oxford removed all human remains from its displays 6 years ago. And this week, it announced it's returning the bones of dozens of indigenous Naga people to their ancestral homes in India and Myanmar. For NPR News, I'm Vicky Barker in London.
4: The Atlantic hurricane season has reached its typical peak without producing a single hurricane. 5 named storms have formed, but none has reached the 74-mile-per-hour hurricane threshold. This is now the latest arrival of the season's first hurricane in the satellite era. The last Atlantic season to go this late without one was in 1941. That year's first hurricane didn't develop until September 19th. Forecasters say a strong El Niño is suppressing activity, but the season continues through November. 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
0: Hey everyone, you're listening to Code Switch, the show about race and identity from NPR. I'm B.A. Parker.
10: And I'm Gene Demby.
0: Gene, have you been reading about how the Trump administration has deemed a lot of left-leaning activism as terrorism?
10: Yeah, the Trump administration designated Antifa a terrorist group. And of course, Antifa is not even a formal organization. It's a decentralized movement. But now Trump has lumped the protests against ICE and the No Kings protests and campus protests we saw around Israel and Gaza into this big mess with Antifa. He just said they were all terrorists. I mean, the Trump administration called Alex Pretty and Renee Good terrorists. Of course, those are the people who were shot and killed by ICE officers in Minneapolis earlier this year.
0: Yeah, and I mean, a lot of groups are being labeled terrorists under the current administration, whether it's narco-terrorists in Ecuador, or even recently, more broadly, the entire Democratic Party.
10: Wait, I missed the Democratic Party part of this, but I guess that was maybe inevitable. But it's been wild to watch how this label, terrorist, has expanded over the last couple of decades since the birth of the Department of Homeland Security after 9/11.
0: Right, and in the two decades since the DHS was created, people suspected of being terrorists were often assumed to be Muslim in some way.
10: So maybe ironically, the Trump administration wants us to have a more inclusive, expansive concept of terrorism, or at least enough so that any liberal or left-leaning political actors that he doesn't like can get that label.
0: So, Gene, all of this made me wonder how the term terrorism has evolved over the past 25 years.
1: The word terrorist and terrorism is very prominent, but it's very ambiguous, not narrowly defined.
0: That's Sahar Salad. She's the director of research at the Institute of Social Policy and Understanding. And as we see this real-time expansion of what is being deemed terrorism or who's being deemed a terrorist, we wanted to break down those words and what they mean right now, what they've historically meant, and what the risks are of having those terms be so ambiguous. Sahar Salad conducts research on Muslims in the United States, and she talked to me about the ways that the terms terrorism and terrorist have been tied to Muslims.
1: Well, so initially, you know, after 9/11, Muslims felt it because we were the ones, even though nowhere does it say that Muslims are terrorists by our government, it's the ways in which the counterterrorism laws and policies were put into place and who they targeted. That association of Muslim with terrorism really was felt. So the war on terror really was, you know, an unusual moment when, after these terrorist attacks, the United States, instead of saying, you know, we're going to respond by going to war with a country, we're going to war against those who commit acts of terror. While we invaded Afghanistan and Iraq in the year immediately after 9/11, we were engaging in this really global war on terror.
0: Like, what were some of the tools and policies that this war on terror introduced? And like, what were some of the repercussions of it?
1: Yeah. The USA Patriot Act, that one was huge because what it did was it granted the United States government more authority to conduct surveillance, but without due process. So there's something called secret evidence that if it's in an effort to thwart another terrorist attack, the government was able to really surveil and use secret evidence, which is evidence that they've collected against perhaps individuals or organizations that they think are committing acts of terror without providing them with the evidence that they have. So this is like taking away essentially your ability to defend yourself within the courts if you don't know what the evidence is that the government has, you know, sort of collected against you. The USA Patriot Act really just expanded the American government's ability to surveil. But there's so many policies that have been put into place, some that are terminated, like the National Security Entry Exit Registration System, which was put into place during the Bush administration, terminated under Obama. But if you were coming from one of 25 countries, you had to register with the government, meaning you were photographed, interrogated, and, you know, you had your fingerprint taken. And so this is like creating a database, and 24 of those countries were Muslim majority. So we really, that's where we see that this is really targeting Muslims. Specifically, North Korea was the only non-Muslim country on that list. And there have been all of these laws and policies that have been put into place. We federalized airport security. TSA is a 9/11 creation. The Department of Homeland Security is a 9/11 creation. ICE is a 9/11 creation. So, you know, you can see the expansiveness of these programs that were created after 9/11.
0: When there is this kind of surveillance and demonizing, do you see this kind of demonizing that is happening with Muslims being done with other groups as well?
1: Yeah, for sure. I think now people are starting to pay attention to the dangers of our counterterrorism laws and policies because we're hearing that they're starting to surveil protesters, for example. So across the country, another counterterrorism sort of policy were fusion centers were popping up across the country. And these are centers that are part of our counterterrorist program to find terrorists, potential terrorists, and thwart another terrorist attack. These were put into place after 9/11. Well, there's one in Boston, there's one in Austin, and there have been reports showing that these fusion centers, because they're not finding like these terrorists, are now being used to surveil and look at people who were protesting during Black Lives Matter, people who were protesting during the Palestinian protests that we saw on college campuses, universities collaborating to essentially surveil their students who are participating in these protests. So certainly, like, that's called mission creep. You know, what was put into place to really stop another 9/11, we're seeing being used in against, you know, all these other groups, this whole Antifa, you know. And so labeling Antifa, which Trump has done, as a terrorist organization, you know. So now we're going to see how is this going to impact groups who are participating in protesting the government because they disagree with the laws and policies. And if they're labeled a potential terrorist organization, you know, as I stated earlier, will the government use secret evidence in these cases? You know, it just, their due process is, you know, is, and their civil liberties are just shrunk once you're tried as a potential terrorist versus other criminal behavior. So it's something that people should really be paying attention to. We don't want to see the expansion of our terrorist laws and policies. And I say this a lot, when somebody commits a horrific, violent act and they're not a Muslim, you know, we want to be very careful to call them a terrorist. So like if a white man commits a shooting, for a mass shooting, you know, in my world, people are like, well, that's terrorism. Why aren't we calling them terrorists? And it's like, well, because the minute we start calling everyone terrorists, we start to expand these laws and policies that really we should have more transparency and accountability. We should really be critical of these laws and policies, not expanding them.
0: Okay, can I ask you something that, pardon me, there's, you were talking about, like, we shouldn't expand the idea of what a terrorist is. But it already seems like this administration is doing that anyway. And like, how do you navigate that?
1: Well, I think that, you know, it's not just this administration. Mm-hmm. I think, for example, the USA Patriot Act had in it a clause about indefinite detention.
0: Yes.
1: For, you know, so indefinite detention is something that the USA Patriot Act, you know, that there's a clause in there about that. I think that we have to be very cognizant and aware of what it means to start labeling everything as a potential terrorist threat. We have to think about what, you know, what does that allow our government to participate in? If it's combating terrorism, protecting the nation from a terrorist threat, it can justify the use of our military, you know? So I think like navigating it, the way we have to navigate it is we have to become aware of what does it mean when something is marked as a terrorist organization or an issue is marked as, you know, a part of like the war on terror. Because I think that's when you start to see our civil liberties and our democratic norms, values, institutions. That's when we start to see them really being, we've seen this happen over the last, you know, almost 25 years that there's a, you know, attack against, you know, our democratic institutions. And a lot of that, I think, we can tie to this war on terror and the global war on terror.
0: When we come back,
11: the war on terror has come home. And it always was.
0: That's coming up. Stay with us.
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0: This is Code Switch, the show about race and identity from NPR. I'm B.A. Parker.
12: And I'm Gene Dumby.
0: We've been trying to break down the way that the terms terrorist and terrorism have been expanding under the current administration. And I was curious about the history of the terms in the U.S. So I spoke with Alex Lubin. He's the author of the book, Neverending War on Terror. And he says that the American government's view of terrorism traces back to its military campaigns against indigenous people.
17: The word terrorism has existed since going back at least to the French Revolution. But in the U.S. context, the United States understood, for example, its wars against indigenous peoples in frontier cities as wars on terrorism. And not officially and legally in that respect, but using the term terrorism to define indigenous people as sort of a threat to the very existence of the United States, as a threat to frontier communities, as a kind of violence that is beyond the pale, that's irrational, not organized for any purpose. Often groups have been called terrorists because it's presumed that they have no goals, that they're just constitutionally violent. The historical use of the term has been applied to all sorts of groups, like Native American people defending their land. In the more modern period, Black power activists were considered domestic terrorists or Black extremists who threatened the future of the United States. Members of the Black Panther Party were considered terrorists. Members of the Brown Berets and Chicano nationalist movements have been called terrorists. In the 1980s, interestingly to me at least, drug dealers were called terrorists. And what that meant was that in the war on drugs, drug dealers could be prosecuted as terrorists, but it also meant that sort of whole lethal infrastructure of the state and police and military could be used to police the war on drugs.
0: They're really playing fast and loose with the term. Does it have an official designation in the U.S. context?
17: Yeah, there is a category in U.S. law to prosecute people under domestic terrorism. Mm-hmm. And I believe that Timothy McVeigh, for example, the Oklahoma City bomber, was prosecuted and executed under domestic terrorism laws. But there's another way in which the category terrorism operates outside of law to sort of justify all sorts of playing fast and loose, as you said, with state power to prosecute people or to go after people who somehow are defying laws or are acting so irrationally that new forms of state power are needed to prosecute them. What it allows the government to do, I think, operates both in law, right? Mm-hmm. But it also operates politically and in culture. And it's the second part that I think is far more nefarious.
0: Yeah.
17: What it does in culture is to unleash all sorts of counter-terrorism measures, right? And usually, since 2001, the U.S. government has thought about terrorism as something that comes from abroad into the United States. But increasingly, certain forms of domestic unrest, for example, the Black Lives Matter protests in Ferguson, Missouri, were regarded as forms of insurgency that needed to be contained using counterinsurgency policing or containment and prosecution. We have seen in the recent Department of Justice process that they are developing a list of so-called domestic terrorists. And in the most current administration, we've seen, for example, 8 people affiliated with supposedly affiliated, because I don't know that Antifa has offices or an identifiable identity. But nevertheless, they've been prosecuted as suspected Antifa members for sort of engaging in domestic terrorism. And we've also seen, of course, most tragically recently, Renee Good and Alex Preddy, 2 people assassinated by ICE officers, being accused of being domestic terrorists, although the administration has walked that back. But presumably, in calling them domestic terrorism, their execution was justified.
0: What does the use of that term against people like Renee Good or Alex Preddy and the people you just mentioned signal to you?
17: Yeah, it signals to me that, on the one hand, they've been labeled and tried without any due process, right? But it also means that the agents of the state have the authority to be judge, jury, and executioner. And that's a very scary condition to be in. But what it also suggests, Parker, is a longer history in which certain groups have been targeted for extrajudicial violence. And what I'm thinking about here, as I mentioned at the start, are the ways that sort of indigenous protest movements, right? The American Indian movement in the 1960s and 70s were dealt with, or water protectors on the Lakota lands that were considered and faced all sorts of prosecution by sort of militarized police, or Black power activists in the 1960s and 70s who were called Black identity extremists, or were considered, when Assata Shakur was considered an enemy of the state, that needed to be understood as like a terrorist. Or more specifically, after 9/11, Muslims in the United States were prosecuted under, or at least surveilled under a justification of protecting the United States from terrorism. But that actually has a longer history in the ways that the United States has represented and understood Palestinians, even before 9/11, as somehow constituted naturally in their DNA as being terrorists, rather than as people fighting occupation, using armed struggle to resist their occupation. That's another valence of terrorism, right? Is that during the era of the Cold War, groups across the so-called third world or the decolonizing world, Africa, Asia, that used armed resistance to kick European powers out of their lands were understood to be terrorists, from the Algerians to people in the Congo, like Lumumba, or people in Vietnam who wanted no French or U.S. imperialists in their lands. And so it goes back, depending on how you are viewing things or from where you're viewing things, certain acts of violence are legitimate forms of containment and self-defense, and other forms of violence are beyond the pale and considered terrorists.
0: Golly. I mean, so like in that regard, those who are anti-imperialist can be considered terrorists.
17: No, those who are anti-imperialist have been considered.
0: Sorry.
17: Right? The FLN, right? The Sandinistas in Nicaragua. These were considered terrorists by U.S. and European powers, precisely.
0: Wait, so how would you define the war on terror?
17: I mean, it's a huge issue because I think the war on terror was the most contemporary iteration of what has been a much longer struggle or a longer battle to define state violence as legitimate, right? And so the U.S. war on terror post-2001, certainly it had a new target in Afghanistan, in Al-Qaeda, in, as it became under the Bush administration, the Muslim world, people who hated our freedoms, as Bush said. It became a war that Vice President Dick Cheney said would have to indulge in tactics of the dark side, like extraordinary renditions and torture and black sites, because our enemy was against the freedom-loving world, as George W. Bush said it. He wasn't the first person to use that language. And the kinds of understanding of certain kinds of violence as beyond the pale, right, is one that has longer histories in colonial wars, as we just talked about. The post-2001 war on terror was sort of was a unique moment, right? It was in response to an actual act of violence against the United States in the planes flying into the World Trade Center. That was an act of terrorism, right? But the wars that came for 20 plus never-ending years after that expanded into a global battlefield in which vanquishing the terrorists justified U.S. and NATO allies going after enemies everywhere, right? Historians call it the everywhere war for a reason, because U.S. drone warfare was taking place in Somalia. It was taking place in Iraq, which was not one of the countries that attacked the United States or was harboring al-Qaeda. Mm-hmm. It began to be a rationale for all sorts of counterinsurgency measures anywhere and everywhere that have since come home. And ICE is now being deployed in our airports, right? And targeting U.S. citizens. The war on terror has come home, and it always was.
0: Wait, what's that phrase? Like the chickens come home to roost?
17: Right.
0: Does it feel adequate for this moment?
17: I think so. I mean, I think that's a longer sort of theory of anti-colonial thought, right? The sort of the sort of boomerang theory of empire that says that it ultimately comes back to the metropole, right? That the sort of barbarity of overseas wars often come home. Certainly, that's what I think Malcolm X had in mind when he talked about the chickens come home to roost. But certainly, that seems to be something that's happening now. Or another way to say that, and another way to think about this as scholars that I know and read talk about, mm-hmm. is that the very concept of a homeland is in itself a post-2001 creation. The United States used to talk about itself during the Cold War as a domestic space. The domestic and the foreign was the division between the United States and the rest of the world. But after 2001, the category homeland in Homeland Security or protecting the homeland, or the popular television show in the post-2001 era, Homeland, was a formation or an ideological creation that argued that the U.S. homeland was now everywhere. And indeed, what the Department of Homeland Security did was to suture together all of the forms of policing and surveillance and militarism abroad during the U.S. War on Terror to U.S. domestic surveillance projects. But what DHS has also done is to expand the category of the homeland to be a global battlefield. But the logic of that is a presumption that defending the homeland means using extraordinary state violence wherever defending the homeland can take place. And increasingly under the Trump administration, that's meant deploying masked gunmen to U.S. cities in an act of defending the homeland from the so-called terrorists like Alex Preti and Renee Good.
0: I mean, Alex, I know this is probably obvious, but like, why should people care about this?
17: Well, there are several reasons. One is that we're seeing the erosion of certain protections that I think for a long time people have taken for granted. There have been in the United States pitched battles about, for example, the Second Amendment, right? Mm-hmm. Do people have the right to bear arms in their house, for example? And those debates, I think, are well known, or at least highly visible. We've seen all sorts of debates in the United States about abortion rights and whether they're protected by the Constitution. Unfortunately, our Supreme Court has recently said they are not. But we haven't seen similar concern, I think, in public discourse about, for example, Fourth Amendment rights to privacy. Hmm.

0: Digital content on WAER is made possible in part by Kinney Drugs, now administering flu vaccinations for those age 2 and older in New York. Learn more at kinneydrugs.com.
1: Post for when the state can use legitimate violence against U.S. citizens has moved entirely in this generation, and particularly in the last few years, and particularly with this administration's deployment of ICE agents in U.S. cities. So that the frontiers of where Homeland Security exists and where it ends have been completely obliterated. And defending the homeland or deploying U.S. state violence can take place in Oakland, where I am right now, or it can take place in Tehran. And there's not much distinction in how those are deployed today. It seems to me American citizens are willing to relinquish certain prized freedoms that an earlier generation fought for. The generation that fought against government oversight and executive power during the Watergate era, for example, or in the era of the Vietnam War, when U.S. citizens were furious that the U.S. was waging secret wars in Southeast Asia. When U.S. soldiers were being drafted and killed in that war. And so, you know, one of the legacies of the war on terror that I'm interested in is the expanded use of executive power. The U.S. president has become an all-powerful king in many ways. And it's not just because of Donald Trump. Donald Trump is a symptom of that longer history of the war on terror.
2: Alex, thank you so much.
1: Yeah, my pleasure, Parker. 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
2: That's our show. 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
2: 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Our engineer was Kwesi Lee.
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9: 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From the estate of Joan B. Kroc, whose bequest serves as an enduring investment in the future of public radio and seeks to help NPR produce programming that meets the highest standards of public service in journalism and cultural expression. 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
10: 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I'm Marielle Segarra.
11: There's this saying, everybody wants a village, but no one wants to be a villager. I saw Priya Parker post about this online. She's a conflict resolution facilitator and author of The Art of Gathering. So she thinks about community and relationships a lot.
12: When I post on Instagram dozens of types of gatherings that other people are doing, in part to inspire people to host more gatherings because we have a loneliness crisis, the majority of the comments I get, the DMs I get are, oh, I wish I was invited to something like that.
11: One time, she posted the obituary of a man in New Orleans who hosted these Monday night dinners where he'd cook red beans and rice and invite neighbors, friends, and strangers to his table.

0: He hosted thousands of people over many years. And this post, it went viral.
1: And what's interesting to me about it going viral, the majority of the comments were, I wish I was invited to a dinner like that. And I'm thinking, host it, right? The best way to get a seat at the table is to host the table. And I think right now, everybody's longing for community. We long to be part of a village. We long to have people come over and help us. But when's the last time you've hosted something? When's the last time you have helped somebody move? When's the last time you picked somebody up at the airport? When's the last time you, if you don't have kids, offered to babysit your friend's kids so that they can go out on a date night? It's almost like community has become consumption instead of production.
0: It can also be hard to build community if you don't have places you go all the time besides your workplace, if you're geographically isolated, if your favorite people live far away. Hard, but not impossible. Hard, but worthwhile. On this episode of Life Kit, how to start building your village and being a villager. We'll talk about hosting events, choosing who to invite, joining community spaces, and helping people connect.

0: Okay, Priya, what's a good place to start when it comes to building community?
1: One of the best ways to build a community first is to host something, and host something that you are excited by. It shouldn't be a should. Host a gathering you want to attend. And it can be super simple. It can be super silly. Actually, honestly, the sillier, the better. There's a woman who wrote in, I have a subset called Group Life, and she wrote in and shared this example. She saw a tomato tart she wanted to make. Like, you know, many of us see a recipe, you're like, oh, I want to make it that one day. She took the recipe, invited six friends to come over that week for dinner. She made the tomato tart. She had everyone dress up in red for the dinner. And then at the dinner, she asked, what made you feel like a tomato this week?
0: Oh.
1: It was doing something that she deeply wanted to do. When you do something that's like exciting to you or energizes you, it's also contagious. So the first thing is like asking, like, well, how do I want to spend my time? Or what's one activity I've been wanting to do? Or what is one thing I've been longing for? It could be simply like, I've been dying to go and check out the new bookshop across town. Maybe invite three friends to go and come with me. Let's go for a little field trip to go check out the bookshop. So start with something that like you feel like that sounds fun.
0: Takeaway one, to build a village, start by hosting something, anything, a group dinner, a clothing swap, tea time at your apartment. Tell people I'm making a pie and I need folks to come over and eat it. When it's tax time, invite everybody over to get their taxes done together and then celebrate your accomplishment. Just be creative. Think about what excites or delights you and start there. If you don't have a lot of people to invite, go small. One or two people, maybe a family member or a neighbor. You can also start meeting new people to invite to things at community events and institutions.
1: Attend things, like look in your community. Go to a institution, a third place in your community. Look at their calendar. Start showing up. Start becoming a regular. The idea of a regular is a really powerful idea. There's so many, first of all, third places that want to be this for people. So restaurants, bookshops, gyms, parks that are wanting to bring people together. So go to those, like find one place. It can be trivia night at a local pub. Then you keep going every Tuesday night over and over again. Find ways to take small social risks. And also you can see if someone's not catching the vibe, that's fine. Keep trying in different places, but put yourself in places where other people are also looking for community. And there's some amount of shared interest, which is why I keep saying like, go to something where you are interested in what the activity is. If you don't drink alcohol and it's like a whiskey tasting night, that's probably not a good match, you know?
0: Yeah. And I feel like a lot of folks, like you said, they'll say, well, none of my friends host anything like this. But then you can find these other spaces. And I feel like one way to find them is to follow the things that feel sparkly or glimmery for you, the things that feel warm. You might not know it off the bat, but you're like, softball or drumming.
1: Yes. Stop thinking about what you think it should look like and start noticing moments where you feel more alive. I was invited a few months ago by a friend of mine who for like 9 months talked about what she most missed from childhood. Was kickball. Like literally most missed from childhood. And all she longed to do was to get people together in a park and play a game of kickball. And she was talking about it and talking about it and talking about it. And I was finally like, do it, just do it. I'll come. And like 20 people showed up. They were so delighted in part because she was so excited. And we like put up plastic chairs for the bases and cleared out a part of the park. And we played 2 hours of kickball. And it was so fun. And everyone thanked her after, and we met different people, and you actually didn't have to do anything but be part of one of the teams and cheer and chant and mess around.
0: I love that. I also have been thinking with hosting a regular routine event, I think it can really help to ask a friend or two who you know value community and are the kind of people who show up and commit to do it with you.
1: Totally. I mean, what you're sort of getting into is what makes a healthy, vibrant group, right? What makes a group last? What's the infrastructure of groups that last over time? How often is the right rhythm for this group? I have a friend who's just started a Mahjong group and they're doing every Tuesday. For others, that may feel like, whoa, that's a huge time commitment. Maybe once a month. So like how often? Then who's hosting this? And is it actually helpful for that one person who has the space to host it? Very important part of group life is reciprocity. Is that person carrying the weight of hosting and then other people are doing other things, or do you rotate?
0: So I host a monthly community dinner with friends. There are five of us who are always there, and then we invite a few plus ones every time. But one thing I love about it is the burden of hosting isn't entirely on any one of us, right? Like we're co-hosting.
1: Yes. I mean, one of the things I often say to folks when particularly they're hosting something, they say, you know, what's the best way to lower my anxiety? And like, you know, breathing practices, all of that helps. But actually the best way to lower your anxiety is to share the worry of hosting by having co-hosts or by having sometimes what I call even sub-hosts. So it's not that everyone even necessarily needs to play the same role, but this is a great trick to also just get people having buy-in and sort of feeling like they're all rolling their sleeves up. Like a sign, I used to have a friend who would sign as people walked in, like a minister of water. You tonight are the minister of water. Wow, what's that? Well, whenever you see anyone's cup empty, you get to fill it. Wow. And you, my darling, are the chief minister of wine. Ooh, right? And you are the distributor of big red gum. Wow, right? It's all of these tiny little sub roles, sub hosts. And also, like, we're not all raised the same way. We're not all raised in the same religious context or community or cultural context. And so the core of my work, I'm a biracial, bicultural conflict resolution facilitator who wrote The Art of Gathering and now are exploring these ideas through group life on my Substack. And so much of what I keep saying to myself as well is in modern life, we're not raised the same way. We don't have the same traditions. We don't have the same norms. And so by doing things like assigning sub-hosts, you're also helping people understand how to participate when you don't all necessarily have the same mental model of what a quote-unquote night looks like.
0: Takeaway two, share the joy and responsibility of hosting with friends. You could co-host something like a community dinner or just allow people to be of use when they show up. Give them some veggies to mince or tell them you're responsible for tonight's playlist. Throw a baby shower where folks come over to the couple's house and help them set up their nursery. I love the idea of making something together, especially because I don't drink alcohol, and I think that a lot of activities, like in a lot of group gatherings, can become centered around alcohol by default. And it's just really nice to say, well, what else could we do? Like, that's why I love playing sports, but it's also, you know, you can make art together. You could get some air dry clay and be like, we're just going to make some stuff. We're just going to use our hands together.
1: Absolutely. We can make things together. We can sing songs together. We can tell jokes together. I recently saw a gathering where I'm forgetting the name of the town, but they had a neighborhood service swap.
0: Yeah.
1: They got 18 neighbors together. They came together in like a community center from like 10 a.m. to 4 p.m. on a Saturday. They had flyers all over the community and said, bring whatever is broken in your house and we'll fix it.
0: I love that.
1: And people came and they were like fixing laundry machines and tables with screwed out legs and a sewing machine and a camera. And like, it was a swap.
0: Yeah.
1: But it was also this deeper thing happening. Be like, oh, I know my neighbors. And it allows people to have a shared context and a way in.
0: Coming back to this idea that we started with, let's say that you want to try hosting something that you can then invite newer people to. Have that cornerstone friend, like one or two cornerstone friends that you meet them through a group activity, like that's where you start, or you meet them at work or you wherever. And they are people who are reliable and who you love being around, who like, you know, will show up and you know are game to try something.
1: Exactly. My husband and I have a term for these people. We call them yes friends. Mm-hmm. They're friends who always say yes. Yes, I'll do that thing with you. Yes, I'll come over. Yes, you know, I'm down. I love that. And the other thing I would say is if a group sounds scary or hosting something sounds scary, which I totally get, I think of, You know, I'm a conflict resolution facilitator of groups. And so much of my work is thinking about how do you create meaningful connection in a group context despite obstacles. And one, and I almost visualize these groups, whether it's 6 people, 8, 20, as a spider web, and everyone has a link to everyone else. But I, as the facilitator, need to be trusted by all. And so in like high stakes facilitation, we never start by just entering the room and starting the conversation. It's months and months of preparation. And the first thing I do is make an individual connection with each participant. And then we start bringing people together. So if you want to bring together 4 people or 6 people, maybe start with like a one-on-one coffee or a walk or running errands with each one and kind of just like feel the vibe. It can sometimes feel less scary when you also are kind of the link between each person. And then you can also introduce them in ways that allow them to know more about each other.
0: Do you have any tips specifically for folks who are shy, like how they can bridge that gap and try to connect with people in these spaces?
1: When I wrote The Art of Gathering years ago, I interviewed over 100 types of gatherers who other people credited with consistently creating amazing gatherings of all types. And one of the things I thought was super interesting was how many of them identified as introverts. And I asked one of them why they thought that was. And she said, I don't know about others, but I know for me, I'm so uncomfortable at so many of the gatherings I go to. So I decided to host gatherings based on ones I would want to attend. And it's doing things like thinking about the structure or the design of the gathering rather than sort of winging it based on, you know, your sparkling personality. It's finding ways to have release valves or escape hatches, like, you know, little nooks with chess tables or game of cards or something on the side. It's understanding also things like noise and music and thinking intentionally about how loud or soft a space is. It's finding ways to give people ins to each other that don't feel totally awkward. It's finding ways to have shared meaning without having to have conversation be the only way through. Like, so much of connection, it's a skill. And it's a learnable skill. The good news is these are learnable skills. And the good news is we can practice.
0: Takeaway 3, when you're planning a gathering, look for your yes friends. The ones who are game, who show up, who initiate and treat your shared time with reverence and respect. These are also great folks to start with if you're trying to build a group of friends. And you don't have to start with a big or routine event. Invite one or two of these friends to a low-stakes hang and see how they vibe. What's a way you could give people ins with each other, like help them connect?
1: People love to argue and banter. I'm a conflict resolution facilitator, and like one of the deep problems of so many of our gatherings is like we vacillate between unhealthy peace and unhealthy conflict. Mm. 2 weeks ago on Group Life, I did a webinar called How to Hold Healthy Heat at Your Family Gathering and When to Cool It Down. Mm. And one of my tips was fight, but about other things.
0: Right.
1: People love to banter, like strong opinions about low stake issues, right?
0: Low stakes, hot takes.
1: Low stakes, hot takes. I knew a manager who wanted to bond her team, didn't have much of a budget. So she hosted a hot takes party. Mm. And everyone had to bring a 2-minute PowerPoint presentation. She had hot dog and beer, and they like presented their hot take to the group of eight. It's like, there should only be one type of pasta, or like winter is the best season, or wireless headphones are the worst invention ever. And people defend their opinion and everyone's laughing. And then you're like arguing with one another, but there's a lot of warmth and banter, and it creates a lot of stickiness and trust in a group.
0: Yeah, I like that idea. It also seems important to me to consider building community with people who are different ages than you.
1: Yes. I was actually going to say that earlier, 100%. The loss of intergenerational gatherings is a huge loss all around. I mean, even if you think about parenting groups, I remember when I first had a child and would go to parenting groups, someone pointed out to me, an older European friend was like, why do you think the best advice would be from 8 other women who gave birth the same month,
0: right,
1: who live in your zip code? Like, this makes no sense.
0: Yeah.
1: And that may be a good support group because you're all having a shared experience, but that shouldn't then collapse into the guidance group.
0: Yeah.
1: Right? And so intergenerational gatherings, yes, yes, yes.
0: I even with some folks from my softball team, we went out to get pizza recently, and we realized going around the table, there's four of us, and it was like, one is 14. She's the daughter of the one of the other people who were there. 14, 23, 36, 45. And we had a great time.
1: Absolutely. I recently read on Substack a woman who said, you know, it's my 12-year-old recently, like someone brought over a 2-year-old, and it was the first time he'd spent time with a 2-year-old. And he was so delighted. And it gave him a chance to like be an elder. Like, it's good for everyone. And so, and yes, it can be awkward, or you may have to negotiate. You have to figure out what time is bedtime or not bedtime, but we've privatized and individualized so deeply that it is very difficult to connect across generations.
0: Okay, Priya, what's your number one community building tip for folks in the coming year?
1: Be a proactive, intentional, kind, thoughtful guest. That could be at a pub. That could be at a bookshop. That could be at a reading series. That could be at a friend's house. I'm a much better guest than I am host. I love being a guest. There's actually less pressure because the host is so delighted to have a great guest. And my number two is, to go back to the identity part of hosting, is host something. Host something in the next month. It can be tiny. It should scare you a little. Do something that at the essence of the activity, whatever it is, makes you giggle, makes you be like, yeah, I want to spend time that way. Host one thing and think of it as an experiment.
0: Priya Parker, thank you so much.
1: Thank you so much for having me.
0: All right, time for a recap. Takeaway one, host something, anything. Think about what excites or delights you and start there. If you don't have a lot of people to invite, go small, one or two people, maybe a family member, a neighbor. You can also meet people to invite to things at community events and institutions. Takeaway two, share the joy and responsibility of hosting with your friends. You could co-host a community dinner or just allow people to be of use when they show up. Takeaway three, look for your yes friends, the ones who are game, who initiate, and who treat your shared time with reverence and with respect. All right, a couple other tips. Playlists are a fun way to help people connect. You can ask everyone to send you a couple songs ahead of time and create a group playlist. Also, make friends with people of different ages and backgrounds. You want your village to include lots of different folks. As Priya says, the butcher, the baker, and the candlestick maker. This episode of Life Kit was produced by Margaret Serino. Our digital editor is Malika Garib, and our visuals editor is CJ Ricolon. Megan Kane is our senior supervising editor, and Lauren Gonzalez is our executive producer. Our production team also includes Andy Tagle, Claire Marie Schneider, Lennon Sherburn, and Sylvie Douglas. Engineering support comes from Kwesi Lee. I'm Mariel Segarra. 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

0: From NPR and WBEZ Chicago, this is Wait, Wait, Don't Tell Me, the NPR News Quiz. I'm Alzo Slade.
1: And I'm Peter Sagal. 15 years after Apple made a computer small enough to put in your pocket, they've come up with yet another amazing innovation. Why not make it much bigger? We'll ask about how we'll be grabbing the future in both hands. Plus, Leslie Jones comes on to tell us what we're doing wrong. And Alzo Slade has high hopes for that game-worn NPR jersey he's selling on eBay.
0: I'm holding out for $25,000.
1: We'll ask who's really aiming high on our quiz, coming up right after this hour's news.
2: Live from NPR News in Washington, I'm Janine Herbst. President Trump says he'd love it if Northern Ireland, now a part of the UK, reunites with its southern neighbor. He made the comment at the start of a two-day visit to Ireland. This morning he met with the Irish Taoiseach, or Prime Minister, in Dublin. NPR's Franco Ordonez reports Trump's had tensions with European leaders over trade and military defense.
3: Ireland is not a member of NATO. It's militarily neutral. And it's because of that, it has been able to avoid some of the tensions that Trump has had with NATO allies over burden sharing and support for the U.S. Daniel Mulhall, who served as Ireland's ambassador to the U.S. during Trump's first administration, told me that the military neutrality gives Ireland a different angle to deal with Trump than much of the rest of Europe.
2: NPR's Franco Ordonez traveling with the president. Trump's now on the West Coast to watch the Irish Open at his golf course. Mail-in voting for midterm elections are underway in some states, including Alabama, North Carolina, and Wisconsin. This as election officials wait for a Supreme Court ruling on President Trump's push for new restrictions, as NPR's Hansi Lo Wang reports.
4: The Supreme Court is deciding whether to allow the U.S. Postal Service to refuse to deliver mail-in ballots to voters in states where election officials do not turn over voter lists to the mailing agency and do not have certain barcodes on their ballot envelopes. We should note USPS is a financial supporter of NPR. A federal judge blocked those requirements after finding the Postal Service has no authority to impose them. Tammy Patrick of the National Association of Election Officials says many voters can prepare now.
5: No matter what has changed in your state or how you decide you want to go and vote, make a plan early. And don't wait until the last day of the polls.
4: Still, Patrick says the USPS plan would put some voters at risk of losing the ability to exercise their right to vote, including many disabled voters and those living in places without polling sites. Hansi Lo Wang, NPR News.
2: India is hosting the BRICS summit this weekend with the presidents of Russia, China, and Iran. The group brings together 11 major emerging markets and developing countries to give them a voice to counter the West. NPR's Omkar Kandikar has more.
6: Today, it has expanded to include nearly a dozen countries and represents around half the world's population. The bloc was created in 2009 to collaborate on political, economic, and security issues. But analysts say their internal rivalries and differences on the recent wars in Ukraine and Iran have stymied progress. One thing they do agree on, reducing dependence on the US dollar for trade. And this year, India plans to push for a special BRICS currency. President Trump has previously threatened 100% tariffs if they try to replace the dollar. The White House hasn't commented on this year's summit yet. Omkar Khandekar, NPR News, New Delhi.
2: You're listening to NPR News. In New York, there's a grand piano available for anyone to play. It's in a transit hub across from the World Trade Center Memorial. NPR's Jennifer Vanesco reports it's there thanks to an organization that was founded following the 9/11 attacks.
7: Sing for Hope has placed over 700 pianos around the world in public spaces. The organization started as a way to connect with others devastated by 9/11. Camille Zamora and Monica Yunus were opera students at Juilliard in New York City at the time. Yunus says a firehouse around the corner lost 12 first responders, but for a time there was hope some might return.
8: So what do? We brought some friends together in the days after, went and sang for that firehouse, for the people that were still waiting.
7: Zamora and Yunus went from community sing-alongs to programming that now includes arts classes, cultural advocacy, and wellness programs. They say it's all about creating a civic infrastructure to encourage connection and community through the arts. Jennifer Vanasco, NPR News, New York.
2: The Atlantic hurricane season is unusually quiet this year, and as of today, it's the longest start to a season in the Atlantic without a hurricane since the satellite era began, and that's a record. It's thanks to a strong El Nino, which disrupts storm formation over that ocean. No hurricanes have formed yet, and only 5 weak tropical storms have appeared. The Pacific Ocean, though, is experiencing increased storm activity. I'm Janine Herbst. 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
0: From NPR and WBEZ Chicago, this is Wait, Wait, Don't Tell Me, the NPR News Quiz. I'm Alzo Slade, and even if I wasn't the official judge and scorekeeper, I'd still be judging all of you. Just for the love of the game. And here's your host at the Studebaker Theater at the Fine Arts Building in Chicago, Illinois, Peter Sagal.
12: Thank you, Alzo. Thank you, everybody. Thank you all so very much. I share your enthusiasm, because we do have a great show for you lined up this week. But first, Labor Day has come and gone, summer is over, and we just want to say congrats to all the moms and dads out there who just got your kids back into school. Parents, parents, you can go back to day drinking. And teachers, you can go back to night drinking. Later on, SNL great and comedian Leslie Jones will be playing our games, but first, it's your turn. If you'd like to play, the number is 1-888-WAIT-WAIT. That's 1-888-924-8924. Let's welcome our first listener contestant. Hi, you're on Wait, Wait, Don't Tell Me.
13: Hi, this is Dudley from Nashville, Tennessee.
12: Dudley? How great. Yes. I have met few people named Dudley in my life, but I liked all of them. What do you do there?
13: I am a research fellow at a local university studying the autoimmune response and type 1 diabetes.
12: Wow.
14: Huge diabetes fans in the audience.
12: Oh, yeah, everybody loves type 1. You know, that's great. Well, Dudley, welcome to the show. Let me introduce you to our panel. First up, it's a comedian and host of the podcast Fake the Nation, who you can see in the new season of Hazardous History with Henry Winkler on Hulu. It's Nagin Farsad.
15: Hey.
16: Hi, Nagin.
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12: Next, an actor and writer who can be seen in the acclaimed improv show Two Square at UCB New York on September 23rd. It's Peter Gross.
14: Hi, Dudley.
16: Hi, Peter.
12: And making her debut on our panel this week, you have seen her on the Netflix Is a Joke Festival, and she'll be headlining the New York Comedy Festival later this year. Please welcome Sereni Weerasekara.
17: Hey, how you doing?
16: Sereni.
17: Don't mess this up for me.
12: All right. Dudley, you're going to play Who's Alzo this time. Alzo Slade is going to read you 3 quotations from this week's news. If you can correctly identify or explain 2 of them, you will win our prize. Any voice from our show you might choose for your voicemail. Are you ready to go?
13: I'll do my best.
12: Here is your first quote. It's from a review of a new gadget that was unveiled with much fanfare this week.
18: I can't say I've ever wanted to fold my phone in half.
12: That was the Independent newspaper talking about the new foldable phone. Unveiled by whom this week?
13: Would that be Apple?
12: It would be Apple, yes. Very good, Dudley. On Wednesday, Apple unveiled the iPhone Duo, their new $2,000 foldable phone. Although, we will remind you, any iPhone is foldable if you try hard enough.
14: Yeah, all you need is $800 or $1,000 for a new one.
12: Exactly. I mean, there are a lot of advantages to a foldable phone. For example, it makes dramatically hanging up on someone much more satisfying.
15: Ooh,
12: right?
15: Yeah.
12: If you're holding out your phone out, it's unfolded, you go, I said good day, sir! And then you slam it closed, right?
16: Wait, so does that mean when you're taking phone calls, you have this just like heaping thing against your ear?
12: Yeah.
19: Right, you're holding like a placemat next to your head.
16: Right, like you're just like this.
15: This is a MacBook.
16: You're putting like a, like you're just, it's a full laptop against my ear. That's awkward. But I guess, you can do a dramatic call ending.
19: The dramatic call ending would be great if they were like, this is why we're doing it. We just found that people aren't hanging up our phones dramatically enough.
18: If someone did that to me, I'd call them right back and ask them, did you just fold your phone on me?
12: Did I hear you folding your phone?
19: It's a little bit like everything old is new again, like the way that we all had flip phones, like 10, not even that many years ago. Like they made us not have flip phones, and now they're making us have flip phones again. It's like when there's commercials on streamers, and you're like, I seem to remember television.
12: Yes.
16: The iPhone 20 is going to be like a crank phone.
12: Yeah.
16: And it'll come with its own pigeon to deliver your messages.
12: Now, the other thing that Apple announced, less fanfare, but actually, I think much more important, is this new feature on the Apple Watch called Live Rewind. Basically, your watch will be constantly recording everything it hears. So if you miss something that somebody says, your watch will show you a transcript for the last 15 seconds.
19: Oh, it's a transcript on the watch.
12: Yeah, exactly. Right.
15: So I don't just have to hear my parents say they're not proud of me. I can read
12: it too. You can read it, yes.
19: Right.
12: This is going to be so useful.
19: It's surveillance and reading.
16: So, you know, like someone at Apple was like, have you ever wanted to like live with a court stenographer? How's your chance?
12: Your next quote, Dudley, is someone responding to a new incentive to vote Republican offered by Donald Trump this week.
18: I'm holding out for $25,000.
12: A voter was negotiating up after Trump offered every American how much this week if they voted for Republicans.
13: Would that be $5,000?
12: I see. We got some rich people who were booing that.
19: Wait, you cheer for diabetes and you boo $5,000?
12: At this weird midterm Republican convention that's happening in Dallas on Wednesday night, President Trump promised that if the Republicans win the midterms, he will give every American adult $5,000. Wow. That is 2.5 foldable iPhones for everyone.
19: I would only be into this if he was like, all the money that I've earned from crypto while I've been in the White House, I'm just going to give that to people for $5,000. I don't want to give him taxpayer money.
12: Oh, no, that's not his money he's giving away.
19: Oh, it's not? Oh, okay. Well,
12: Now, somebody did the math, and 5,000 by 320. Yeah, the price tag for this will be $1.2 trillion. But remember, he is going to recoup that money by never actually paying anything.
16: Going to give us like $3,000 from Doge cuts or whatever. He was going to give us like $2,500 from tariffs or whatever. I mean, he owes us like $10,000 at this point.
12: Yeah, I know.
16: And he's like, it reminds me of like a roommate I had who like never paid a share of rent on time, but then was always somehow in Ibiza.
15: So, Trump told me he's going to pay it, but he's just going to use Klarna. So just give him a second, you know?
12: So this whole thing is very unusual. It is the first ever National Party midterm convention, and they're calling this then, because President Trump wanted it to happen, they're calling it the Trumpapalooza, which doesn't sound particularly attractive, but it is better than the other choice they had for the name, Burning Vance. All right, Dudley, your last quote is from a viral YouTube video, one of many in this genre.
18: Never drive without video evidence.
12: That was a caption touting an increasingly popular technology that we are putting in our cars. What is it?
13: Can I get a hint?
12: You can. They're named for the place that you generally put them in the car.
13: dash cam?
12: Dash cams, yes. Yay! Dash cams. 30% of American drivers now use dash cams whenever they drive, and so many people love to watch the videos that are made from them that experts worry that dash cams are making people drive more recklessly just to go viral. Oh. All right, that's why I drove straight into that farmer's market for clicks. You guys, I mean, apparently people love watching dash cam videos.
16: I'm a pedestrian, so I'm
19: sorry, you pronounced the word target wrong.
12: Now, Uber drivers use these dash cams, of course, I'm sure you've seen it, but they turn it around to film the passengers rather than the road ahead, and they say they're doing that for everybody's safety. That's fine. But I want that to be like a roller coaster, where they take a picture of you, and then at the end, you get off and you can buy the photo. Right. Yeah. Souvenir. Oh, wow, look how scared I was.
16: I would be terrified of Uber drivers releasing dash cam footage of me, because they'd be like, this will not stop trying to talk to us. Shut up.
19: That's so
16: I'm
19: funny.
16: Like, guy, where are you from? Really? So what did your parents do? I am the worst.
12: Really?
15: He's like, stop harassing me. I'm at my job.
19: I got this Karen in the back of the car.
12: They're saying to their cousin.
16: I don't like getting into a chat.
12: Also, how did Dudley do in our quiz?
18: Dudley's a winner. He got 3 out of 3.
12: Congratulations.
16: Yay. Dudley,
12: Thank you're great. You. Thank you so much. Take
13: Thank
12: care.
13: Thank you. This was fun.

0: Right now, panel, it is time for you to answer some questions about this week's news. Peter, question for you.
1: Mm-hmm.
0: Peter, the baby boomers are all in their 60s now, and according to the Wall Street Journal, a surprising number of them are choosing to move in with whom?
1: Oh, no. Their children?
0: No, not their children.
1: Their parents?
2: Yes.
0: What? Their parents.
3: Wait, who?
0: Old people are moving back in with their really old parents.
4: Older people.
0: Older people.
4: We have an audience here of older people.
0: Even older people.
1: It's 60-year-olds, or, yeah, they're 60-somethings moving in with, like 80 and 90-somethings?
0: Yeah, yeah, exactly, yeah. It's like, and they move in. They're, like, living together, usually in retirement homes, together. It's like reliving, in your golden years, your glory days as a rebellious teenager. It's like, Mom, can I borrow the golf cart? Where are you going? Nowhere.
5: You were up until 9 o'clock. Where were you?
0: You better be back for dinner at 4.
1: This is very sweet. My son is going off to college next year, and I'm, like, lamenting losing him. But if I wait 50 years,
0: yeah,
1: like,
0: come back.
1: We'll just be back together again.
2: You could be roommates. Yeah. Yes. It's,
0: the arrangement for these people saves money, right? Because, you know, they're often paying for just one apartment in the retirement home. It offers security, obviously, that comes with that kind of facility, lots of activities to do. That said, if you try to sneak your 67-year-old boyfriend in through the window because your mom doesn't approve of him, he's going to break a hip.
1: Yeah, then he'll be in a different part of the retirement
0: home. Exactly. Yes. You can visit him in the ward, though.
1: Yeah.
3: Safe word, sciatica.

0: 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Parents just don't understand.
1: Coming up, an absolutely bananas bluff the listener game. 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
7: 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From NPR and WBEZ Chicago, this is Wait, Wait, Don't Tell Me, the NPR News Quiz. I'm Alzo Slade. We're playing this week with Sereni Weerasekara, Nagin Farsad, and Peter Gross. And here again is your host at the Studebaker Theater in Chicago, Illinois, Peter Sagal.
1: Thank you, Alzo. Thank you, everybody. Right now, it is time for the Wait, Wait, Don't Tell Me Bluff the Listener game. Call 1-888-WAIT-WAIT to play our game on the air. Hi, you are on Wait, Wait, Don't Tell Me.
8: Hi, this is Beth from Fort Collins, Colorado.
1: Fort Collins, I know where, up there on the Front Range. What do you do there?
8: Yes, it's beautiful. Well, I work in human resources.
1: That's important. You're resourcing humans.
8: Yeah, I stay pretty busy between that and going to school for my MBA and raising three boys. So I don't have much time for anything else.
1: Well, I'm really glad you made time for us. Thank you so much, Beth. You're going to play our game in which you must try to tell truth from fiction. Alzo, what is Beth's topic?
7: This is bananas.
1: Bananas are quite possibly the world's most perfect food. They're delicious. They come with their own wrapper. And when the eggplant emoji isn't available, the banana is there for you. Our panelists are going to tell you about a banana that made the news this week in a surprising way. Pick the one who's telling the truth and you'll win our prize, the wait waiter of your choice in your voicemail. Are you ready to play?
8: I'm ready.
1: All right. First up, let's hear from Peter Gross.
9: This story comes from Middlesbrough, England, where 51-year-old Christopher North stormed into a bank wearing a ski mask and pointed a gun at the tellers. It was a scene right out of one of those gritty Guy Ritchie heist movies where you can't understand anything anyone's saying. Except Mr. North wasn't holding a gun, he was holding a banana. According to witnesses, North pointed something wrapped in a white cloth at cashiers while saying, "I'm robbing the bank, I'm robbing the bank, give me the cash." What he should have said is, "I'm making a fruit salad, I'm making a fruit salad, give me the mangoes." At North's home, police found his laptop, three other bananas, and five copies of a novel North had written called The Man Who Robbed a Bank with a Banana, about a guy who robs a bank with a banana after writing a book called The Man Who Robbed a Bank with a Banana. Rumor has it Guy Ritchie is planning to buy the rights and cast Jason Statham as North and Danny DeVito as the banana.
1: The man who wrote a novel called The Man Who Robbed a Bank with a Banana tries to rob a bank with a banana. Your next bit of banana banter comes from Sereni Weerasekara.
10: While Europe endures a never-ending heat wave, one group of local monkeys are making the most of it. The wild macaques of Gibraltar have spent their summer the usual way, going ooh-ooh, ah-ah, picking fleas off each other, and other stuff we think monkeys do. But one monkey has changed the monkey world this week by baking the first ever loaf of banana bread. The monkey, who local papers have named Carl because he looks like a Carl, stole a bushel of bananas from a store but couldn't eat them all before they got brown. When he realized his bananas were mushy and gross, he was furious. He threw all the bananas on the ground and stomped on them. Then he angrily threw some flour he happened to have in there. Then pelted it with 2 seagull eggs, mixed it all up, and left the mess in a ball on the floor before leaving in a huff. But thanks to the heat wave in Europe, Carl didn't come home to a banana mess. He came home to a banana bread. It's great for the monkey community and horrible for the grocery store they love stealing from.
1: The monkey colony on Gibraltar invents banana bread for themselves. Your last bananas? Comes from Nagin Farsam.
11: Grayson Fielder is a PhD in food sciences at Cornell University. He's a serious student but got sucked into a world of food science that came out of a well-worn joke that if you place a banana peel just so in the path of an unsuspecting protagonist, they'll slip and fall on their buttocks in dramatic and hilarious fashion. Like a true food science dork, he wondered, is a banana really that slippery? So he went about testing the banana peel against other slippery fruit, and turns out the mango, apple, and nectarine peels smoked the banana. Lo, these many years, was it just actors making banana peels seem more slippery than they actually are? His butt cheeks bruised. He was determined to engineer a more slippery banana. In a lab creation that would make European non-GMO standards blush, he engineered the slime banana, hopefully a working title. Even peeling the banana is a challenge because the peel emanates a fine mist of goo. It's pretty gross, actually. But Grayson is hoping there's a market in Hollywood for his creation and not just in the Minions movies.
1: All right. Bananas made the news. Was it which of these stories from Peter Gross, a man who wrote a novel called How to Rob a Bank with a Banana, actually attempted to rob a bank with a banana? From Serenity, was it that the monkeys of Gibraltar figured out themselves how to make banana bread from overripe bananas? Or from Nagin Farsad, a scientist actually figuring out how to make a truly slippery banana peel? Which of these are the real stories we found in the news?
8: I am leaning towards the last one.
1: All right, you're going to choose Nagin's story. Well, to bring you the news, we spoke to an authority on bananas.
12: Honestly, a banana's a good choice, but if the gun part doesn't work, you could smack him over the head with a zucchini.
1: Yeah, that was Brian Batridge. He's the grower and owner of Batridge Family Farms, talking about using a banana to rob a bank, which apparently is not a good idea. As you have no doubt figured out, you were fooled by, I thought, Nagin's very convincing story of a scientific advancement. She's done it to many. She's done it to many, Beth. You don't need to feel ashamed.
11: Thank you.
1: But you didn't earn a point for her.
11: I want to now make you an engineered banana that's extra slimy.
1: Yeah.
11: I want to make it real for you.
1: You should do it for everybody. It will be a Christmas gift this year. Thank you so much for playing with us, Beth.
8: Thank you.
1: Bye-bye.
13: Ring, ring, ring, ring, ring, ring, ring. Banana phone.
1: And now the game we call Not My Job. From almost the beginning of her stand-up career, Leslie Jones was every comedian's favorite comedian, which is why Chris Rock personally recommended her to Saturday Night Live, where she became a huge star. She's got a new national stand-up tour coming up and is the host of the new show Roast My Rental on HDTV. She joins us now. Leslie Jones, welcome to Wait, Wait, Don't Tell Me.
14: Yes!
1: Yes! Great to see you! So I want to start with your origin story. You were a basketball star in college, and your stand-up career started when you won the funniest person on campus competition. How did that happen?
14: At Colorado State, they have this community center that has all the Hardee's and, you know, where people can come shop and all that stuff. And we were walking through, and there was like a little billboard that said, hey, sign up for the funniest person on campus contest. And my friend was like, yo, you should do that. And I was like, what? I am not a comedian. You know, I'm, you know, Richard Pryor, you know, Whoopi Goldberg, those are comedians. I'm just silly. She was like, no, girl, your ass is funny. And I was like, all right, I went to class. She went to class. And then we met back at my house. And she was like, girl, I signed you up for the contest.
1: Really?
14: And I was like, why would you do that? I just told you I'm not a comedian, but I wasn't really mad at her.
1: Sure.
14: And I was just like, so what am I going to do? She was like, just get up there and start talking because you're stupid. And I was like, that's not how it works.
15: So
14: that's not how it works. So I put like, I remember this, a 10-minute set together, and I performed it for all my friends.
1: Sure.
14: Because your friends are the hardest to make laugh.
1: Yeah. Mm.
14: So I performed it for all my friends, and they laughed, but boy, did they have notes. Oh, really? Exactly. But it was, and I went up, and I won the contest. And
1: well, yeah. And here we are.
14: Yeah.
1: So
14: yeah.
1: A couple questions. How did your friend know that you were funny? You were a basketball player. Were you, like, making people crack up on the court?
14: Oh, yeah, everywhere. We would go to parties. Like I said, I had a lot of time on my hands, and I was partying. I was partying at Colorado State.
1: Yeah.
14: Like, my grade point average was 1.7.
1: Wow.
14: Yeah, because we was partying. Do you understand? So
1: I do.
14: Every party I went to, we was, like, just wilding out. Like, we would drive to see you. Colorado University,
1: yeah.
14: And party with the Kappas up. I could tell you some stories now.
15: You know, I'm a member of Kappa Alpha Psi.
1: Really?
14: What?
15: Yes.
14: I'm a Kappa sweetheart.
15: Let's go, Leslie.
14: Yo, sweet.
15: That nobody in here has any idea
1: what.
14: Joined the Kappa Sweethearts because the Kappas was so fine. They were always so fine, and they were the best dancers.
1: We're gonna stop, and you're gonna explain it to me. The Kappa is the fraternity that
14: yes.
1: Alzo was a member of, not necessarily at the same place at the same time, but it's a fraternity he was a member of. And
14: yes.
1: The Kappa Sweethearts were the girls who were
14: like well, we were the Kappa hoes, but.
15: I didn't say it.
16: Sweethearts. You've never heard sweethearts as a euphemism before?
1: Oh, yeah. So I want to talk about your new show, Roast My Rental. Essentially, as I understand it, you go into people's Airbnbs and stuff and insults it savagely. In a way only you can. And then when their ego is completely destroyed, somebody else comes in and fixes it. Is that about it?
14: Well, I mean, I wouldn't describe it that way, Peter.
1: Okay.
14: Thank you. Let's be a little bit more positive.
15: It sounds great.
14: I go in and I lovingly tell them that their rental sucks.
1: Yeah. So, the way you say death trap is so warm. Was it fun when the producers came to you and said, so for our new show, we want somebody who has the comic chops to make even furniture feel bad about itself?
14: Yeah.
1: We thought of you.
14: Well, I pretty much do that anyway when I go to anyone's hotel.
1: Really?
14: Or house. Oh, yeah. If I don't like something in your house, I'll be like, so why do you have this in your house?
1: Really?
14: I was like, what is this? Like, why is it? Okay, that's ugly.
16: Do you like the layout that we have here? The two guys over there. We're sitting here.
14: I hate it so much. Like, when I first came on, I was like, what is this? This is like a cheap Jeopardy. What is this?
17: Yeah.
14: I was like, why is the black guy by the short white guy? What is this whole setup?
1: Can you think of like the worst thing you ever saw in one of those places, for real or on the TV show? I know, it's hard to be put in the spot.
14: It's kind of both, I would think, because I had one where I had a whole beehive in the wall,
1: yeah,
14: in the master.
1: Yeah.
14: I've had that where I rented that out, and he literally asked me, he goes, well, the bees wasn't there before you got there. I bought the bees. I brought a whole hive and put it into the side of the wall, which is like so high, like, oh, okay. There was one property we did where they had carpet in the bathroom, and that is against humanity. They need to really put up the clips of what really happened when I walked in there. Like they're doing the nice one.
1: Oh, we're getting like the safer TV version.
14: Oh yeah, I screamed so loud and. And then I started heaving. I was like,
15: Yes.
14: Can you imagine carpeting the bath?
1: Well, Leslie Jones, it is so much fun to talk to you, and we have invited you here to play. It is, right? Yes, she's amazing. We know this.
14: Thank you. Make sure you guys watch the show and come see me on tour.
1: Well, we're not done yet. We're not done yet, Leslie. We're not done yet because we have invited you here to play a game we're calling...
14: Ooh. Okay, why you gotta get the black man to say it?

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1: Erie, Colorado.
2: All right. Get two to three right. Multiple choice.
3: Okay.
2: Here we go.
3: Okay.
2: Here's your first question. Out of all the haunted houses, probably the most famous is the Haunted Mansion at Disneyland. But over the years, employees there have consistently had to deal with visitors who want to do what? Is it A, throw holy water at the animatronic ghosts, B, try to spread their loved one's ashes inside the attraction, or C, demand a refund because, quote, they're not real ghosts?
3: You know what? I'm going to say C because people are
2: I can't argue with your reasoning, but in fact, it was B. People try to spread their loved ones' ashes. Because, you know, if you've ever been on the ride, at the very end, they say, we have 999 ghosts, but we always have room for one more. And I guess enough people were like, okay, how about Uncle Ted? I have him right here. All right, next question. Shocktoberfest, it's a seasonal, quote, scream park in Pennsylvania, which in 2013 offered an additional terror, if you will, to its haunted house attraction. What was it? A, quote, recurring nightmare room where you'd be required to take a high school history test without having studied for it. B, you and every other visitor are stark naked. Or C, an animatronic climate scientist who delivered short lectures on the effects of global warming.
4: Ooh.
2: So it was.
3: All of them sound pretty bad.
2: They're pretty bad. So it was A.
3: But I would have to say C again.
2: The haunted house, scary spooks, werewolves, freaks, vampires, and.
3: Freaks. Okay, wait. Okay, then wait. What was B again?
2: B was that you and everybody, all the other visitors, were all naked.
3: Okay, I'm going to say B.
2: You're right.
4: Yeah.
2: You helped her.
3: Yo, sweet!
2: It's the Kappa to the Kappa sweetheart connection
5: you
2: working
5: better
2: for
5: know
2: you.
5: It.
2: Yeah, it was called the Naked and Scared Challenge. And the park owner said, quote, the whole idea is to create this vulnerability and get their defenses down, unquote. And, of course, their pants.
3: Yeah, naked right. And afraid.
2: You bet. That was the theme. Last question. If you get this right, you win. Working at a haunted house is good seasonal employment, of course, but there are risks for the workers. What happened to an employee at a haunted house in Japan in 2011? Was it A, a woman was convinced the employee was the ghost of her dead ex-husband and kept coming back to yell at him? B, an employee scared a visitor so much with his sudden ghostly appearance that the visitor, a black belt in karate, broke his jaw with a kick. Or C, an employee became convinced that he was a ghost, tried to float right through a wall, and broke his nose.
6: Oh, my God.
3: Now, that's just dumbassness.
2: Right.
3: I'm going to say B.
2: And you're right again.
4: Yeah.
2: That's it. Also, how did Leslie Jones do in our quiz?
1: Leslie Jones is a winner. 2 out of 3. She's
2: congratulations!
3: Yay!
2: Leslie Jones is the host of Roast My Rental on HGTV, and she's on tour soon. Please go see her. She's amazing. Leslie Jones, thank you so much for joining us on Right Wake Up Family. Thank you so much.
6: Bye!
2: Bye!
7: I'm a ghost, and I wanted you.
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0: 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I'm Alzo Slade. We're playing this week with Sereni Rirasekara, Nagin Farsad, and Peter Gross. And here again is your host at the Studebaker Theater in Chicago, Illinois, Peter Sagal.
1: Thank you, Alzo. Thank you, everybody. In just a minute, we will stuff your ear holes full of rhymes in our Listener Limerick Challenge game. If, after hearing it put like that, you'd still like to play, give us a call at 1-888-WAIT-WAIT. That's 1-888-924-8924. Right now, panel, some more questions for you from the week's news. Nagin, this week, The Cut reported on a phenomenon plaguing friend groups across the nation. Apparently, after your gang goes out to dinner together, no one is doing what anymore?
2: Oh, heroin?
1: Hey, kids these days.
2: I didn't know you were a party girl. I'm sorry.
3: No, they're doing heroines.
2: Okay, they're eating the heroin.
3: Doing heroin eating.
2: Sorry. They're going out and they're doing...
1: This is a trend. I mean, I'm sure this has happened to you. You go with a bunch of people.
2: Yeah.
1: Right?
2: Mm.
1: And check comes. There's like eight people. You all do different things. So you say, I'll just put up my credit card. But then something that's supposed to happen is not happening anymore. Ooh. And what is that thing?
2: Splitting the bill.
1: Well,
2: they're doing that part.
1: Yes, but then the follow up doesn't happen.
2: The follow up, which is
3: ask him to use it in a sentence,
2: like politely, like saying to everybody that you love and appreciate them.
1: No,
2: and then like leaving
1: it's
2: the
1: like,
2: restaurant.
1: It's like when you say, "Hey guys, don't worry about it. I'll put it on my card, and then you all can."
2: Oh. Repay me,
1: yes.
2: Like Venmo me.
1: Nobody is paying you back.
3: Ooh.
1: That is what the trend
2: wow.
1: is.
2: Wow. But also, why isn't that person just go ahead and sending a text to everybody?
1: Well, that's the thing. You see, here's the thing. Apparently,
3: passive aggression is back, too.
1: People are picking up checks saying, here I am, here's my Venmo, here's my Zelle, and then no one is paying back. It's like a thing that has stopped happening. Repayment avoidance, according to New York Magazine, is more common than ever. The message from your friends is less, I'll get the next one, and more, I will never get anything ever.
4: Whoa. Right? I'm kind of crazy where I tell people, I'm like, you can't leave the table until you Venmo me.
1: Is that...
4: And it works.
1: Right.
4: Is that crazy?
1: Does it really?
3: Well, you lost.
1: How do you enforce that?
4: Yeah, I say it at the table after I put my card down. I jokingly, I'm like, no one's getting up until you pay.
3: You're like, I will let go of your throat when it clears. I see your money.
4: I'll put the gun down once I get the little cha-ching.
1: It's a problem for everybody because these are your friends, right?
4: Of course.
2: It's embarrassing to have to remind someone.
1: You want to be chill, but you also want to have money.
4: Right.
1: It's like, how do you remind someone they owe you money, but in a friendly way? It's like, hey, remember that great meal we had last week? I keep thinking about it because I haven't had the money to buy any food since. Peter, there's new research on mosquito bites and how to make them less irritating. Experts say that to make those bites itch less, you should never scratch them. No, instead, you should do what?
3: Oh, gosh. Ugh, I hate advice like this. Like, don't scratch an itch. Don't, eat when you're hungry. Like, it doesn't make any sense. You should rub up against somebody's arm or something like that.
2: What?
3: I don't know. It's not scratching, but it's, like, rubbing it. I don't know.
1: Oh, yeah. That would work out really well if everybody started doing that.
4: Yeah. Everybody loves that.
3: Hey, no, I'm not being weird. I just have a mosquito bite. I'm
1: exactly.
3: Not supposed to...
1: Yeah. Hi, I'm Peter. I'll be done in a minute. Stan, don't move. I just found the spot.
3: If you move, it ruins it for me. Let's see. It's not scratching. Can I have a hint?
1: It's mind over mosquito bite.
3: Imagine you're scratching it?
1: Exactly right.
4: Whoa.
1: Just think about how much you want to scratch that itch, but don't scratch it. A new study shows that if you think about how itchy your bite is, but you don't scratch it, it will actually heal faster. And if you do that, within 10 minutes, you'll be willing to confess to any crime at all.
3: I thought it was going to be like, hit yourself in the toe with a hammer. Like, ah, my toe. Forget my mosquito bite. Oh, I can't walk.
1: No, the idea is in pain management, the more you direct your mental focus on pain or irritation, the better your body becomes at reducing the inflammation in that area. It's amazing. It requires focus and self-control and someone duct taping oven mitts over your head. Coming up, it's Lightning Fill in the Blank, but first it's the game where you have to listen for the rhyme. If you'd like to play on air, call or leave a message at 1-888-WAIT-WAIT. That's 1-888-924-8924. You can come see us most weeks right here at the Studebaker Theater in downtown Chicago. But you can also catch us on the road. We'll be in Omaha on September 24th and in Kalamazoo, Michigan on October 22nd. For tickets and information for all of our live events, go to nprpresents.org. Hi, you're on Wait, Wait, Don't Tell Me.
5: Hi, this is Michal calling from Hadley, Massachusetts.
1: Michal, nice to talk to you. My niece is named Michal, which is why...
5: Actually?
1: She actually is.
5: Wow.
1: Which is why I was able to say your name without hesitation.
5: I'm deeply impressed.
1: I am too. Well, Michal, it's great to talk to you. Alzo Slade right here is going to read you three news-related limericks with a last word or phrase missing from each. If you can fill in that last word or phrase correctly in two of the limericks, you will be a winner. Ready to play?
5: I'm ready.
1: Here's your first limerick.
0: Opera's live. There are no extra takes. Steely reptiles will get their big breaks. While the voices get shrill, they must slither and chill. At the Met, we're auditioning...
5: Snakes?
1: Snakes, yes. A new production of the opera Così fan tutti is set in a 1950s carnival. And, of course, you need a snake handler and a snake at a carnival. So the Met had open auditions for the role of Snake. Aspiring serpents lined up around the block at Lincoln Center. They're all out there practicing nervously their arias.
3: Oh, you're going to get it. You're so good.
1: And for my monologue, this is something from Snakes on a Plane.
2: I had to do an acting job with a snake once.
1: You did?
2: Yeah, High Maintenance on HBO. I was in a snake episode. I believe it was even called Snake, and I didn't enjoy that.
1: Really?
2: I felt nervous about being in a room with a snake.
4: Is there an animal you would have preferred being on set with?
2: Like a cute puppy.
4: Okay,
2: I don't know. Why isn't the Met auditioning cute puppies? That's the show I want to see.
3: You have to ask the Italian guy why he didn't write a puppy into his opera.
2: That's yeah. Yeah.
1: It was Mozart.
3: Oh. I don't know. This Mozart guy sounds like a really crappy writer.
1: Here's your next limerick, Michal.
0: Adult humans can be cookie hogs, leaving canine companions agog. If you sit, beg, and shake, then we Girl Scouts will bake. We are selling some treats just for...
5: dogs.
1: Yes, the Girl Scouts announced their first ever Girl Scout cookie for dogs. Mm. Before this, the only Girl Scout cookie for dogs was any Girl Scout cookie that fell on the ground. Weirdly, somehow, this is not the first Girl Scout cookie made with bone broth. They're called Patch Pals, and this is true. They are blueberry muffin flavored.
3: You can eat them, probably.
2: Well, right? I feel like I would try one. Yeah.
4: I will say, there's probably a gym rat out there that heard there's bone broth in the cookies. They're about to protein max with some dog scout cookies.
1: If so, it was a joke, Brad.
6: Too late. Too good. Too late, dude.
1: All right, Michal, here is your last limerick.
0: Insect robots are easy to coach. In small spaces, they calmly approach. Though I'm in a tight spot, I can still get a shot from a needle attached to a...
5: roach?
1: Yes, a roach! Great news for disaster victims. Live cockroaches with brain implants can now help deliver life-saving aid to disaster victims by scurrying into the rubble with medication and giant needles.
3: No, thanks, man. I'm good. I'm going to die.
4: I would rather die.
1: This is true.
2: What do you mean with brains?
1: So
2: what does that mean?
1: So scientists figured out a way to put an implant into the brain of a cockroach that allows a scientist with like a joystick to steer the cockroach.
3: Oh my
4: if I saw
3: God.
4: A robotic cockroach coming at me, I think I'd be in hell. Like, yeah. I think I was already dead.
3: What about a dog again? Let's ask a dog to go in there.
2: I feel like my takeaway from the story is we've spent way too long talking about AI and literally no time at all talking about these brain-altered cockroaches.
1: Also, how did Michal do in our quiz?
0: She did great. 3 out of 3. She's a champ.
1: Congratulations, Michal.
5: Thank you so much.
1: Take care.
5: Thank you for having me.
1: Bye-bye.
5: Bye.

0: Now on to our final game, Lightning Fill in the Blank. Each of our players will have 60 seconds in which to answer as many fill-in-the-blank questions as they can. Each correct answer is now worth 2 points. Alzo, can you give us the scores?
1: Of course. Peter and Sereni are tied up at 2, and Nagin is blazing with the lead of 4 points.
2: Dang. What? How did that even happen?
0: All right. That means Peter and Sereni are tied for second. Peter, you're going to go first. Okay. The clock will start when I begin your first question, fill-in-the-blank. On Tuesday, President Trump expanded his trade war with blank.
3: Canada.
0: Right. On Wednesday, SpaceX launched a classified mission for the U.S. blank force.
3: Space.
0: Yes. This week, global blank prices rose above $100 a barrel.
3: Oil.
0: Yes. On Wednesday, the latest storm in the 2026 blank season made landfall in Hawaii.
3: WNBA. No, hurricane.
0: Yes. This week, the head of a venture capital firm said that he believed that after the apocalypse, blank will be used as currency.
3: Skin.
0: No. No. Pokemon cards.
4: Whoa.
0: Gotta catch them all. This week, Malibu residents were evacuated after a giant blank opened up at Nick Cage's house.
3: I want to say like a party, but maybe sinkhole?
0: Yes, a giant sinkhole. Okay. On Tuesday, ABC denied reports that blank's late-night show would end next year.
3: Jimmy Kimmel.
0: Right. This week, an ER in England got so overcrowded that one patient had to have her IV bag hung from blank.
3: Hung from another patient's broken arm.
0: No. Close, though. From a skeleton.
3: I didn't say if it was dead or alive.
0: True. When a woman showed up at the hospital complaining of a severe headache, the ER was already so overcrowded, they had to hang her IV drip from one of those model teaching skeletons they had around. It was on a stand. Even worse, when she asked where that skeleton came from, the doctor said, "Don't worry, that was just the last person that came in here with a severe headache." Also, how did Peter do in our quiz?
1: Peter got 6 right for 12 more points, total of 14, and the lead.
0: All right,
2: dang.
0: So...
2: Yeah.
1: For now.
0: Sereni, you're up next. Here we go. Fill in the blank. On Tuesday, a former employee of Anthropic warned there was a 10% chance that blank will soon destroy humanity.
4: AI.
0: Yes.
4: Okay.
0: On Wednesday, the Seattle Seahawks beat the New England Patriots in the opening game of the blank season.
4: Football.
0: Yes.
4: Okay.
0: You got it. Yes. NFL. According to a new report, this last summer is officially the blankest on record.
4: Warmest.
0: Yes, hottest. On Monday, thieves managed to steal 2 Renoir paintings from a museum in blank.
4: Paris.
0: Yeah, France. This week, Marvel Studios recommended that before seeing the new Avengers movie this fall, audience members need to watch blank.
4: Marvel. Captain America.
0: No, yes, and 42 hours of all the earlier Avenger and Marvel movies.
4: Okay, let me hear that ding.
0: This week, a man in New Hampshire is facing multiple charges after he called 911 to report a fire at his own home and then blanked when firefighters arrived.
4: Freaked out.
0: No, stole their fire truck.
4: What?
0: The homeowner in rural New Hampshire reported a fire at his 2-bedroom house just before sunrise, and when the firefighters showed up, he stole their truck. Listen, you may not approve of this, but find me a better way to trade a 2-bedroom house in rural New Hampshire for a new truck.
3: Was there even a fire there?
0: It was actually a fire.
3: Because
0: you had to distract the firemen when they got there, right?
3: Right.
0: So you can stake their truck. Mm. Also, how did Sereni do in our quiz?
1: She got 4 right, 8 more points, total of 10, which means Peter Gross is still in the lead.
0: Oh. All right.
1: Okay. 4-9.
0: Okay.
4: You did that.
0: So how many, then, does Nagin need to win?
1: 5 to tie, 6 to win.
0: All right.
4: Okay.
0: Ready, Nagin? Here we go. Fill in the blank. On Friday, residents of New York City commemorated the anniversary of blank with 7 individual moments of silence.
2: 9/11.
0: Right. This week, a whistleblower reported that blank skipped basic background checks in their rush to hire new officers.
2: Pete Hegseth.
0: Ah, no. In this case, ICE. This week, health experts warned that new strains of the flu and blank were circulating.
2: COVID.
0: Right. According to new data, blank cases in the U.S. are at their highest level in 30 years.
2: Measles.
0: Right. This week, 2 police officers in Washington escaped uninjured when they were sent to arrest blank.
2: Puppies.
0: No, a, quote, really strong-looking goat. On Wednesday, a man in Singapore pled guilty to scamming people out of $240 million worth of the cryptocurrency blank.
2: Bitcoin?
0: Yes, according to a new study, taking a 30-minute brisk walk once a day may be just as effective as getting in your 10,000 blanks.
2: Steps.
0: Right. This week, an art collector in Los Angeles offered $4,000 at a gallery for a sculpture of a broken vacuum, only to discover blank.
2: That it worked.
0: No, that it was just a broken vacuum. Janitor, cleaning up the gallery, vacuum breaks, leaves it in the corner, where he thought it would go unnoticed, but he didn't count on one collector's very sharp and completely undiscerning eye. So the man offered to the gallery $4,000 for the vacuum, which is crazy. It wasn't even a Dyson. Also, did Nagin do well enough to win?
1: No, but she did do well enough to tie because she got 5 right.
0: Yay.
1: For 10 more points.
0: Hey.
1: Total of 14.
2: Yay.
1: Peter and Nagin win.
0: Right. In just a minute, we're going to ask our panelists to predict, after that new iPhone Duo, what will be the next surprisingly foldable product on the market. 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Doug Berman, Benevolent Overlord, Philip Godica writes our limericks. Our public address announcer is Paul Friedman. Our ops manager is Jasira Vardak, thanks to the staff and crew at the Studebaker Theater. B.J. Lederman composed our theme. Our program is produced by Jennifer Mills, Miles Dornbos, and Lillian King. Special thanks this week to Mohamed Al-Sheikhi and Janie Hoffman and Dom Banas. Peter Gwynn is a really strong-looking goat. Emma Choi is our vibe curator. Technical directions from Lorna White. Our CFO is Colin Miller. Our production manager is Robert Newhouse. Our senior producer is Ian Shellog. And the executive producer of Wait, Wait, Don't Tell Me is Mike Danforth. 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Sereni Weerasekara.
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4: Yeah.
0: Can't be done.
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0: It's against the laws of physics. 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
2: Apple is going to not only have the foldable phone, but a foldable laptop, because laptops already fold, but now you can fold them 3 more times.
1: And if any of that happens, we'll ask you about it on Wait, Wait, Don't Tell Me.
0: Thank you, Alzo Slade. Thanks also to Peter Gross, Nagin Farsad. And congrats to Sereni for making a fabulous debut. Thanks to all of you for listening. I'm Peter Sagal. We will see you next week. This is NPR.
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0: Live from NPR News in Washington, I'm Janine Herbst. Bahrain says it will not attend a meeting that Iran says takes place in Oman on Monday to discuss the Strait of Hormuz. Iran says the regional meeting would include foreign ministers of countries along the coast of the Persian Gulf and the Sea of Oman. NPR's Hadil Al-Shalchi has more.
1: According to a statement posted online, the Bahraini Foreign Ministry said it will not participate in any meeting that Iran is involved in until the two countries have restored diplomatic relations. It said it communicated this to Oman, which is meant to host the meeting. Bahrain cited Iran's repeated attacks on its military installations and infrastructure. Iran has responded to U.S. strikes by targeting U.S. assets in Gulf countries. On Friday, the Iranian Foreign Ministry said eight Persian Gulf countries will attend the meeting to discuss the Strait of Hormuz, which Iran has blockaded since the war began in February. None of the other Persian Gulf countries so far have commented on the meeting. Hadil Al-Shalchi, NPR News, Istanbul.
0: In India, a BRICS summit is taking place with 11 countries, including Iran and several Gulf nations who are now at war. The meeting, which represents about half the world's population, focuses on giving emerging countries a voice. NPR's Dia Hadid has more.
2: BRICS is effectively a forum for emerging economies. It's aimed at countering long-standing Western dominance. And there's leaders from more than a dozen countries who've turned up. And Scott, it's quite the gathering. China's President Xi Jinping and Russia's President Vladimir Putin are here. But for now, the attention is on those involved in the latest Mideast war, because the Iranian president is here. And Iran has been striking Gulf countries that are also at the summit.
0: NPR's Dia Hadid reporting from New Delhi. Analysts say internal rivalries and differences on the recent wars in Ukraine and Iran have stymied progress. One thing they do agree on, reducing dependence on the U.S. dollar for trade. Manufacturers are looking for ways to operate more efficiently without sacrificing quality. NPR's Andrea Hsu reports some are turning to AI to help them do it.
3: At a GE appliances plant in Northwest Georgia, Director of Manufacturing Operations Tony Gabbert points to an AI-powered camera system on an assembly line. It's been trained to look for errors and shut the line down if it finds one, like the wrong part on an oven.
4: The quicker we know what the problem is, the quicker we can fix it.
3: GE Appliances is also using AI to sift through millions of lines of data to detect anomalies before they become problems. If a motor is running hot, they can schedule a repair to avoid an unexpected breakdown. So far, the introduction of AI and other advanced technology has not led to job cuts. In fact, the Georgia plant added 600 jobs as part of a recent expansion. Andrea Hsu, NPR News.
0: 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At the U.S. Open women's final today, number one ranked defending champ Aryna Sabalenka takes on number two seed Elena Rybakina from Russia. Sabalenka from Belarus is chasing history, one win away from becoming the first player since Serena Williams and Chris Evert as the only women to get three consecutive U.S. Open titles. Sabalenka is on a 19-match win streak right now. Now, this match starts at 4 p.m. Eastern at the Arthur Ashe Stadium in New York. The two players have already gone head-to-head this year in a Grand Slam final, with Rybakina winning the Australian Open. And American tennis player Ben Shelton has advanced to the U.S. Open men's single final. NPR's Becky Sullivan reports he won in four sets over fellow American Francis Tiafoe.
5: Friday's semifinal between Shelton and Tiafoe was plenty anticipated because both players are American men. No American man has won any Grand Slam singles title since Andy Roddick last won the U.S. Open back in 2003. But the semifinal was history for another reason. Both players are Black Americans. Tiafoe is the Maryland-born son of immigrants from Sierra Leone. Shelton is mixed race. His dad, Brian, who's also his coach, is Black. No Black man had reached the U.S. Open singles final since Arthur Ashe more than half a century ago. This will be Shelton's first appearance in any Grand Slam final. He's 23. He will face Alexander Zverev, the German who won the French Open earlier this summer. The match is set to start at 2 p.m. Eastern Time Sunday. Becky Sullivan, NPR News.
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9: Hello, hello. I'm Brittany Luce, and you're listening to It's Been a Minute from NPR, a show about what's going on in culture and why it doesn't happen by accident. 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What should we actually be paying attention to in our social media feeds? 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Ira, welcome to It's Been a Minute.
10: Thank you for having me back. It's been a minute.
9: It has been a minute. It is a pleasure to have you back. It's a pleasure to have you back. I want to talk to you about something. This is the thing. Ira is a man about town. He is a man of taste. He is a man who knows what's going on. You're plugged in. I know you have an opinion on this. The tide has turned on influencers. We'll get into some examples of this in a moment. But first, I want to know, when did you first start to notice that things in the influencer economy were shifting?
10: I feel like you always notice when something is shifting, when people pivot. You know, to when they switch up either what their brand has been or they start looking for other sources of income.
9: Like when Charli D'Amelio went to Broadway.
10: Yes. You know, but I feel like that was trying to legitimize herself. You know, there's a lot of reality people going to Broadway or, you know, the Chicago pipeline.
9: Listen, I saw Anne Juliet with Candy Burris.
10: Did you? Did you like it? I mean, I saw Ariana Maddox in Chicago. I saw her final night, and she was fantastic.
9: You've made a really good point. Like, there's some sort of like pivot. It's like maybe if your content before was all about, I don't know, cheese pulls, like maybe you've switched to current events.
10: A lot of people are doing current events. Maybe a lot of people should not be. You know, you've noticed that was a big pivot too for. Not just influencers, but podcasters as well. It was, let's all talk about current events and the news. And it's, is that your brand?
9: Is that your brand?
10: They all want to be question. Jennifer Welch. You know, they want that I've had it moment, you know, where she came out against Trump and had the big rants. And
9: I also have noticed, though, like in addition to sort of like the pivoting that we're seeing, I think if we zoom out, there's almost like, people are not feeling influencers the way that they used to. I feel like for the past decade or so, they've kind of been, in some ways, a prevailing form of entertainment. And now I feel like audiences are starting to kind of turn on influencers to a certain degree. I mean, there's a few high profile moments that I can think of right now. But I get the sense that people are sort of getting a little fed up.
10: Well, we're broke, you know? What are you influencing me to buy if I don't have the money to buy anything?
9: That's a good question.
10: You know, it is.
9: That's a good question.
10: It's interesting to be an influencer, to be, you know, influencing people to buy a product or live this certain lifestyle. And it's, well, if we can't afford that, then your job is sort of moot.
9: Everybody on the show is tired of me hearing Viola Violent. Everybody who listens to this, I'm sorry. If you're watching, I'm sorry. I'm going to bring it up again. Okay. And something that I noticed, I've been watching Love Island off and on for like 10 years between US and UK. And like people really be like they start like stan armies while the people are still in.
10: Oh, please. The Ola dolls are that's another thing where it's unhinged and it's performing solidarity.
9: Well, that's what
10: over
9: I'm saying.
10: Identifying you feel
9: codes?
10: Close to them.
9: Yeah, but that is, I don't know. I guess I'm wondering is like, what does that like? Feeling close to a moderately well-known stranger.
10: Yeah, they're giving you something. Yeah, I mean, I hadn't really ever thought about this. Just like, you had stands like celebrating wins, like every time a Landry would get like a new brand deal, and it's
9: what I mean, like, what are we doing here? I think she's a beautiful girl.
10: She is, and she should be working.
9: Successful. That's great.
10: I support her working. I support her getting these brand deals.
9: Yeah.
10: Why are you at home in your studio apartment celebrating someone getting a brand deal? Like, it's wild to me. And when Alandra and Nick broke up, you know, like they made the public announcement, I saw many people who need to hop on the Zoom with their therapist getting online saying, well, I don't believe this to be true because she speaks to us directly. She would have let us know.
9: I get growing affection for people that you watch on screen. That's why any of us follow any influencers or watch any sort of TV or listen to any sort of music. You grow affection for these people and their personalities.
10: That's why people listen to us.
9: Yeah, exactly. Exactly. I get it. It's very human. But there's like a whole other thing where it's like, again, like you're standing someone who you watched compete on a reality show for 6 weeks, maybe, right? Because they have to make it to the end.
10: Mm-hmm.
9: Maybe 6 weeks tops. And then you're celebrating that they have an opportunity to sell you something.
10: Right.
9: That you may not even be interested in buying.
10: Mm-hmm.
9: Like, I see, you know what I mean? Like, how many Poppy ads can a person take in? I don't know.
10: I can't believe it. I'm so happy she got a Poppy deal. I can't wait for her to sell me Poppy. Like, that's what you're saying.
9: You're listening to It's Been a Minute from NPR. I'm Brittany Luce, here with Ira Madison III, culture critic and host of the new podcast, Feedback. We're discussing why the influencer economy may have entered its flop era. I'll say, like, even though obviously social media influencer stand-up is like one end of a spectrum of like extreme love and let's say devotion to social media influencing. And it is kind of showing the ways in which I think that sort of whole economy is starting to curdle to a certain degree. There is an opposite end of things. You know, as these stands are activating in the real world, influencers have been experiencing at least a tiny bit of pushback. Recently, a fancy woven basket store on Nantucket, the fancy summer vacation island off the coast of Massachusetts, it put up a sign that reads, "No influencers," in all caps. Very beautiful sign. The store's owner told CNN that it was just a lighthearted way to set boundaries. Mm-hmm. But influencers, many of whom don't even have any reason to go to Nantucket, maybe don't even want to go to Nantucket, right? Mm-hmm. Maybe have never been. They took serious issue with this sign, saying that it is anti-successful woman. Another Canadian influencer recently said that hating...
10: Of course.
9: What's that?
10: Keeping a girl boss down.
9: Keeping a girl boss down. It is kind of anti-girl boss, actually, when you get down to it. But I don't know. I mean, another Canadian influencer recently said that hating influencers is just another way to say that you hate women, or another way to hate women. Some of her audience, I will say, for what it's worth, didn't really like. They weren't really rocking with that interpretation. They kind of felt like, okay, girl.
10: Well,
9: like,
10: good for them. The Atlantic had a piece recently about like the extras are tired, and it was about how when you're in the wild and influencers or people filming dancing videos, et cetera, are just, they're in your damn way. And
9: I'm in the video.
10: Or you're in the video.
9: And
10: we've sort of just been forced to accept that they can do that wherever.
9: Mm-hmm.
10: And you're forced to just like sit there and put up with it.
9: Mm-hmm. Class?
10: I don't cross through Washington Square Park, okay?
9: You're smart. Because they come at you with the little microphones and they start asking you.
10: Which is crazy because it's like when I get off the train, like I need to walk. It'd be easier to walk through it to get to my best friend's apartment. I go around it. I do not want one of those tiny microphones coming at me.
9: But I wonder, like, do you think that there's any merit to what some of these influencer women might be saying? Or do you think maybe perhaps they're thinking about themselves too much?
10: I think they're thinking about themselves too much. It's a female dominated space, but it's not about the women in the space. It's about the job.
9: In my opinion, because some of the argument around this is they're like, well, this is pushback against a class of people, which I'm like, influencers are not a class of people. Okay,
10: classless.
9: First of all, that's how I know y'all need to go back to work because you have to
11: either OSHA or HR will give you a training to tell you what the protected classes are, and none of them are influencers. So that's number one. But number two, like, I just feel like one wicker basket store is telling you not to film in there in a sort of a cheeky way. It's just not an attack on anyone's livelihood.
10: They weren't going to that store in the first place.
11: No. Although, they weren't going to that store.
10: I saw that Wicker Man trailer.
11: For that now movie. That's...
10: Maybe that's what they were looking for.
11: Maybe that's... What they, well, now people are
10: going to... Now they want to go in a Wicker store.
11: Now they want to go to the store.
10: Yeah, now they're being kept out. That is anti-woman, actually. maybe I agree with them now.
11: I will be there, by the way, on opening night. I'll say this, like, the reign of the influencer has shaped a lot of the past decade. Mm-hmm. Whether we want to admit that or not, this is something that has really left an imprint on our culture. Mm-hmm. And it's clear that some people have come to over-rely on influencers mm-hmm. as tastemakers, even though influencers are often paid by brands who want us to buy things, which is kind of the opposite of tastemaking. Mm-hmm. But Ira, you have actually really beautifully well-cultivated taste. You're always reading, going to the theater, watching movies. You know what music is currently playing at the club. Tell us, Ira, in a world that is overrun with influencers and SponCon, how can we better cultivate our own tastes?
10: Honestly, I have leaned into my ADHD. So in terms of reading, right? I follow my attention span, you know, like I pick up something I can read. I read more than one book at a time, you know, so I'm like, mm-hmm. that's how I finish books quicker. You know, I can hop back and forth between it. Anytime I'm interested in something, I just sort of like grab it, like I'll buy it or rent it or et cetera. Just take it. And when you have it in a space around you, then eventually you'll, maybe take a look at it or read it, et cetera. You know, I think you're cultivating your taste is really just what are you into and grabbing it. And always keep smarter people around you, you know, like ask your friends, what are you reading? Ask them, what are you listening to? Ask them, like, what are you seeing? You know, your favorite movies, like, et cetera.
11: I love that. Also, too, something I've been doing more and more is when I like something, telling people around me, like, okay, so something that I have started to like as I have aged, which I never would have

0: imagine, but it makes total sense when you consider what it is cozy mysteries. I love me a cozy British mystery. They hit.
1: I love that.
0: They're good. I never was into them. And then something, I don't know, something switched and I got super into them. And so I started watching Grantchester recently. And me and my husband, now we walk around the house going, Grantchester. Mm. And then, like, some of the reactions have been like, oh, well, if you like that, I should check it out. But then, the other 50% of the reactions have been, oh, I didn't know that you were into that. Mm-hmm. I'm going to recommend these other things, too.
1: Oh, I love that.
0: Turns out talking to your friends.
1: No, since I started posting more about what I'm reading, you know, now friends ask me for book recommendations. Or they tell me when they've read something and they're like, oh, I really like this. Or, like, if they saw that I've read something that they recently read, they want to talk about it with me, etc. You know, I think that I always hated a book club because
0: too much commitment.
1: It's just like life is going on and it's like I want to read at my own pace and not everybody has read the book all the time anyway. And but I'm a big proponent of talk to your friends when you see that they've read something that you like or whatever, you know. And I actually I haven't done it yet, but a couple friends were reading like Famesick, like Lena Dunham's book, and I was just sort of like, when you all are done with it, like let's all just like go out to dinner and we can talk about the book, like an impromptu book club.
0: I love that. Yeah. I love that. I mean, that's really what it's all about. I think that's kind of what people want when they are kind of tapping into social media.
1: They want community and they want to be with like-minded people. And the influencer racket is just sort of that person becomes the community for you. And you can't let an avatar become the community. You need actual community.
0: I love that. Oh my gosh. That's the way to have taste. Community, friendship, real love.
1: Yeah. Love, trust, bonding, real friendship.
0: Yes.
1: To quote real friendship. Web.
0: Yes. Wait, did you just quote Miss Quad?
1: I did. The state of love, trust, bonding, real friendship.
0: Real friendship. Oh my gosh. Well, on that note, Ira, I mean, there's no better note to leave it on, actually, than quoting Miss Quad from Married to Medicine. Shout out to you, girl. But thank you so much, Ira. I really appreciate this. You always are such a light in these dark times.
1: Thank you.
0: And I appreciate it. That was Ira Madison III, host of the Feedback with Ira Madison III podcast. Coming up, with the influencer era on its last legs, what content creators are doing next to keep their bills paid? I'm Brittany Luce, and you're listening to It's Been a Minute from NPR.
2: 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It is about people and community. 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I recently met with a family who said they called only one agent because I support WAER. It reminded me that showing up for your community truly matters. I'm Judy Winslow with Hunt Real Estate.
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0: I'm Brittany Luce, and you're listening to It's Been a Minute from NPR, a show where we talk about what's going on in culture and why it doesn't happen by accident. Today's story takes us to Conway, Arkansas, where 120 social media live streamers of all ages and backgrounds descended on Hendricks College, a private liberal arts institution that for 5 days earlier this summer

0: name, Streamer University. Veteran streamers became professors, and hopefuls from across the nation were the bright-eyed students there to learn how to make their content creator career aspirations come true. And, of course, to stream every living second of their experience to a steadily growing online audience. And just like with real college, there were standout students. There were hijinks. The, quote, students even stayed in dorms and routinely skipped class. You couldn't tell the mastermind behind it all, viral Twitch streamer Kai Cenat, that he hadn't struck content creation gold. According to data pulled by a Streamlabs partner, the second year event gained nearly 58 million watch hours, 12.5 million followers, and almost 40,000 self-paid subscribers. Wow. Now, it may look like fun and games, but behind the live stream scavenger hunts and content classes is a real turning point in how we consume social media and how brands intend to get our attention, whether we know it or not. To get into that shift and what it means for our experience online, I'm here with Rebecca Jennings, features writer for New York Magazine, and Alyssa Mercante, senior reporter at Digiday Magazine. Welcome to It's Been a Minute.
1: Thanks for having us.
2: Thank you.
0: Okay, Alyssa, you've described Stream University as more than a viral event. It feels like a blueprint for the future of entertainment. What makes you say that?
2: Well, I would say from like a branding perspective, it's been notoriously and historically difficult for brands to kind of break into streaming. You know, they stream for a very long time. It used to be rooted in gaming. It was kind of hard to find different ways to break in that felt natural. They can't do an ad read in the middle of a live stream because it just immediately sets off alarm bells for their viewers. So now that there's this sort of clipping economy and we have companies that hire people to clip streamers and post them all over other social media platforms, you get this new way for brands to just kind of show up in the background or be this sort of persistent shadow in this content. And then obviously what's really interesting from an entertainment perspective is these hours, 8, 9, 10 hour long streams can be broken up into much more palatable short form content and posted anywhere and everywhere. So you don't even need to be sitting down and watching this person for 8 hours. You'll inevitably see it on TikTok or X at some point while you're scrolling, which is fascinating.
0: Wow. We will get back to the clipping economy in a minute because I want to get more into that. But first, Rebecca, you write that we're living through a, quote, influencer recession. Why do you think audiences suddenly stopped responding to the aspirational lifestyle content that's basically dominated social media for the last decade?
1: Yeah, absolutely. So I think what's happening now is that there are just simply too many people wanting to work in the attention economy. And attention is just like a supply and demand business. At some point, there is going to be too much supply. And so what we're seeing is a lot of these lifestyle influencers that, you know, 5, 10 years ago would have, you know, with enough consistency, if they post something that looks aspirational and cool enough, people will find their audience. But now that kind of everyone has to be everything to everyone and everyone has to be reaching new For You pages all the time on every single platform, what worked 5 years ago is not working anymore. And individuals are competing against, like Alyssa said, these people that are paying Discord members, you know, thousands of dollars potentially to just spam social websites with clips of a certain podcast, a concert, a movie trailer, anything. And so one person who's just making like your average content that a lot of other people are making is never going to be able to sift through the noise and reach a potential fan. So it's just a lot harder to make a career now at this than it used to be.
0: It just sounds like a lot to contend with. Like, just seems like there's just more content than ever. And so now it's like people have to figure out new ways to sort of be heard above the usual din of voices.
1: Yeah, exactly. And so you'll see people like gravitate towards more extreme stunts or rage baiting or anything they can do to make people like stop scrolling. The streaming economy is a huge part of that. There's now so many people that want to be the next Kai Cenat that they are resorting to like ever more insane things to get that attention that he was able to build because he was one of the first people back in the streaming boom in the early 2020s.
0: Okay, so I feel like this fits in really well with the idea of the clipping economy. Alyssa, you talk about the clipping economy as like a turning point for live streaming. It feels very connected to sort of like this escalation across the board of how much content people are supposed to be pumping out and how aggressively they're trying to reach people. Can you
3: explain to me what exactly the clipping economy is? Like, why has it changed the relationship between creators and the audiences that consume their content?
2: I mean, obviously a huge issue is the length of a live stream is just, it's very difficult for someone to tune into that for the entirety of it.
3: I mean, that's fair.
2: And so there are people who kind of figured out that this was a growth issue, that this was an engagement issue for people who live stream. There's a young guy named Anthony Fujiwara. He launched Clipping, the company called Clipping in 2025. And he's largely the reason why we know who Clavicular is, the controversial streamer who hits himself in the face with a hammer to make himself look more handsome.
3: Right.
2: You know, his company earned like $7.7 million in sales as of like October of last year.
3: What?
2: Yes. This is a massive, massive economy that also in many ways, even though they're making that much money, the cost of individually hiring one of their clippers to make content for you and push it out is often lower than a traditional marketing push.
3: You know, we've talked on the show many times over the past 4 years about how we have been hurtling toward a media environment where everyone, from journalism institutions to small independent creators, are competing for clicks and views. And oftentimes the winners are the loudest people with the most outrageous things to say or do. It kind of feels very safe to say that we're like no longer just hurtling towards that environment. We are fully there. Where do you both see us going from here?
1: I think it's one of those things like the regular economy, it's very like K-shaped, like the haves will continue to have even more of the tiny sliver of the top and the have-nots will continue to have even less of that. I think the same thing is happening in the creator economy, like everywhere. Like people that have already amassed a huge audience are able to leverage that for brands, but the sort of middle class of creators and the like new coming class of creators have a lot harder of a time doing that. And so if you're a media company, for example, and you're not giving people, you know, something that they really cannot get anywhere else, or if you're just like, yeah, doing the same thing as anyone else, you have no chance because the ad market's dead.
2: Yeah. And middle, like most creators are not making a living off of content creation. Like Rebecca's saying, like it really will continue to be like the bottom funnel kind of creators, which are the creators that get involved in like programs for retail companies where they're just kind of like making a ton of content that is either used or not used by the company. And they usually get like rewards or they get a little bit of kickback on affiliate spend, which is like Target, Starbucks, like Gap. They all do stuff like that. And that's something that you can make a little bit of side money with, obviously. And I think that's going to continue happening because brands recognize that the reach and the engagement that they get from creators is obviously stronger and stronger than traditional ad buys would. And that gap is, I think, widening. That's all stuff that, like, I don't know if trickle down creator economics works or if we're just going to keep seeing millionaire creators who have figured it out that have become like celebrities. It's a really interesting and bizarre time, I think, because companies are spending more and more on this. The creator economy is growing. The ad spend going into that is going to continue to grow. But it's really a matter of like, yeah, is the pie going to get bigger for creators or is it just going to get bigger for the ones that are already making a ton of money?
3: That is an interesting question. And I guess we'll have to-

0: features writer for New York Magazine, and Alyssa Mercante, senior reporter at Digiday. I'm Brittany Luce, and you've been listening to It's Been a Minute from NPR. Next up is Wildcard, the show where cards control the conversation. Here's host Rachel Martin.
1: Thank you, Brittany. My guest this week is singer-songwriter Sarah Bareilles.
2: You know, I'm at a time where, like, I've had to buy a random woman's eggs off of the internet who wants to open a burlesque parlor, but I really liked her, like, chutzpah.
1: I have admired Sarah Bareilles for so many reasons for a very long time. Obviously, she is a phenomenal singer, as proven by her massive pop hits and her critically acclaimed performances on Broadway, especially Waitress. But I gotta say, after listening to Sarah's new album, I admire her more than anything for how she feels her way through her life. Her new album is so beautiful. It is called Good Grief, and I am so, so happy to welcome Sarah Bareilles to Wildcard. Hi!
2: I'm so happy to be here.
1: I really have been looking forward to this. So round one is memories. Here we go.
2: Good luck. I'm in full perimenopause. I couldn't remember the word for, like, I don't even remember what the word was. I forget
1: why I walk into rooms.
2: Yes.
1: But we're just going to go with it.
2: Okay. Okay.
1: Here we go. First three cards. Sarah, one, two, or three?
2: One.

0: Digital content on WAER is made possible in part by Kinney Drugs, now administering flu vaccinations for those age 2 and older in New York. Learn more at kinneydrugs.com.
1: Because this it was Gavin when Creel. Gavin Creel. So he was at Memorial Sloan Kettering, and that was when I got off the train. I would stop at Le Pan, and I would get some kind of food for the hospital room. Now, it doesn't matter which one I'm going into, I always think of Gavin.
2: For those who don't know, Gavin Creel was a big name on Broadway, much beloved.
1: Very beloved.
2: A dear friend of yours.
1: Yes.
3: Do you remember when you first met?
1: Oh, yeah. Also, he's devastatingly handsome. So yeah. I was like, am I in love with a gay man? And I really did for a while. I was like, I'm having actual romantic feelings and I know he's gay. But what do you do when I like fell in love with him? And I think the more I talk about
3: you're not the first straight woman to
1: have 100%. And so many people.
3: Probably not with him too.
1: Totally. With him especially. I've talked to so many women who are like, oh, for sure. In love with him, for sure.
2: So may I nudge on this for a little bit? How long was he sick before?
1: Oh, God, it was like 3 months.
2: Oh, it was very fast.
1: It was really fast. Yeah, got the diagnosis in July. And then, yeah, he was gone in just a few months. It was just, extraordinary. And then felt just an incredible privilege to be invited into kind of an inner circle that was, he was so generous with his passing and like allowing a small number of people to kind of walk with him through that. But oh my God, I'm not the first person to say this, but I learned so much about life from death. Oh, it's just like, an incredible teacher. Grief is an incredible teacher.
2: Yeah.
1: Yeah.
2: One, two, or three.
1: Three again.
2: Three. When's a time you realized you were on the right path?
1: Like, I wrote this book of essays called Sounds Like Me. Mm-hmm. And I started doing this, again, I'm not the first person to think of this, but I started doing this practice where I was writing letters to myself at different ages.
2: Yeah.
1: And it was so profound. It was so profound to really sit with the sense of myself at age 12 and at age 22 and the things that change and the things that stay the same in that kind of like wrestling with, am I enough? That it just like takes different forms over our life, I think. But, I really felt like there's medicine in this. There's medicine in this for me. There's medicine in this for other people. And that was a moment. I was sitting in the lobby of the Marlton Hotel when I had my laptop there in the Village, and I was like, just crying, like so self-important, just like crying, all my wisdom. But that's what, you know, that is actually something that happens to me. Like I will like spontaneously start weeping if I kind of hit something that feels especially true or especially resonant. And so it's become a little mile marker for me where I'm like, oh, I'm on the right path when I'm like crying.
2: When you feel the tears coming, you're like, this is, but that's not, they're not sad tears.
1: It's just like
2: an ecstatic release of some kind.
1: It's just like intimacy with the truth.
2: Yeah.
1: Yeah.
2: Yeah. I am a bit of a crier. It has perhaps been noted by listeners and watchers of this very program.
1: It's one of the things I love about
2: Rachel's
1: you.
2: Why do Rachel's eyes always seem like they're tearing up? Because I'm crying.
1: Yeah.
2: Because I'm crying.
1: Yeah.
3: I love that.
2: I'm a big feelings forward person. Yeah. But I feel very insecure about it to this day.
1: Oh.
2: I do.
1: Yeah.
2: Do you apologize when you start to cry?
1: Not anymore.
2: Mm.
1: I spent so much time, especially in early meetings, for example. Like I remember meetings around, you know, boardroom tables in the label for the first time. And literally just the sense of being in an overwhelming situation would make my eyes, I would just have my lips quivering and I'm like feeling overwhelmed. I need to cry. And I would fight it so hard. But I think at that time, I also just lacked the language for even naming like, oh, I'm really never been been anywhere that feels like this. I feel so overwhelmed.
2: Yeah.
1: I don't apologize anymore. I really think crying, my God, it means you are feeling into your own humanity.
2: Yeah, I mean, I agree. It's just reflexive.
1: Totally.
2: It's just like, oh, I hope I'm not making you uncomfortable. I'm so sorry. I'm so sorry if my emoting is making you uncomfortable.

0: comfortable.
1: Oh my God. May we all just learn to be a little more comfortable with emotions. Can you imagine what the world would look like?
0: No, if you were allowed? Completely.
1: When I think about talking to my best friends or my sisters, like if they start to cry, it's not even, it's subconscious. Like I'm immediately crying too because I'm like, oh, I'm with you and you're, So go ahead and cry.
0: Okay,
1: I will
0: thanks.
1: Cry with you at any point.
0: Thanks.
2: Coming up, how Sarah Bareilles stayed true to herself after her first massive pop hit.
1: And I literally said a prayer. I was like, please, God, help me remember myself. Like, help me remember the reason I started doing this.
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2: I'm Rachel Martin, and you're listening to Wildcard from NPR, the show where cards control the conversation. And today, musician Sarah Bareilles is playing the game, and it's time for her to draw the next card.
7: New round. Three new cards. Insights. One, two, or three.
1: Okay.
7: Two. Two. What's something you've outgrown?
1: Low-rise jeans.
7: Thank you.
1: I don't have any time for that garbage. Mm-mm. Need I say
7: enough
1: more?
7: Said. No, you do not. You do not.
1: Not interested.
7: 0% interested in those. Yeah. Okay. Next. One, two, or three?
1: One.
7: One. Mm. How much do you rely on the validation of others?
1: Oh, God. Okay. I think I rely a lot on the validation of others, but my definition of others has, I think, shifted and become more concentrated on making sure that I trust the others. So meaning that like, it feels nice to be, you know, to get a lot of accolades for your work or what you do or how you present in the world.
7: Yeah.
1: But I don't, that's not like the engine. I think I have learned that like you can't really chase that because it moves anyway. So I do go to my like trusted sort of army of friends and loved ones, which is a very small group actually. Mm-hmm. And I do want their validation.
7: Yeah.
1: I do desire that.
7: I mean, you got a huge amount of validation after your 2007 huge hit, Love Song, right? I mean, what did that do for you? How did that sit with you? Because it was so much attention so fast. You're like, I want to be famous.
1: I loved it. I mean, first of all, I loved it. But what I will say is that song felt like it was one of those moments where I got like a hit from somewhere else about how to get aligned. So I had been writing all this material that I thought would please the label. Mm-hmm. I was like listening to the radio and then kind of trying to write songs that were like a knockoff of the radio. And I caught myself because I could tell that no one was asking me explicitly, like, we need a radio song or we need a love song. Mm-hmm. Nobody said those words. But there was just this like, we're going to just give you some more time to write. We're going to give you some more time before we go into the studio. And I'm like, I have all these songs. I'm like ready to go. I knew what they were waiting for.
7: Yeah, yeah, yeah. So Something different.
1: Something different. Yeah. Something not like what you already have. So I was listening to the radio a lot, and then I kind of caught myself. And this was this fear of like selling out, that there was going to be some part of me that like got lost in the machine of the industry. Mm-hmm. I caught myself and I literally said a prayer and I was like, please God, help me remember myself. Like, help me remember the reason I started doing this, my love of music, my love of songwriting, my love of storytelling. Like, help me remember where I started. And that song like kind of arrived. And so when I got all that validation mm-hmm. for the song, yeah. to me, it was like a surrogate for getting validation for that little motivator, huh. that sense of like, you go to the deepest, truest place in yourself and you write for that.
7: And you stay there.
1: And you
7: that
1: stay
7: is where
1: there.
7: You live. Yeah.
1: And whatever comes mm-hmm. because of it or not because of it, that place is sort of like unimpeachable.
7: Yeah. And it has served you well.
1: It has served me really well. Yeah. It really has. Which doesn't mean, you know, I've definitely made things that I'm more or less proud of over the years, but like that feeling of what I'm after has really not changed. That it's like, I am really interested in telling the truth about myself, in telling the truth about the world. I really, really want to. And I want to be someone who can be trusted to do so.
7: Okay. Last one in this row. One, two, or three.
1: One.
7: Are you good at releasing control?
1: No.
7: Think about it again.
1: Can I think about, yeah. I am getting better. I'm getting better at it. It is hard.
7: In what way? I mean, I can make an assumption that it's in the songwriting crafting process, but does that extend to other parts of your life? The control.
1: That's where I'm not really that good at releasing control, because I'm not that interested in what other people have to say. I'm just like, I don't want your input on this. I know what I want it to be. Mm-hmm. But it's in other places. Like, getting married was an interesting, like, it was an interesting experience to watch this play out.
7: Okay.
1: Where it's like, I'm 46. We got married last year in October. We've been together for like 10 years. And at a certain point, I mean, I used to, when I was young, very young, I was like, oh, I'm going to be married when I'm 26 and I'm going to have kids by 28. And I just had and then you get older and like your life changes shape and your sense of yourself changes shape. And you start to ask yourself, like, I don't know if I really, is this what I want? Do I actually really care about being married? Mm. I'm not sure.
7: Yeah.
1: So the questions come up. And then, you know, when I began my relationship with my current husband, Joe, my current husband.
7: You only have one.
1: Sorry. Okay. But when we began, you know, seeing each other, and then I started to feel this, I was like, oh, I think it would be nice. I think it would be nice to be married. I think it would be nice to have children. I think it would, like, all of these things started to feel very true and very organic. But the wedding is a trip.
7: Oh no, it's the worst.
1: It's a trip. But it was like, what can you let go of?
7: Yeah.
1: It's not so dissimilar to this thing about the songwriting where it's like, can you just stay with the thing that's the most true? And the thing that's the most true is that I really love this person.
7: Yeah.
1: And I want the whole day to just be a reflection of how much I love this person. Mm-hmm. People gave us great advice where it was like, really don't sweat the small stuff. Mm-hmm. And so for a big part of it, I didn't sweat a lot of the small stuff.
7: You let it go.
1: And it was great.
7: Yeah.
1: Yeah.
7: We're at round three.
1: Oh, I could do this all day.
7: Me too.
1: Mostly because I'm talking about myself.
7: And another thing about me.
1: And another thing that I think the world should know about me.
2: If you're just tuning in, this is Wild Card from NPR, the show where cards control the conversation. I'm Rachel Martin, and my guest today is musician Sarah Bareilles. And it's time for Sarah to pick the next card.
7: Okay. Beliefs. One, two, or three?
1: Two.
7: Two. Do you prefer mystery or certainty?
1: That is such a hard question. I think now I prefer mystery. I mean, I think I'm more comfortable in certainty, but I prefer, when I really think about like, what does my soul want?
5: Yeah.
1: The mystery. I think in everything that there's, it's so laughable that we think we get it.
5: Yeah.
1: We like have anything figured out. We're so silly for thinking that. I love that you can know someone your whole life and there's things you don't, you still don't know, that we are infinite to each other. Mm-hmm. I think that's really mysterious. I think awe, that sense of awe is in nature, in beauty, in art. That is mysterious. Music is mysterious to me. I think that the things that make the biggest impact on making my life better have more to do with mystery than certainty.
5: Yeah. They don't fit into boxes. They defy kind of definition. You say that now you're in a place where you appreciate the mystery. Was that not you before? I guess I'm just trying to understand who, if you feel like you're better at it now, more comfortable in it, what did it look like when you weren't?
1: Anxious, deeply, deeply anxious about anything that would show up that I couldn't either understand or I'm thinking about lots of times, you know, as a young artist on tour, I mean, a lot of times my anxiety would play out in terms of my relationship to my body or what I looked like or like a kind of a rigidity that would come about. I don't know what the, I don't know what I look like on the camera. Like I don't have a sense of what that is. So I don't feel like I can be free. And I just think over time that has, I maybe just got a little boring or like too, it's just too hard to care about that stuff for too long.
5: It takes up too much time.
1: It really does.
5: Okay. Next three. One, two, or three.
1: Will you choose one? Choose the next one.
5: Mm. I'm going to ask this one. Have you made peace with mortality?
1: No.
5: No. No. That's actually not what I thought you were going to say.
1: Yeah. No. I am at peace with the fact that it happens. I know that that it happens. But
5: do you have anticipatory sadness over it?
1: Yeah.
5: Yeah.
1: It just makes me think about Gavin because he just was like, I just want more time.
5: Yeah, more.
1: Yeah.
5: Yeah.
1: It's like, oh my God, there's so much to love.
5: Yeah.
1: Just wish I had more time. Yeah. I'm not dying anyone. I'm fine. But yeah, I don't know. I don't think I'm at peace with it yet.
5: Yeah. No.
1: Don't kill me yet.
5: No. Also, your grief is still too raw, I think. Those losses are still very recent. Yeah. And you're still
1: missing them. Are you at peace with mortality?
5: I am sort of at peace with that.
1: Wow.
5: I'm always greedy. We're all greedy. Yeah. I want more. There's so many things I want to do. I just, you want more.
1: Totally.
5: But I don't feel, I was very scared of it after my mom died. Mm. I was like really scared. I was like going to the doctor all the time and crying on the doctor's table. Yeah. She's like, there's nothing I can do for you, but here's the number of a therapist.
1: Yeah. Totally. Yeah.
5: But I do think in time, you know.
1: What I know to be true is that I have loved my life.
5: Yeah.
1: So like in that way, I do feel like I'm at peace. Like, and Gavin and I used to talk about this. Like if you're on your plane and you hit some turbulence, you're like, you know what? If it goes down, it was great. I loved it. I just loved being here. What a lucky thing that I got to be here at all.
5: Yeah.
1: Yeah. Last one. There's no death in these cards. I'm just going to tell you right now.
5: Okay, great. Well, might as well take a break.
1: Two or three.
5: How about three?
1: Three.
5: Oh, what do you look forward to when you're older?
1: Oof.
5: When you think about you in like 20, 30 years. What's going to be cool about that? Besides still being alive.
1: I know. Besides still being alive, I think I look forward to what else I can shed about my own insecurities. Like, what I'm curious to meet who I will become. Mm-hmm. Because, yeah, I think I'm doing some decent work in terms of trying to lay the groundwork for, like, how else can I just feel free to be with myself and love the people I'm with. I love the idea of growing old with Joe. He's got a really bad back. Like, I'm just like, am I going to have to, like, carry him places? But I love the idea. I hope I have a child. Yeah. I hope I have, you know, a Christmas with a family. Like, you know, those are the things that sort of percolate. But really the thing is, like, getting to know myself even more of who I think I am becoming. That feels, like, interesting and exciting to me. And, like, are we going to be here, or is AI actually going
0: to
1: kill us?
0: Oh, my God. I can't wait to find out.
1: I said to my sister the other night, I was like, okay, I know it's terrible, the idea that we're all going to die from it. But isn't it interesting, that we're here? Like, if I am going to if there is going to be the end of civilization, I'm kind of happy I get to see it.
0: Right.
1: I mean, it will be terrible. I don't want it to happen.
0: No.
1: I know I'm being a little bit glib about a very terrifying, awful thing, but I'm just like, you know, when you look at the sort of meta, you're just like, if the world's going to end, kind of interesting to be in the cast of characters that's here when it does.
0: Okay, Sarah Bareilles, we end the show the same way every time.
7: With a trip in our memory time machine.
0: Okay.
7: In the time machine, you revisit one moment from your past. It's not a moment you want to change anything about. It's just a moment you'd like to linger in a little longer. What moment do you choose?

0: And it doesn't have to be the moment that sums up everything. It's just whatever comes to the fore right now.
1: Yeah. My dad used to drive me to school, and we got on this little kick where we were doing this bit where we were doing the Jeopardy theme to each other in different syllables, like, and it made me laugh so hard as a little kid. It made me laugh so hard. So that's what's in my mind right now. It's just like laughing with my dad.
0: I love it.
1: Yeah.
0: I love it. Sarah Bareilles, her new album is called Good Grief. There's a documentary about it too. Thank you so much for doing this.
1: Thank you so much.
2: 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Same time, same place. 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

0: Caroline Rose has been playing this song, Yip Yip Yow, at shows for years now. But it took them a while to feel okay about actually releasing it on an album.
1: I was going to put it on this album, Loner, I made in 2018. And I just couldn't quite get it to fit. And I was just so afraid that it was going to be my most popular song that I thought was also my dumbest song.
0: Coming up, Caroline talks about embracing how dumb that song felt when their band recorded it for their new album, Gentling the Horse, at the Walt Whitman Mall.
1: I was like, play like a linebacker, or like play like a teenager who's never picked up an instrument before. And then it just changed the feel of it, and it just worked.
0: I chat with Caroline Rose, and they perform live today. I'm Marina Duras. This is World Cafe.
2: Live from NPR News in Washington, I'm Janine Herbst. Anthropic CEO Dario Amodei is calling on the AI industry to slow down. NPR Shannon Bond reports concerns are growing that developers are racing toward building AI that humans can't control.
3: In a new essay, Amodei says AI companies should deliberately slow the pace at which they improve their models' capabilities because the technology is advancing so quickly. He says he's worried about a recent incident where rival OpenAI's agents went rogue and hacked another company. Amodei says labs need to embed third-party evaluators to report incidents and track safety practices, and that Anthropic will do so. He's also calling for international cooperation around AI development. Public warnings about AI safety are mounting after the recent resignation of an Anthropic researcher who warned the AI industry is not acting responsibly. Shannon Bond, NPR News.
2: And Anthropic is a financial supporter of NPR. President Trump is in Ireland today, where he's mixing a bit of diplomacy into a golf trip. NPR's Franco Ordonez reports the friendly visit hints at the kind of a relationship Trump would like to have with the rest of Europe.
4: When he met with the Irish Taoiseach, Micheál Martin, President Trump boasted that the relationship with Ireland has never been as good as it is right now. But later in the day, Trump made clear that his opinions are very different about other European leaders who turned him down when it came to helping with Iran.
5: No, would rather not get involved, Mr. President. Oh, thank you very much. But I put it down because why the hell are we helping them?
4: Ireland may be a small country, but given its military neutrality, it has been able to avoid some of the tensions that Trump has had with NATO allies over burden sharing and support for the U.S. Franco Ordonez, NPR News, Dunbeg, Ireland.
2: President Trump this week promised that gas prices will come down after the midterm elections. And Piers Windsor Johnston reports he blames the U.S. war with Iran for the increase, but he hasn't explained what would bring the costs down.
6: Americans are feeling the effects even if they're not filling up at the pump. Diesel powers the machinery used to grow food and move goods across the country. Jason Kurtz is a farmer in Forest City, Missouri. He says one piece of equipment alone burns through 200 gallons of fuel a day.
7: We have to harvest. We have to run the machines. We have to use the diesel. So bottom line is it cuts into our bottom line.
6: And that cost keeps climbing. The national average for diesel has reached another record high, $6.16 a gallon. According to AAA, that's up more than 10 cents since Friday and nearly $2.46 from a year ago. Windsor Johnston, NPR News.
2: And you're listening to NPR News from Washington. North Korea has launched multiple missiles into the sea following U.S., South Korean, and Japanese joint military exercises. NPR's Anthony Kuhn reports it's the fourth such launch since early last month.
8: South Korea's Joint Chiefs of Staff say the short-range ballistic missiles were launched from the east coast town of Wonsan and flew eastward some 250 miles into the sea. South Korea's National Security Office held an emergency meeting to discuss the launch and criticized it as a violation of UN Security Council resolutions. The launch comes a day after the U.S., South Korea, and Japan wrapped up joint drills, which North Korea called provocative and warned would trigger unspecified countermeasures. Last month, President Trump ordered U.S.-South Korean joint drills shortened in an apparent attempt to restart diplomacy with North Korea, but Pyongyang dismissed the move as insufficient. Anthony Kuhn, NPR News, Seoul.
2: The Atlantic hurricane season is unusually quiet this year, and as of today, it's the longest start to a season in the Atlantic without a hurricane since the satellite era began, and that's a record. It's thanks to a strong El Nino, which disrupts storm formation over that ocean. No hurricanes have formed yet, and only 5 weak tropical storms have appeared. Experts say the system creates conditions that prevent storms from developing despite warm ocean waters. Meanwhile, the Pacific is experiencing increased storm activity, including Tropical Storm Norbert, which is about 1,700 miles east of Hilo, Hawaii. I'm Janine Herbst, NPR News in Washington.
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10: Maybe you've heard the phrase, touch grass. It gets used online a lot when someone seems like they might be on the internet too much. I'm Raina. This is World Cafe. Jim James has released the album version, maybe, of Touch Grass. His new album, Wowed Out, came out at the end of last month. And he says, we're surrounded by all this technology that's supposed to be so world-changing and amazing. But a lot of the time, it just leaves people feeling disconnected. I really believe there's another path through all this insanity. And it starts with putting down our phones, taking care of ourselves, being kind to other people. We need to be wowed by what's actually real, like nature and love and music. These things that almost everyone has access to and that still have the power to truly move us. So, while you touch that grass, here's one from Wowed Out from Jim James. Come again on World Cafe.

0: Nothing like a good feeling. That's Army. Ben Folds 5. 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
0: Hey, this is World Cafe. I'm Raina Duras. You cannot put Caroline Rose into a box. Even Caroline Rose can't put Caroline Rose into a box. Caroline has always bucked against the system, whether it's against a music industry that exploits artists, which led them to starting their own independent record label, or against their own ideas of what a serious artist should be like. Coming up today, Caroline Rose joins me to talk about their upcoming new album, Gentling the Horse at the Walt Whitman Mall, out on October 23rd. They talk about figuring out how to be true to themselves as a songwriter and a performer, about making things fun, and about running their business outside of the confines of the traditional music machine. They also perform live, starting with a song they've been playing for about a decade, but was finally recorded for this new album. Here's Caroline Rose, live for World Cafe. Yip, yip, yow.

0: That is Caroline Rose. Yip, yip, yow. I'm Raina Duras. Caroline Rose is my guest. Welcome back to the World Cafe.
1: Hello, hello.
0: It's great to have you here. That song is so fun.
1: I know, it really, it's kind of like my stupidest song, but it is the most fun to play.
0: You've been playing it live for years and years and years, right?
1: Yeah, I wrote it 10 years ago. And I recorded it probably half a dozen times, and I never put it out because I just never thought the recordings were quite right.
0: How does it feel when you play it at a show?
1: It somehow has a new life now. I don't know. I didn't play it for a really long time because when I wrote it so long ago, and maybe it was like 8 years ago. It was a long time ago, but I was going to put it on this album, Loner, I made in 2018. And I just couldn't quite get it to fit. And I was just so afraid that it was going to be my most popular song that I thought was also my dumbest song. But now I have a few records under my belt, and I've tried different stuff, and I kind of consider my whole career an experiment. And now I have an appreciation for playing really, I don't think I can say this on the air, but dim-wit style.
0: Sure,
1: I think
0: that seems like an acceptable substitute.
1: Yeah, and it's actually really hard to get amazing players to play like they're 16 and playing in a garage in Kansas or something.
0: Yeah. But
1: that's kind of what I was trying to channel. And now I find it really, really fun.
0: You know, I think you performed it on Tiny Desk in 2015, which means you wrote it over a decade ago.
1: Yeah,
0: and I was watching that video, and like, you look like a baby.
1: I was a baby.
0: What, take us back to around when you wrote it. Like, what was your headspace when you were writing that song?
1: Well, I started as a songwriter, and I kind of just wanted to be a songwriter a la John Prine. You know, I've always loved the classic songwriters, Bob Dylan, Joni Mitchell, Bill Withers, like those kind of just good songwriters. And so I started in that world, and I just immediately felt like it wasn't a good fit. Like, I there was more that I wanted to express. I felt like I was really trying to be like a quote unquote serious artist and be taken seriously. And then I would, you know, I'd get off stage and I'd be like a totally different person. I'd be looser and more fun, and I would wear like more colors. And I remember my management at the time being like, you're so different on stage, than you are in person. And then I was like, you know, you're right. And my music should really reflect that. And so I, started experimenting with playing more music that felt like me. And that was the first one I wrote that it was kind of a mixture of like pop and country and punk music. And I was messing around with drum machines and electronics. And it ended up being this like fusion of kind of all my favorite genres smushed into one.
0: How do you create that vibe of, you know, a bunch of kids playing in the garage when you bring people in to play it?
1: It's such a mental thing, because on this album, I had some of the best players on the planet playing. It was Carla Azar on drums, and she's played on just so many records that you would know and love. And she's in an amazing band called Autolux. And then Zach Ray was playing, I think on this song he was playing bass, but you know, he plays with Death Cab. He's also been on like every record you can imagine. And it was just the three of us in a room. And at first, you know, we were playing to a click, and it just felt really rigid. And I was going to scrap the song because I think we did it four times. And I was like, this is not right. It doesn't feel right. And then I was really kind of racking my brain. I'm like, we're either going to scrap it or we have to channel playing dumber. It has to feel dumber, like Bonehead style dumb. And they just got it. I don't know. We scrapped the click, and then we just got in the room, and I was like, play like a linebacker, or like play like a teenager who's never picked up an instrument before. And then it just changed the feel of it, and it just worked. It finally worked. It felt like it finally clicked. So I'm so relieved. 10 years later, it's just finally something people can listen to.
0: If you're just joining us, I'm speaking with Caroline Rose on World Cafe. If Yip Yip Yow feels like the opening party on the record, the next song you're going to perform, which is the second song on the record, feels like maybe the morning after the party or the day after the party. Tell us about Chumming.
1: That's a good way to describe it. Yeah, I I like to write in a sort of narrative way, like where you get a little glimpse into a story and you just get a scene. It's like a scene of the movie. I would describe this as a scene in the movie where the person is just sort of, again, I'm like, all right, what's a radio friendly translation of a mess up?
0: I think screw up's fine. Screw up's allowed. Okay.
1: Yeah, the person's a screw up. And I have this fascination, and I always have, with sort of seedier characters, just people who kind of can't quite get it right. And I think that's largely because I find myself oftentimes this type of character where I just can't. I don't know. I'm always a little bit of an outsider in every room that I'm in. It's always a little awkward. I'm like maybe a little bit autistic. And the scenarios that I find myself in, I often find like they are like a movie. Mm. So this is just a, it's like a scene of a person trying to kind of fit in, and they are drinking too much, dressing the wrong way, at the wrong party, getting kicked out, just can't quite. Stick the landing.
0: Here it is. Caroline Rose performing Chow Mein live for World Cafe.

0: Caroline Rose performing Chow Mein. I'm Raina Duras, hanging with Caroline here at World Cafe. It's a song from their new album, Gentling the Horse at Walt Whitman Mall. So when I was listening through this album, and you kind of did touch on this before we heard that song, I did feel there was this swing that kind of happens where it'll go from like, I'm partying, I'm having a great time, I'm carefree, I'm drinking Four Loko, to, you know, I'm getting sick, I'm feeling anxious, trying to get my life together. Is that something that you noticed or did consciously, or is that just how it kind of came out?
1: Oh, that just comes naturally. Yeah. One of the things I really enjoy doing is really stark contrasts. Like I'll put like a really, really tender song right after the hardest song on the album. And at first it feels really jarring. You're like, this doesn't work, but somehow it does. I think the more jarring it is, I love surprises like that on albums, and I love surprises like that in movies and books too. So I'm always kind of going for like the most dramatic option.
0: You keep the audience guessing.
1: I keep myself guessing.
0: Caroline Rose is my guest on World Cafe. And when you put out Yip Yip Yow, you did it at the same time as, I guess, announcing that you have your own record label. You put it out on your own record label, Suck Records. What are you hoping to do differently as your own label versus maybe other labels you've worked with or encountered before?
1: Well, number one is probably not get robbed blind. You know, I can
0: buy your labels. You mean?
1: Yeah, yeah. It's so unfair. The pay structure for musicians is just so royally unfair. So I think that's the number one. And I've always been extremely hands on, with dealing with labels and all that. And we were actually, my manager and I, we're both very hands on with stuff and often have creative control over everything and sort of demand that. So we were actually primed to just start our own label, given all the experience that we had working with labels previously. So we just hired all the same teams. It's almost exactly the same, actually.
0: So you like created your own sort of super group label with the people that you wanted to work with? Is that what you mean?
1: Pretty much. I mean, we hired all the pertinent teams, and most of them are people that we've worked with already. But again, I really think that my career is so experimental. Everything that I'm doing and trying is always experimenting with, like, how can we make this feel better? Or if I'm unhappy with something, instead of just complaining about it, let's just try something.
0: I mean,
1: all these like shows that we're about to do are all experiments.
0: I would imagine it gives you a feeling of freedom. You know?
1: Totally, yeah.
0: You mentioned the shows. So you're visiting right now at the beginning of a run of these pop-up shows. Could you explain how they're going to work?
1: Well, I've kind of had a gripe with ticketing companies, mostly just Live Nation. They own everything. And, you know, recently, for anybody who's kind of tuning in just now, Live Nation was sued by the U.S. government for antitrust law. Musicians out here, we have all been complaining about Live Nation for years and how they're buying everything. You know, over the years, we've seen ticket prices go up, and there's mysterious fees that no one really knows where that money's going. They don't make it transparent. There's like a service fee, a convenience fee, a processing fee. And it's like, what is this?
0: Yeah, where is this going to?
1: You know, and people think that money goes to the artists, and it doesn't. It goes to a major, huge, multi-billion dollar corporation. So I've just been on my high horse about this forever, and we're experimenting. We're experimenting with running our own ticketing.
0: That just seems like a big undertaking logistically.
1: It's a horrifying amount of work, and it's amazing that my manager is still alive, but from all the work that she's doing. But it's really cool. You know, I think people might not understand what it entails, but I do think in some way it is appreciated that we're trying, and these pop-up shows that we're doing are just an experiment to see if it works.
0: And you're not revealing the venue either until like right before or a few days before the show?
1: Yeah, and that's probably something that I wouldn't do again. That is one of the things that I wouldn't do again, because people need to plan. They need to know.
0: Right. Do I drive to this? Do I walk to this? What am I doing?
1: Yeah, but everything else is, I'd probably do it again this way.
0: I'm talking to Caroline Rose today on World Cafe. We're going to get to another live song right now. You're going to perform a song from your 2018 album, Loner. And just in my own opinion, I kind of feel like you can hear the vibe of this new album kind of gestating in this song. Like when I put it on today, when I was kind of getting ready for this interview, and I hadn't listened to it for a while, and I was like, this sounds like it could be on the new record almost.
1: Yeah.
0: Why did you choose Money to perform today?
1: I think because of that reason. It just, it lives in a similar kind of world. And so I thought the songs kind of fit well together. But it's also high energy, and I don't know. I guess I'm just at a stage in my life where I want to be doing more high energy stuff. It just feels really fun.
0: Why do you think that is?
1: Well, I made World's Saddest Album. I think the last full band tour that we did, I was touring this album called The Art of Forgetting, and it was just so brutal. I do think it was, I mean, not to toot my own horn, I think that record is a masterpiece. It's the only record I've ever made that I think is a masterpiece from start to finish. Hilariously, I it's like kind of been overshadowed by other stuff that I've done. And the tour was incredible. I mean.
0: But I think what you're, you know, when you go see an artist, right, as an audience member, you are in their world and it can affect your mood. And it's like a whole night of hearing these songs. When you are the artist doing that every night, if you are playing stuff that is, say, sad or just like emotionally difficult to get through, your vibe is going to be changed by that.
1: Yeah, and it was.
0: Yeah.
1: It really was. I can't remember the last time we talked, but was it around The Art of Forgetting?
0: I think it was a little earlier.
1: Okay. I had a really hard time with the press tour of that, around that album, and I think I cried like every time I played these songs on stage. And I just didn't really want to be around people.
0: Yeah.
1: No, I would come in. I remember we did this performance at WFUV and we showed up. It was probably really early too. It was like 8 a.m. I was like wiping the sleep from my eyes, and there were like 6 cameras that just were right as we were walking in there. And they were kids too. They were probably like 19 years old, from, you know, probably like a film class or whatever. And I was so overwhelmed. I was so overwhelmed by it. And I think that was maybe the first thing that we did on that tour.
0: Oh.
1: And it was like that the whole time. It was just really hard. So now I'm like, I need it to be fun.
0: Yeah, you're throwing yourself a party every night. It's fun.
1: Yeah.
0: Okay, well, we're going to hear you play Money, then we'll come back and we'll keep on talking. Live for World Cafe, Caroline Rose, Money.

0: performing a song from their 2018 album, Loner. That was Caroline Rose with Money on World Cafe. My name is Raina Duras. Caroline Rose is my guest today. Their new album is called Gentling the Horse at the Walt Whitman Mall. And that title is evocative. There is, I looked it up, there is a real Walt Whitman Mall on Long Island in New York, or it might be the Walt Whitman Shops, but close
1: yeah,
0: enough.
1: Yeah.
0: Can you talk about what the title means? Is it even related to that?
1: Yeah. No, well, I'm from Long Island.
0: Yeah.
1: And the Walt Whitman Mall, so Walt Whitman was from Huntington, which is a Long Island town. And I just always thought it was funny that they named a mall after, you know, arguably America's most famous poet, who was bohemian, gay, wrote about the working class, wrote about protecting nature and the beauty of the country. And just the fact that there's a shopping mall named after him, the irony of it, I just always found really humorous.
0: Yes.
1: One of the tours I did last year for this little bootleg record that I did, it was out in Texas. One of my fans flew me out to Lubbock, Texas. On one of the days where I had to play, he took me to this old ranch in Lubbock. And they had turned it into a museum, and they were teaching people about different, like, ranching terms. And there was a sign about gentling a horse. And I guess it was, like, a really novel concept to not use violence to break a horse.
0: Right, because gentling a horse is, like, you're basically, I guess, for lack of a better word, taming the horse, but not in a violent way. You're doing it, like, in a gentle way.
1: Exactly. It's the opposite of breaking a horse, mm-hmm. where you kind of like beat it and just beat it into submission. It's a means of using trust and these small acts of trust over a longer period of time to get the horse to kind of wield to you. And I thought it was so beautiful. And I was thinking about, I kind of went through this time of thinking about my youth and growing up in this environment that just felt emotionally and spiritually bankrupt most of the time. We're expected to be these fully formed humans with really no access to any sort of spiritual well. And the idea of, I can't really explain it so well other than the imagery of gentling a horse at the Walt Whitman Mall just nailed it. Like, it just felt exactly like what I was trying to get across.
0: Yeah.
1: It's kind of funny, but it's also, there's an emotion to it. There's something deeper about it. And the two things together just, I don't know, it's like sad and funny to me.
0: It makes sense to me. I mean, being honored, a great writer and thinker being honored with a mall feels like the most modern capitalist America thing.
1: Totally, yeah.
0: Possible. It's like you could find fulfillment in his work or at the store.
1: Yeah, but shop about it.
0: Yeah, exactly. Caroline Rose, my guest today. They have a new album called Gentling the Horse at the Walt Whitman Mall. Your songs do often include pretty vivid characters. We've talked about that. But in this last song you're going to play for us, you mentioned one by name. And listening to this song, I really, really wanted to know who Jim is. And if you can't tell me exactly who Jim is, maybe you could talk about who Jim might represent.
1: Yeah, no, well, Jim is a representation of real people. It's mostly just a kind of collage of some men I've worked with at record labels in the past. Everyone knows a Jim. There's just always that guy that he like thinks he's one of the people, you know, and he's like, oh, yeah.

0: Yeah, you know, I get it. I totally get it. But then he like drives off
1: in his Porsche.
0: Yeah, like a $90,000 car and is, you know, wearing like fatigued workwear that costs like $3,000 for some ripped army fatigues. That type of guy. I just know so many versions of Jim. And they sort of like in a subtle way lord their power over you.
1: Mm.
0: Or make sure that you know you are in your place. And it's so frustrating to deal with guys like that because they just do tend to have a lot of power in whatever situation it is. And so you kind of have to like grin and bear it and like, yeah, you're one of us.
1: You're the best, man.
0: You're the best. Yeah, you're so cool.
1: Yeah. So no Jims at your record label, I would assume.
0: I'm Jim now.
1: You're the Jim now.
0: It's me.
1: Caroline Rose performing Hello Again, Jim on World Cafe.

0: That was Hello Again, Jim, performed live by Caroline Rose on World Cafe. Caroline Rose has a new album called Gentling the Horse at the Walt Whitman Mall. They've been my guest today. It's great talking to you. Thanks for being here.
1: This is great. Thanks.
0: I'm Rena Duras. Back in a moment with more World Cafe.
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0: 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And now here he is, all grown up and looking back a bit here. I guess time just makes fools of us all. Father John Misty.

his stepson when he's loaded as a gun. 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Now I do, you suppose you must approach the throne with its backup.

0: Finishing off this hour of World Cafe with the police driven to tears. But don't cry. You can always find World Cafe anytime at World Cafe on Instagram. Thank you again to Caroline Rose for being on the show today. And thanks to World Cafe senior producer Kimberly Junot for her work on that session. We produce this show at WXPN at the University of Pennsylvania in Philadelphia. I'm Raina Duras. 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

0: If you've ever been to a Home Depot, you may not have necessarily thought, wow, I should write a song about this place. But inspiration struck Medium Build. Coming up, you'll hear a new track called Home Depot. Medium Build, singing about a guy named Steve going to Home Depot in that song. This hour, you will also hear a song from a guy named Steve. Stephen Wilson Jr. has this for you. Plus new music from Blondshell. And Wild Pink. He shot Bobby Kennedy in the hotel kitchen. All those tunes and more on the way. I'm Raina Duris, and this is World Cafe.
1: Live from NPR News in Washington, I'm Janine Herbst. The world's biggest oil exporter, Saudi Arabia, says it shut down a crucial pipeline after it was attacked by drones, blaming Iranian-backed Houthi rebels. The kingdom was relying on the East-West pipeline to export oil via the Red Sea and thus bypassing the Strait of Hormuz. April Longley Alley, a senior fellow at the Washington Institute and an expert on Yemen, has more on what's ahead.
2: The Iranians and the Houthis want to create a new reality in the region, a new status quo where they control these critical choke points, where they push the U.S. out of the region. So the regional order is in flux, and they have a vision for where it wants to go. Now, in terms of the next few weeks, I think they feel like they have the wind at their back, and so they're probably going to try to consolidate the gains they've made on the coast and maybe push into more territory in Yemen.
1: Speaking there on NPR's Weekend Edition. Meanwhile, Iran plans a meeting Monday hosted by Oman on the Strait. India hosted the BRICS summit this weekend, where leaders from nearly a dozen countries criticized unilateral tariffs and sanctions. NPR's Omkar Kandikar reports the group included China and Russia.
3: Vladimir Putin, Xi Jinping, and Iran's President Masoud Pezeshkian were among the world leaders gathered in New Delhi for a summit that's seen as a voice of emerging economies. In a joint statement, they condemned the use of sanctions not authorized by the UN and attacks on nuclear facilities. Analysts say this was an indirect criticism of the US actions on Russia and Iran respectively, although the statement did not name these countries. The group also condemned Israel's invasion of Lebanon and continued violence in Gaza despite a ceasefire. Israel and the White House haven't commented yet. Omkar Khandekar, NPR News, New Delhi.
1: Mail-in voting for the midterm election is underway in some states, including Alabama, North Carolina, and Wisconsin. This as officials wait for a Supreme Court ruling on President Trump's push for new restrictions, as NPR's Hansi Lo Wang reports.
4: The Supreme Court is deciding whether to allow the U.S. Postal Service to refuse to deliver mail-in ballots to voters in states where election officials do not turn over voter lists to the mailing agency and do not have certain barcodes on their ballot envelopes. We should note USPS is a financial supporter of NPR. A federal judge blocked those requirements after finding the Postal Service has no authority to impose them. Tammy Patrick of the National Association of Election Officials says many voters can prepare now.
5: No matter what has changed in your state or how you decide you want to go and vote, make a plan early. And don't wait until the last day of the polls.
4: Still, Patrick says the USPS plan would put some voters at risk of losing the ability to exercise their right to vote, including many disabled voters and those living in places without polling sites. Anzi Lo Wang, NPR News.
1: You're listening to NPR News from Washington. The British Museum has removed an ancient Egyptian mummy from public display in order, it says, to respect the wishes of the dead. Vicky Barker has more from London.
6: The high-status Egyptian woman named Asru had been on display in Manchester Museum since 1825, when its layered linen wrappings were peeled away, revealing the mummified body beneath. But now the 2,500-year-old remains have been moved into storage, with museum managers saying the removal, quote, aligns most closely with what we understand about her own wishes. The Pitt Rivers Anthropological Museum in Oxford removed all human remains from its displays 6 years ago. And this week, it announced it's returning the bones of dozens of indigenous Naga people to their ancestral homes in India and Myanmar. For NPR News, I'm Vicky Barker in London.
1: At the U.S. Tennis Open women's final today, number one ranked defending champ Aryna Sabalenka takes on number two seed Elena Rybakina from Russia. Sabalenka from Belarus is chasing history. She's one win away from becoming the first player since Serena Williams and Chris Evert as the only women to get three consecutive U.S. Open titles. Sabalenka is on a 19-match winning streak right now. The match starts at 4 p.m. Eastern. It takes place in New York. The two players have already gone head-to-head this year in a Grand Slam final, with Rybakina winning the Australian Open. I'm Janine Herbst, NPR News in Washington.
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8: Hope you're having a good one. Thanks for letting me hang out with you and play you some music today on World Cafe. I'm Raina Duris. And even if this is the first time that you're hearing this next song, by the end, there's a good chance you'll be singing along to the chorus. It is super catchy. Plus, you will also probably find another part of the melody here familiar, especially if you're a fan of Pixies. This is Hardwired. It's a new one from Stephen Wilson Jr. on World Cafe.

0: Medium Build, new song called Home Depot. It takes you to the plumbing section with an emotionally stunted guy named Steve, who does sound like he actually knows where everything is in the store. So he's not doing that thing that I do at Home Depot, which is like wandering around aimlessly begging for someone to send an employee to help me. One place I do know my way around is the World Cafe Vault. And that's where you're going next on Live from the Archives in just a minute here on World Cafe.
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0: Taking you back to the mid-aughts on Live from the Archives today on World Cafe, I'm Raina. 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

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That was Hands Open for your Live from the Archive set today. 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

0: Kissing the Lipless from the Shins. A new song about a topic that was also sort of recently tackled by Bob Dylan, next on World Cafe.
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1: Hey, Raina Duris with you on World Cafe. About 6 years ago, Bob Dylan released the song Murder Most Foul about the assassination of President John F. Kennedy. Here's a little bit of it.
2: "'Twas a dark day in Dallas, November 63. A day that will live on in infamy."
1: That's the beginning of Murder Most Foul by Bob Dylan. 17-minute song about the JFK assassination. Now, New York band Wild Pink is using that same event as a jumping-off point for their new one. But they're a little bit quicker about it. Only about 4.5 minutes here. This is Round of Applause at the End of the World. New Wild Pink on the Cafe.

0: Death Cab for Cutie, Punching the Flowers, and that's it for World Cafe today. Thank you so much to the public radio stations who bring this show to you. And thanks to our whole team here who make it happen. We produce it at WXPN at the University of Pennsylvania in Philadelphia. My name is Raina Duris. 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

0: The following is a presentation of WAER Sports, the original home of the Orangemen.
1: A year ago, Syracuse had reason to believe. A new quarterback, a promising start, and an offense finding its stride. Then, one play changed everything.
2: Fakes the handoff. Design roll out to the right side. Angeli's going to take it himself, but he stumbles short of the 40 and goes down and immediately grabs at his left knee.
3: McDonald, he's got a lane all to himself, soars into the end zone for a Boston College touchdown. And what's left of the swell here in Syracuse rains booze down.
4: That'll do it. The worst loss in the 21st century. Number 9, Notre Dame. It's the brakes off of Syracuse, 70-7.
3: As the Orange are left with more questions than answers in the second season under Fran Brown. And the Cuse conclude its 2025 campaign with 8 straight losses.
1: A season that began with belief, ended without much of it.
5: The best way to face adversity is head on. And if you don't know what it looks like, just watch me. I'm not ducking.
1: Head coach Fran Brown came back determined to rebuild that belief. And the quarterback who watched it unravel came back with him.

0: Here's the way it went for this. How we're focused on. We're focused on moving forward. We have a great team.
1: But moving forward doesn't mean forgetting. Not for the players who lived it. And not for a defense determined to look different than the one that left the field last November.
2: Hands off to Reed, who is met in the backfield and dragged down. Gary Bryant III breaks through.
3: Fires to the right sideline. Caught. The ball comes out. Syracuse pounces on it. The Orange take over. David Omopariola poked it free.
4: Five-step drop. Escaping pressure. DeLaurier comes after him and sacks him. Antoine DeLaurier sends Mensah to the floor.
5: It's not something that made me want to stay at Syracuse, right? It's everything that didn't make me want to leave.
6: And we got a lot to go out and prove for each other, right, with each other. I think we're a committed bunch of guys that care about each other. We plan for the right reasons.
1: Syracuse gets another chance to prove itself right now. This is Syracuse football on the original home of the Orange, WAER.
7: We've got a good one in store for you this afternoon. A Syracuse squad riding an over 60-point week one win can start the year 2-0. And as for its opponent, the Cal Golden Bears suffered a 21-point loss in their home opener and are hungry for their first win of 2026. It's the ACC opener right here on WAER. Hello, folks, and welcome inside the JMA Wireless Dome with Jake Klein. I'm Ben Chadwick. Jake, I just mentioned it. These two teams had two very different starts to the season. Of course, facing two very different opponents as well. Syracuse with a dominating win over the FCS opponent New Hampshire last week right here in the JMA Wireless Dome. Meanwhile, the Cal Golden Bears suffering a loss to UCLA in their first game.
2: Yeah, Syracuse scores its most points in a season opener since it hung 77 on Hobart in 1929. Cal, on the other hand, allows more points in a season opener than it has since 1973, when it opened with a 66-0 loss to number 6 Alabama. 277 ground yards allowed by the Golden Bears. Not going to cut it for the first-year head coach Tosh Lapoy. He'll need a much better defensive effort today.
7: Someone who has cut it for the Cal Golden Bears is their quarterback under center. Jaron Chiave Sungapolitelli, in his second year with the Cal Golden Bears, was something special in that freshman campaign. He played 13 games and had at least 200 yards in every single one of them. He was the first ever Power 4 true freshman quarterback to do so. Now, last weekend, he did have an ankle tweaking injury late in that ballgame against the UCLA Bruins, was subbed out very late into the fourth quarter with just about 80 seconds to play, but it's something to monitor in this one.
2: Yeah, he came out of the game, said after the game he was fine, did not appear on the injury report at any point this week, but something to keep an ear out for. How's the ankle of JKS?
7: That's going to do it for us for now inside the JMA Wireless Dome. We'll send it back to our Ostrom Avenue studios with our host, Dan Shalom. Dan?
8: Ben, thanks so much. It's time to open up ACC play. Syracuse and Cal meeting in the Dome this afternoon for the first time since 1967. It's been a while. The Orange took down the Golden Bears 33-25 in the last matchup between the two in 2024. Welcome into McClure Remodeling Countdown to Kickoff here in our Ostrom Avenue studios. I'm Dan Shalom, your host for the afternoon. Before we get into all the storylines surrounding this game, there's a few ways you can listen to or follow all of today's game action. 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Last week, Syracuse thumped New Hampshire 66-3 to open up the season in the Dome. All eyes were on quarterback Steve Angeli making his long-awaited return to the field for the first time in 350 days after tearing his Achilles against Clemson last year. After punting on the first drive of the game, Angeli and company made a splash.
9: Trips to the far side. Angeli, three-step drop, scans right, throws over the middle. It is caught. Touchdown, Syracuse, Umari Hatcher. OPI backs them up 10. Angeli goes for 19 on the following play, and his first touchdown goes to Umari Hatcher. 6-0 Orange, 4:27 to play first quarter.
8: Even with Angeli getting off to a hot start, a scare hit the Doe midway through the second quarter when he went down and pulled at his right knee. Flashbacks of last year. However, the quarterback raced Rand Brown off the field to the sideline with the Dome crowd breaking out in pure elation. And after the game, everything was okay for Angeli.
10: Yeah, first and foremost, just got a little banged up. I'm all good. There's no injury. I'm all good. Yeah, you know, first when you're walking out of the tunnel and, you know, I kind of took it all in for a second, but as soon as the ball hits the foot, I'm ready to go. I got a job to do. I got to play for my guys. And last year's behind me. This is 2026. I'm here to play football this year and continue on what I'm doing.
8: Angeli would finish the game with 263 yards and three touchdowns through the air, playing until early in the fourth quarter. All that attention wasn't just on Steve, though. A new face and freshman running back, Shavane Anderson, stole the show with three first-half touchdowns to help give the Orange a 41-0 lead at the half.
11: It's just the next man up. Like, I got the opportunity from all the older people, like, going down. So once I got up there, I just had to step up, and that was a thing I had to do.
8: You heard it from Shavane, taking advantage of those opportunities. Anderson finished with over 100 yards on the ground, earning ACC Rookie of the Week honors. Coming out of the half, it was more dominance from SU. Defensively, the Orange kept up the same standard, limiting UNH to 99 yards through the air and 60 on the ground. And to put things into perspective, SU had 514 total yards compared to New Hampshire's 159. The defense also recovered two fumbles and had an interception. So that's how it all went down for Syracuse in week one against New Hampshire. We're up against our first break here on McClure Remodeling Countdown to Kickoff ahead of SU's ACC Open against Cal. Stay right with us here on WAER.
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8: Welcome back to McClurg Remodeling Countdown to Kickoff, head of Syracuse and Cal. I'm your host, Dan Shalom. Syracuse football's offense is being headlined by quarterback Steve Angeli and wideout Umari Hatcher. The two spent a lot of time together after both being out for really all of last season last year, and that time together created a true bond for the two.
15: McCord in the gun, second and 10 from the 50-yard line. Takes the shotgun snap, looks near side, scans through his progressions, plenty of time. Dumps off far side, he's got Hatcher at the 40, flipped over at the line to gain, and he gets there.
8: That was wide receiver Umari Hatcher's last catch for Syracuse before his nearly two-year hiatus due to a leg injury. Hatcher missed the final game of 2024 and all but one in 2025. The sixth year wasn't alone, though. After week four in Clemson of last year, Hatcher had a rehab partner.
16: Second down and 7. Angeli in the pistol, at his own 40, takes the snap, fakes the handoff. Design roll out to the right side. Angeli's going to take it himself, but he stumbles short of the 40 and goes down and immediately grabs at his left knee.
8: With the two sidelined for the rest of the year, they formed a unique bond.
17: I told Hatch, you know, when I first decided to come here, I was watching his tape from 2024 and, you know, the things he was able to do, I was really impressed. And, you know, he had a tough battle with, injury and getting healthy and getting back in his rehab process.
18: Mentally, I'm way better. I'm in a better spot. I have to say, last year I was just all over the place, just still thinking about my knee, just thinking about my injury, just letting all that come around. And it was just messing with my mental, so I really couldn't lock in. on what I really wanted to do because I wasn't mentally there.
19: That journey was one that Syracuse.com's Brent Axe became quite familiar with.
20: Mari admitted that he had to mature a little bit. He had to go through it. Him and Steve had some lonely moments together as, you know, guys in rehab, and, you know, that certainly your teammates support you and everything, but that is a long, lonely process to get back on the field.
17: I mean, for me, he was a huge factor in that for me. He was a guy that was always by my side throughout my rehab, you know, when I was kind of in some of my lowest moments. So me and him have a really close bond. You know, he's my brother. I love that guy.
18: So I'll say Steve just being a great leader, just being there for us, just getting a little catches after practice with him, just building that chemistry with him. It's going to be great.
19: That was Hatcher back in spring camp. And with the two feeling good and finally ready to return on Saturday against New Hampshire, they wasted no time finding one another.
9: Trips to the far side. Angeli, three-step drop, scans right, throws over the middle. It is caught. Touchdown, Syracuse. Umari Hatcher. OPI backs them up 10. Angeli goes for 19 on the following play, and his first touchdown goes to Umari Hatcher.
20: Clearly those two have a connection. Steve was looking for him as his first target throughout the game. Steve went well into the fourth quarter.
16: Angeli claps his hands, takes the snap, looks right, wants Hatcher again, passes, end zone, cut, touchdown!
9: Umari Hatcher, 49-3. Syracuse over New Hampshire, a minute 45 into the fourth quarter.
19: Hatcher finished with 8 receptions for 147 yards and 2 touchdowns, all career highs. Angeli went for 263 yards and 3 scores. Both credited the other after the game.
18: Me being injured last season, it was just a lot going through my head, but just coming back, just preparing for it, going through spring, had a good spring, then fall, and just doubling it, just having my guy Steve right there on my back, just having me, it just all felt good.
20: One of the happiest moments I've seen him and heard him talk about was in the press conference after the New Hampshire game when I asked him about the relationship he has with Umari.
17: Walking off the field today, you know, I turned to Hatch and I said, you know, when you think about where we were together, you know, at the end of September and October, we were both going through a really tough time, and now look at what we're doing out here a little less than a year later, what we're able to do out here together.
19: Hatcher went for a career-high 8 receptions for 147 yards and 2 touchdowns Saturday, and Jelly threw for 263 yards and 3 scores. Time to get things out to the Dome for today's starting lineups and injury reports. Ben and Jake, take it away.
7: All right, thanks so much, Dan. Today's injury report brought to you by the University and Integrative Massage Associates. A couple of key players are out for the Cal Golden Bears. Running back Carter Vargas and edge rusher Justin Beatles. A couple of transfers that came in and saw limited action in that first game will not be playing today for the Golden Bears. Meanwhile, one man that is questionable for the Orange, 5-star prospect Calvin Russell, was suited up and warming up for Syracuse.
2: He was, and it remains to be seen whether he's going to play. But just the fact that he's in uniform going through warm-ups right now is impressive, Ben.
7: And looking at the starting lineups for both these teams, Jake's, the running backs are a key part of this lineup for Syracuse University. Of course, they might have a 4-to-5-man running back room. And you look at Cal as well with Adam Muhammad. He's really a one-man show when there are 4 for Syracuse. So the running game is going to be one to look out for. It's our Image Press starting lineups here from the JMA Wireless Dome. The running game is going to play a huge factor in this
2: one. Yeah, Adam Muhammad was an absolute monster in week one for Cal. Fran Brown this week called him one of the best running backs in the country. Syracuse had a heck of a day in the running back room as well. And as you said, they get their 2 top backs back.
7: A couple of quarterbacks that I mentioned earlier as well, Steve Angeli and Jaron Chiave Sungapolitele, will be dueling it out in the JMA Wireless Dome. But for now, we'll send it back to our Ostrom Avenue studios with our host, Dan Shallon. Dan?
19: Thanks, Ben. Looking forward to it. For more on today's matchup, we send it to our Adam Hipsky for a Cuse conversation with Syracuse wide receiver Matt Outen.
21: Thanks, Dan. Here with Matt Outen, ahead of Syracuse and Cal. Matt, you finally come to Syracuse. You make your debut in the Dome. What was that like running out of the tunnel and kind of getting that first feel of the Dome?
22: It was a great feeling. Just coming out with the guys, knowing how much work I put in. It was a great feeling coming out and finally getting to run out on the Dome.
21: When you talk about your skill set, you know, the number one word that comes to mind is versatility. Running back, wide receiver, you know, you can kind of jet and go in motion. What kind, what does that bring to a team and to an offense?
22: I think it brings a lot, just having the versatility that I have. Just knowing that I could do, like, I'm a team player, I'm gonna do whatever the team needs me at, just knowing that I have the ability to do so. It's great.
21: And a lot of people knew that you were versatile and you could kind of play different spots on offense, but you kind of came in from Penn State as more of a wide receiver, and then you get released on the depth chart as a running back. When were you kind of aware that you were going to be more thrusted into a running back role as opposed to a wide receiver?
22: I would just say, you know, I kind of just do whatever the team needs me. Like, I know that I can play receiver, I can play running back, but I just, wherever the team needs me, I'm going to be a team player, do what I gotta do.
21: Wide receiver versus running back, is there a preference? You say that you'll play wherever the team needs you. Is there a preference? Do you like kind of getting out in space? Do you like running in between the tackles? What's kind of your style when it comes to, you know, your approach on offense?
22: It's no preference with me. I just like, you know, I like to get the ball, whether it's catching it or whether it's running it, I'm going to do whatever. When I get the ball in my hands, I'm going to make a play.
21: How has Jeff Nixon been as an offensive coordinator? You're obviously recruited to Syracuse out of high school. You elect to go somewhere else, and then it comes back here. What were your expectations for playing in a Jeff Nixon offense, and how has that been like?
22: It's been great. Him recruiting me, even just coming out of high school, I knew how good of a coach he was, and it was just great. It's great now just being able to play under him and just do what I do. That's great.
21: And you kind of balance between a wide receiver room and a running back room, and you're kind of all over the place. What did you see from your other running backs? It seems like everyone kind of ate in that game against New Hampshire.
22: It's great. Just seeing, you know, all the plays that we can make, just seeing that running back room, just the plays that we can make, doing what we can do, just knowing, like, the depth that we have. Like, it's great. It's going to be fun to watch this season.
21: Talk about this season. You know, we focus on Cal. What's a goal that you guys, obviously, you know, it's still 1-0 this week, but what's something that you want to see your guys take a step in the right direction this weekend?
22: Seeing how well we did last week, we're looking to take an even bigger step this week. No matter the opponent, we're going to do our job, and we're going to come to play.
21: Thanks, Matt.
22: Thank you.
19: Thanks to Matt for taking the time ahead of Syracuse and Cal in their ACC opener. Still more to come here on McClurg Remodeling Countdown to Kickoff. Stay right with us.
0: Coming up on McClurg Remodeling Countdown to Kickoff.
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26: Week 2 is here, and it's once again time for the WAER Coaches Report before Syracuse takes on Cal. Jake Klein with the Syracuse head coach, Fran Brown. Coach, how's the week been here leading up to Week 2?
3: Well, it's been good. It's been a tough week. We got a tough opponent, so just everything, right? You're making sure that you dot all your I's, cross all your T's, try to lift every stone up possible. Just when you got a tough team coming in town, once anybody got a good quarterback, I mean, they got an opportunity of scoring 40 points. So you want to make sure you are ready to compete.
26: You talk about their quarterback, Jaron Kiave Sungapolotele. What does he make you do defensively that maybe you don't have to do with every quarterback?
3: Cover for a long time because he can run around, but he can also throw the ball. He reads defense as well, so he gets rid of the ball fast at times. He's just a good player, right? I mean, he's a future NFL quarterback, so you're excited to play against that kind of talent.
26: He's obviously banged up the quarterback a little bit. He left the game with an ankle, came back in, then left the game again. How much as a staff are you guys devoting to, like, okay, this is what they might look like if the backup is in at any point? Or is that just a waste of time?
3: We're just focused on it. I think they have really good coaches that will coach that quarterback to be able to do the same things. Offense will be similar. You can't run a brand new offense, but we're not really focused on that. I think this kid is tough, and this kid is going to play the entire game. This will be a four-quarter football game that they're going to come here to compete. They're a tough program. They got a tough football coach. They have tough coaches, tough players, really good players. So this will be a four-quarter game that will come down to the last couple minutes. So this game will end up being on the CAI report.
26: When you talk about Cal, when you talk about their offense, what did you see on tape from them in week one?
3: I saw one of the best running backs in the conference. I see a team that is committed to running the ball, a team that can run the ball, a team that could be a deadly play-action pass team. And then they got a quarterback who can get rid of the ball so he can move the pocket, a lot of rollouts, three-level concepts, things of that nature. So yeah, I think they got a complete offense.
26: When you're dealing with a team that's got a totally new staff, new coordinators on both sides, new head coach, obviously, you don't have a lot of tape on what they've done, but just the one game, how tough does that make it on you?
3: It was pretty tough. I mean, just trying to wonder about what you think they could do next or where it's at, but just got to watch and practice and be ready. Play with good eyes. Have fun.
26: From your perspective, you got an ACC Rookie of the Week performance from Shavane Anderson. You had a nice day from Tyreek Hill, and it sounds like you're going to get Juwan Johnson and Ahmad Miller back here. How, as the week has gone on, have you managed the reps at running back?
3: Just get them all up, share the wealth. It's nothing like sharing the wealth, right? It makes everybody get involved. It makes the best players be able to play at their best in the fourth quarter when you have an opportunity of doing that. So we're thankful and excited about the opportunity. You got to have all of them back.
26: Now that he's had a game under his belt after almost a year, what have you seen from Steve?
3: He's going to keep getting better. Yeah, I think Steve will keep getting better throughout the week. The best is yet to come.
26: I know you talked about the penalties, and most of them you were okay with because you said they were aggressive penalties. How can you get your team to take fewer penalties without losing that aggression? Or are you willing to just live with them?
3: No, we worked on a lot of stuff. We worked on talking about it, being smart, moving your feet, playing with the right mindset. And because if some of them, if they aren't penalties, then it could be a touchdown the next play, right? So it's important that we don't take yards and points off the board.
26: A couple notes on your wide receiver room. It seems like there's a chance we'll see Justice Ross Simmons today. What has this whole back and forth of eligible and ineligible been like for him and been like for you?
3: Just part of the game. We're just playing, flowing with it. We're praying. I'm praying that God does the best thing for all student athletes, whatever he feels that is. So we're just practicing and having fun.
26: What is that like? I mean, I can't imagine you've had anything like that before.
3: I haven't, but I just go with the flow of it. You know, if he can play, he can play. If he can't, he can't. Just move on. Rules are rules, so you got to follow them. So.
26: And my last question is about Calvin Russell. I know on the initial injury report you had him as questionable, and you said it could be a few more weeks before we see him. How is that possible?
3: We just work hard, keep pushing. When you watch him in treatment and the stuff that he was doing, you know, just think his prayers and his belief in the man above. But, I mean, he works extremely hard and just flying around and just trying. And I think he bears pain a little bit. He's comfortable with pain sometimes more than other people are, so it may be hurting him, but he just loves to compete, that he'll do whatever it takes to go play.
26: I know people have been looking at, like, okay, what are the fastest times people have come back from an Achilles? Like, he's right on par with as fast as it's ever been.
3: Yeah, right on par. I think somebody was 6 months, yeah. 5.5 was somebody special. So he's in that spot. So that'd be cool.
26: All right. Syracuse and Cal coming up. Coach, as always, thanks for the time.
3: Appreciate you. Be clear, Jake.
19: Thanks, as always, to Coach Brown for the time. Getting close to game time between Syracuse and Cal. These two teams met just two seasons ago, but there's new faces leading the Bears this time around. Adam Hipsky details a homecoming years in the making.
1: I'm coming home. I'm coming home. Tell the world I'm coming home.
5: All right, here we go. Fired up. Coming home. Go Bears.
6: For Tosh Lupoi, those two words, coming home, carries some weight. Long before he became Cal's head coach, before he played there, even before he could walk, Berkeley was already part of his life.
10: I think I remember mostly through pictures, because there's a picture of me in a in Cal attire as a baby. So it's kind of reinforced, and the football was there in the crib. So my father actually was a graduate assistant coach here, and ironically, he coached Ron Rivera.
6: Lupoi grew up in the Bay Area, starred at De La Salle High School, and eventually became a Golden Bear himself. From 2000 through 2005, the defensive lineman saw Cal football transform from a one-win team into one of the best programs in the country.
11: It is almost surely imagination, but the sound of the chimes from the Campanile Tower seem to have more energy. The tone may be even sweeter as it echoes across Strawberry Canyon. But then it might be the number four national ranking of the football team.
6: By Lupoi's senior season, the Bears climbed into the top five. But when his playing career ended, he didn't leave Berkeley. Instead, Jeff Tedford gave the 24-year-old his first chance to exchange the jersey for a headset.
12: I had the opportunity to coach him when he was a player. He was a hard worker. And then hire him at a young age in his mid-20s. And he is just a go-getter.
6: Lupoi's career took him across college football and the NFL. Nearly two decades after leaving Berkeley, it was one job that brought him back.
13: I've always known about Tosh's desire to come home. And that was one of the things that was really exciting to me, because it really wasn't, hey, I want a head coaching job. No, I want to be the head coach at the University of California, Berkeley. That to me was telling in itself.
6: That's Ron Rivera, former NFL head coach and now general manager of Cal football. And Rivera knows just how deep Lupoi's Berkeley roots really run. He played for Tosh's father at Cal and remembers Lupoi long before anyone was calling him coach.
27: And then when Tosh was born and I used to come back, this little kid was a rugrat, was always running all over the place. I mean, he loves Cal. He's been a big part of it.
6: Now that kid is responsible for the program he once grew up around. And Tedford says the coach returning to Berkeley is carrying something that his resume just can't capture.
12: He's experienced a lot, but he has a true passion for Cal. And, you know, when you can have somebody who has as much pride in the program as Tosh has, you know that he's going to work tirelessly to make it successful.
6: Lupoi already knows what winning can feel like in Strawberry Canyon. Now, more than 20 years later, the former player, assistant, and lifelong Golden Bear has come home to try to build it again. Adam Hipsky, WAER Sports.
19: Thanks to the Berkeley Forum and the sports leader for sound used in that story. Lupoi is just a few moments away from getting another chance at his first victory as the head coach of his alma mater. Before we get you to the dome, let's take 10 seconds for station identification.
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19: All right, ACC opener time between Syracuse and Cal. Let's do it. The Golden Bears haven't visited the Dome in nearly 60 years and are making the cross-country journey seeking revenge.
29: Syracuse travels 2,800 miles away and conquers California. The Orange, 33. The Golden Bears, 25.
19: Syracuse is looking to take advantage of an 0-1 Cal team after a week one thumping of New Hampshire.
30: QB takes the snap, drops back, looks over the middle, flings a pass, downfield, caught, Clement, touchdown Syracuse!
31: McLeish steps up, feels the pressure, pocket collapses, he goes down. Keyshawn Johnson, his third sack of the day.
19: 66-3, SU dominates New Hampshire. It's Syracuse. It's Cal. It's the ACC opener.
28: right here on WAER.
29: The Loud House is just that here in Syracuse, New York, getting you ready for Syracuse and Cal football in week two of the college football season with Jake Klein. I'm Ben Chadwick. Now, Jake, is there a couple teams that faced off a couple of years ago? Cal might have some revenge on the mind coming into the Dome for the first time in over 60 years.
2: As much as I would love to say yes, it's an almost completely different Cal team. I mean, Fernando Mendoza, who went on to win the Heisman Trophy at Indiana last year, was quarterbacking Cal and threw a couple of picks in that game against Syracuse 2 years ago. So with a new head coach, Tosh Lapoy, with a new quarterback as compared to the last matchup, I think Cal's just trying to focus on getting a win under their new head coach.
29: You talk about the new head coach. How about all of the new coaches with Cal football? They've got 9 new coaches a part of this Golden Bears program. We're almost set to go here in the JMA Wireless Dome. But first, let's send it down to our sidelines man, Milo Hoffman. Milo. Now we'll get back to Milo a little later on in the broadcast. Jake, I was talking about the coaching staff for Cal. Both Syracuse and Cal have essentially overhauled their assistant coaches heading into this ballgame. Plenty of NFL experience as well on these two coaching staffs. And when it comes to Tosh Lapoy and Fran Brown, they had a very, very clear state of mind in who they wanted to hire and bring into the program.
2: Yeah, you said it. NFL ties on both sides. Along with the first-year Cal head coach, he's got first-year coordinators who are a combined 61 years old who both came from the NFL. The offensive coordinator, Jordan Somerville, was with the Tampa Bay Buccaneers last year as the assistant quarterback coach. The defensive coordinator, Michael Hutchings, was with the Vikings under Brian Flores' defense as the safeties coach. Both first-time college coordinators who had some things to shore up, let's just say, in their first game.
29: Both teams' captains are heading to the Block S logo on the 50-yard line for Syracuse. Their captains today are Amari Hatcher, the wide receiver, alongside tight end David Clement. On the defensive side, it's Antoine Delorier and Chris Peel. Meanwhile, for Cal, cornerback Ricky Fletcher, standing at 6'3", 210 pounds, is out there alongside running back Adam Muhammad and, of course, QB1 for the Golden Bears, Jaron Kiabe Sungapolatele. Both sides will decide who will kick where, who will receive when in this ballgame. 60 minutes about to be on the clock in the JMA Wireless Dome. Jake, it was something we talked about earlier in our McClurg remodeling countdown to kickoff. Out of Syracuse's running back room, we could see a healthy dose of 4 to 5 different names really get a good chunk of the ball carrying in this matchup. But for Cal, it really comes down to one man as a running back.
2: Yeah, especially given that, as you said, Carter Vargas, the backup running back for Cal, is out. So it's going to be the Adam Muhammad show after he got 35 touches in his first game with Cal last week.
29: Both sides are exiting the Block S logo. We are just about set to go inside the JMA Wireless Dome. The Cal Golden Bears seeking revenge for a couple of reasons. They want their first win of the 2026 season, and they won and will defer their decision to the second half. Syracuse will receive first here inside the JMA Wireless Dome. The Orange coming off their monstrous 66-3 win over FCS opponent New Hampshire in the first game of the season. They're going to try and get close to 66 points in this one as well. Maybe a tougher task in the ACC opener with the Golden Bears coming to town to take on the Orange. Syracuse in their orange helmets, navy jerseys, and orange pants. Meanwhile, the Golden Bears in their navy helmets with the Cal yellow logo atop of them, with their whiteout jerseys and pants to go with it, and navy numbers and lettering. Both kickoff teams are out onto the field. Syracuse, the return unit, and Cal set to kick this one off. Roger Vanderhoff, the kickoff man for the Golden Bears, shaking out his legs, and now will walk back from the football. Fifteen minutes on the first quarter clock, just about set to go here in Syracuse. Vanderhoff approaches the ball and boots this one away.

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1: ...of the game as Steve Angeli leads his unit back onto the field. And Jake Angeli is someone who, of course, had the torn Achilles early on in the 2025 season, and Syracuse struggled without him. And last week when Syracuse faced off against New Hampshire, had an injury scare in that second quarter, but popped right back up.
2: His head coach, Fran Brown, said he'd give him about an 82 out of 100, and that Angeli would probably be harsher on himself after his first game.
1: Syracuse with a first and 10 from their own 36-yard line. Angeli under center, takes the snap, hand off Hill up the middle. He's met by a gaggle of Cal defenders and brought down immediately. Jericho Johnson was among the bunch for the Golden Bears to stop Hill after a very small gain. Just 1 yard for Ty Lee Hill, a sophomore running back, brings up a second and 9 for the Orange.
2: Notable right away that Ty Lee Hill gets the start, even with Jawan Johnson and Ahmad Miller, the two transfers, the presumed top backs for SU, healthy this week.
1: Second and 9 for the Orange on their own 37-yard line. Angeli under center, takes the snap. Hand off Hill, up the middle, finds a hole across the 40, at the first down and more, inside the 40, the 30, inside the 20, Hill in a foot race, pushed out of bounds in the red zone. Ty Lee Hill, an exclamation point to start off the drive, and Daniel Harris pushes him out, approaching the 5-yard line in Cal territory. Syracuse is set up in their hurry-up offense. First and goal for the Orange.
2: We said it, Cal was gashed on the ground last week against UCLA. Jeff Nixon goes run, run, and he's inside the 10-yard line within two plays.
1: Nearly gave up 300 rushing yards against the Bruins in week one. Chevain Anderson is now the back behind Angeli in the pistol. First and goal for the Orange on the Cal 7-yard line. Umari Hatcher and Cole Weaver, the lone receivers. Angeli in the shotgun. Takes the high snap. Takes the handoff. Loads a goal line fade to the end zone. Incomplete. Hit off the hands of Umari Hatcher as he was falling over. Daniel Harris, the 6'3 Georgia transfer cornerback, bats that one away, and it brings up a second and goal for the Orange. Now, Daniel Harris, someone coming over from Georgia, someone that came over from Georgia for the Orange a few years ago, was head coach Fran Brown for Syracuse, and Fran recruited Daniel Harris to the Bulldogs back in 2023 and was the defensive backs coach when Daniel Harris was in his freshman campaign with Georgia. Second and goal for the Orange on the Cal 8-yard line. Angeli under center. No receivers out wide. Takes the snap. Hand off Anderson off to the left side, and he is brought down immediately. A gain of just a couple for Chevain Anderson. A.J. Tuitele, the man on the tackle, brings up a third and goal for SU.
2: Interesting decision to just throw up the fade on first down and then go to the run on second down. I think the more traditional thing to do there is to run the ball right away, especially after the long Hill game.
1: Now with a third and goal and 7 yards to go until the end zone is in sight. Jawan Johnson is the new running back out on the field for Syracuse. Angeli in the shotgun, three receivers to his right, none to his left. Golden Bears showing man coverage. Angeli takes the snap, drops back, under pressure, floats one to the near sideline, incomplete. Was looking for Jawan Johnson on the wheel route. Johnson never turned his head around. That one falls down to the turf. And Syracuse will send out Trip Woody for the field goal attempt.
2: Can't help but feel like a missed opportunity for Syracuse off the bat to get inside the 10-yard line on two plays and then get only about a yard and a half after that.
1: It'll be a 25-yard attempt for Trip Woody. After there was a 55-yard chunk rush from Ty Lee Hill, a new career high for him. Syracuse can't end the drive with six. They'll try for three. The snap, hold is down, kick is up, and through the uprights. Trip Woody opens up the scoring in this one. Syracuse takes a 3-0 lead over the Cal Golden Bears just 2.5 minutes into the first quarter. Orange up three here inside the JMA Wireless Dome, and Jaron Chiave Sungapolatele takes the field when we return. 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
3: Welcome back here inside the Dome. On the sidelines, I'm Milo Hoffman. 3-0 SU leads after Tripp Woody started off the game with a field goal before Russell out on the field. Then once they went back into the locker room and came back out, he had pads on taking passes from quarterback Steve Angeli throughout the week. He was questionable before today, listed as a game-time decision. Was not out there for the first drive, but if Calvin Russell comes back sooner rather than later for this SU side, that's only good news for Fran Brown's crew. Back to you guys in the booth.
4: All right, thank you so much, Milo. Such an interesting story. Calvin Russell had that Achilles surgery just over 5 months ago. He's already suited up in pads and warming up before ball games for Syracuse. Will be very, very interesting to see if we will witness him in this one. It seems unlikely that he didn't play in that opening drive, but still, an unbelievable recovery time from Calvin Russell.
5: Impressive. And I said it to Fran Brown on the Redev CNY Construction Coaches Report before the game. How is it possible? How is he up there with the fastest recoveries ever from Achilles injuries? I mean, professional golfers don't recover from Achilles injuries as fast as he has.
4: Syracuse holds a 3-0 lead just about 2.5 minutes into the first quarter. Tripp Woody was the man that put those 3 points on the board to cap off a drive for the Orange, and now he'll be set to kick this one off. The two returners back deep for Cal. Niles Davis and Isaiah Crosby. Woody approaches the ball and boots it from right to left. A high flyer sails over the head of Niles Davis, and it's a touchback in the end zone. And on comes Jaron Kiave Sungapolatele and this Cal offense. It's one that scored just 24 points against UCLA in their season opener, but all 24 points came in the first three quarters. There are plenty of new names compared to 2025. The top three running backs for Cal, all transfers. Three of their top four wide receivers, all transfers. This is a crew that is essentially made from scratch.
5: Yeah, it's a team with 32 transfers all in all. Tosh LePoy, their new head coach, said it's not always going to be like that, but he felt like it had to be in year one.
4: First and 10 for Sungapolatele. Ball spotted on the Cal 25-yard line. Sungapolatele, empty set, takes the snap. Throws far side, catch is made and brought down at the 30-yard line, Chase Hendricks. Gary Bryant, the man on the tackle for Syracuse. And it brings up a second and medium for the Golden Bears. Now, Jake, Syracuse wrapped up that scoring drive with a field goal. It was a 55-yard rush from Tylee Kill. He is now in the tent for the Orange. Something to monitor as this game goes on. Sungapolatele in the pistol. Muhammad behind him, second and 5. Sungapolatele takes the snap, hand off Muhammad off the left side. Bullies his way forward, approaching the first down marker. Brought down just short at the 34-yard line. Instead, they'll move the sticks. A first down rush for Adam Muhammad. He reached across and got a fresh set of downs for the Golden Bears. Muhammad, a very impressive first game against UCLA. Ran the ball 28 times for over 120 yards on the day. First and 10 for Sungapolatele on the Cal 35-yard line. takes the snap, fakes the handoff to Muhammad. Under pressure, floats one down the field, incomplete. Off the right hand of Taimani Purcell, who was outstretched on that overthrown ball from Sunga Politele. It falls to the turf and brings up a 2nd and 10.
5: That was one of the things that Fran Brown expressed concern about early in the week with Jaron Kiabe Sunga Politele. His ability on the play-action passes, his ability on the rollouts. He does both there. Had Purcell wide open, just overshot him a little.
4: Rolled to his right on that play, notably a lefty quarterback for the Golden Bears. Sunga Politele in the shotgun, takes the 2nd and 10 snap, handoff Muhammad up the middle. Breaks one tackle and is brought down at the 40-yard line. A gain of 5 for the Golden Bears on that 2nd down rush. Brings up a 3rd and medium for Cal.
5: That's what Muhammad was in week 1 against UCLA. He didn't hit a bunch of big runs, but he got the ball 35 times, either on a handoff, a pitch, or through the air, and he just grabs little chunk after little chunk, and it's almost death by 1,000 paper cuts.
4: Cal with a 3rd and 6 from their own 39-yard line. Sunga Politele in the empty set. 3 to his right, 2 to his left. Syracuse showing blitz. Crowd on their feet. Sunga Politele takes the snap. 5-man rush for the Orange. Under pressure, throws on the middle, incomplete. The pressure got to him. Dylan Fontes, the Maryland transfer, pushes Sunga Politele to the ground as he gets the ball out, but not into the hands of a receiver. It brings down a 4th down for Cal. And Angus Davies will step out onto the field. Quite a successful drive for Syracuse's defense to start off this one.
5: The pressure came from Keyshawn Johnson, the transfer from UT Martin, who had 13.5 sacks for the Skyhawks last year.
4: Angus Davies, the Tulsa transfer, back deep to punt to Demetrius Samuel. He takes the ball, boots it away to Samuel. As it bounces at the 20-yard line, Samuel picks it up and is immediately brought down at the 19. Demetrius Samuel watched the ball hit the turf, bounced right into his chest, so he took it and ran it back for about 3 to 4 yards before eventually being tackled down by 3 Cal defenders. So now Steve Angeli and the Syracuse offense will head right back onto the field. Looked like a very successful drive for the Orange to start off this ball game. Just couldn't get much going in the red zone, and it ended up with 3 points.
5: And of the 3 plays they ran from inside the 10-yard line, 2 of them were passes after they got all the way from the 35-yard line to the 8-yard line on 2 runs. If I'm Jeff Nixon, I am dialing up several handoffs in a row to start this drive.
4: The man standing next to Steve Angeli in the shotgun is Chevain Anderson, the freshman who had over 100 yards in week 1. 1st and 10 for the Orange from their own 20-yard line. Angeli in the shotgun, 2 to his left, 1 to his right. Takes the snap. Faces pressure, throws to the right side. Catch is made along the sideline and immediately out of bounds. Justice Ross Simmons for the Orange, making his return and making an impact on the 2nd offensive drive of the ball game. 1st down, Syracuse.
5: Welcome back, JRS. Yesterday, 3 o'clock p.m., he's ruled ineligible after he previously won a court case to get eligible again. They throw a last-second Hail Mary with an Onondaga County Supreme Court judge, win it, and he's here to play against Cal today.
4: How about the modern day of NCAA athletics for you? Angeli with a 1st and 10 from his own 42-yard line. In the pistol, takes the snap. Hand off up the middle. Anderson takes it across the 50-yard line and pushed down soon after. Just a yard short of the 1st down marker. Brings up a 2nd and very short for the Orange, who are approaching Cal territory. Texas A&M transfer Solomon Williams on the tackle there to prevent the 1st down rush for Anderson. Syracuse averaging over 13 yards per play already in the 1st quarter. Just over 5 minutes into this one, the Orange lead 3-0. 2nd and 2 for SU. Angeli under center, Anderson behind him. 2 receivers out wide. Angeli takes the snap, handoff, Anderson up the middle. Bolts along the left side, has the 1st down, and is brought down a few yards after. Now in Golden Bears territory, ball spotted on the Cal 41-yard line, and a fresh set of downs for Syracuse. Defensive back tandem of Daniel Harris and Kingston Lopa bringing down Anderson after that 1st down rush. The Orange now with a 1st and 10 on the Cal 42-yard line. Just over 6 minutes into the 1st quarter. Angeli under center. Anderson behind him, 2 receivers to his left. Sends Ross Simmons in motion. Angeli takes the snap. Hand off Anderson. Up the middle. He's met at the line of scrimmage. Tries to push forward for a couple of yards. Does so successfully before being pushed down to the turf. Defensive tackle Derek Wilkins, the man taking down Chevain Anderson on that one. Now a 2nd and 8 for the Orange on the Cal 40-yard line. And Jake, you mentioned it. Syracuse, they should go back to the run. They sure have on this drive.
5: Why not? After the 50-plus yard run by Tylee Kill on the second play from scrimmage.
4: Again, Tylee Kill entered the tent after that first drive. We have not seen him on this second drive. It's mainly been Chevain Anderson. 2nd and 8 for the Orange. Ball on the 40-yard line. Angeli takes the snap. Drops back under pressure. Throws down the near sideline. Overthrown. Incomplete. Fans wanting a flag. It was intended for Darius Johnson. Would have been a 30-yard pickup for the Orange. He was double covered by Isaiah Crosby and Daniel Harris. Fell down to the turf. No flag flies. Instead, it brings up a 3rd and 8 for the Orange. Point of emphasis for Cal has also been bringing the blitz. They brought 5 men on that one. Got to Angeli in just a couple seconds. Felt the pressure and overthrew on that ball. 3rd and 8 for the Orange. Ball on the Cal 40-yard line. Angeli in the shotgun. Sends a man in motion. Takes the snap. Hand off Johnson up the middle. Met at the line of scrimmage and brought down immediately. The halfback draw doesn't see much success. Linebacker A.J. Tuitele gets right in there and stops it for the Orange. SU's offense is still on the field. They currently have a 4th and 8, and they will now be brought off.
5: You run the ball on 3rd and long, which is an indication that you consider yourself in four down territory.
4: Correct.
5: And then you run it for about a yard, and then you punt. I can't say I really understand that.
4: Well, it's going to bring on Jimmy Gregg on this 4th and 8 from the Cal 40-yard line. Isaiah Crosby is the man deep on the return. Only saw one punt return against the UCLA Bruins in week 1. Gregg takes the snap, boosts this one high in the air, but not very far, as Crosby receives it at the 12-yard line on a fair catch, and Cal will start its 2nd offensive drive of the game. Syracuse with a 3-0 lead over the Golden Bears. 7 minutes to play in the first quarter. We'll take a quick step aside, but don't go anywhere. 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
3: Welcome back here inside the dome. Under 7 minutes of play in the first quarter, Syracuse holds a 3-0 lead over Cal. I'm Milo Hoffman here down on the sidelines. California set to take over possession once again, led by quarterback Jaren Kiave Sungapolatele. Now, new Cal head coach Tosh LaPoy took over this offseason. When he was introduced to the team, he had his meeting. JKS was not in the room, so what did the head coach do? He took a flight directly to Hawaii, spent 3 hours at his house, convinced his quarterback to come back to Cal, and now JKS is in his second year as the Golden Bears quarterback. Back to you guys.
5: And JKS, when he had his future head coach arrive, found him in his suit from the introductory press conference when he showed up at his door.
4: He wasted absolutely no time, and I don't blame him. JKS is in the shotgun, first and 10 from his own 10-yard line. Takes the snap, fakes the handoff, throws a screen route on the sideline. Hendricks takes it, stiff arms one man, and is pushed out of bounds by Demetrius Samuel. A short gain on that first down play. And the reason why head coach Tosh LaPoy, right when he was hired, was making sure to bring back Jaron Kiave-Sungapolatele. He had one of the best true freshman quarterback seasons we've seen in quite some time, and essentially Cal has seen ever. Over 200 passing yards in every single game he played in all 13. That's a new Power 4 record for true freshman.
5: Yeah, he was the first true freshman to start for Cal since Jared Goff.
4: Referees blow this one dead before the ball can be snapped. Adjust the ball along the right hashes. It's a 3-0 ball game. Syracuse on top of Cal here on WAER Syracuse. Sungapolatele, empty set. Second and 9, takes the snap. Throws far side, caught, and brought down immediately by Antoine Delorier. Jordan King on the reception for the Golden Bears. Delorier read it the whole way through. And now another third down for Cal. Fran Brown on the sideline, telling all the Syracuse faithful to get on their feet. Third and 4. Cal on their own 18. Sungapolatele takes the snap. Faces pressure. Throws far side. Muhammad has the catch. First down. And brought down immediately after. Adam Muhammad from the backfield turns into a wide receiver. Snags that one. Gets just a couple yards ahead of the markers. And a fresh set of downs for the Golden Bears. A new set of downs. First and 10, Sungapolatele takes the snap, handoff Muhammad up the middle. He is met immediately and brought down by Keyshawn Johnson, the transfer from UT Martin and edge rusher, who was fantastic for Syracuse in that week one game. 2.5 sacks that he had against the University of New Hampshire. He's got a big stop there on that rushing play, brings up a second and long.
5: I mentioned earlier Keyshawn Johnson had 13.5 sacks at UT Martin last year. Syracuse as a team had 20 last year.
4: Well, if he could replicate that, that will surely be an improvement for the Orange. Second and 8 for Sungapolatele in this offense. Takes the snap, drops back under pressure, throws a screen route to Muhammad, makes one man miss, then trips over his own blocker and falls down at the 30. Tyson Ruffins, the left guard, was out running, ready to block for the halfback screen. Instead, Muhammad trips over his right ankle, and another third down coming up for the Golden Bears. Third and 6 from their own 28-yard line.
5: Boy, Muhammad had some room to work with, too. Just got tangled up in the feet with his own blocker, as you said, and that cost him a big game.
4: Third and 6, Sungapolatele in the shotgun. 3 receivers to his right. Muhammad to his left hip. Sends Hendricks in motion from right to left. Takes the snap. Drops back. Under pressure. Throws near side to Strong. In and out of the hands, incomplete. Nazir Ward. All over that pass from Sungapolatele. The Rutgers transfer, Ian Strong, can't reel it in. And it's another fourth down for the Golden Bears. And they'll once again bring out their punt crew.
5: Fran Brown fired up. He gives the seatbelt sign to Nazir Ward as he comes over to the sideline.
4: If there is anyone that knows how good that feels, it's former defensive back and former defensive back's coach, Fran Brown, hyping up Nazir Ward, the Western Kentucky transfer for the Orange. Angus Davies, the Tulsa transfer, is back deep. Ready to catch this ball and boot it away to Demetrius Samuel. It's a high snap. He reels it in. Ball nearly blocked. It's a high flyer to the nearest sideline. It bounces at the 45 and goes out at the Syracuse 40. Davian Kerr seemed like he might have gotten a finger on that one. That ball was high and almost touching the scoreboard, but it did not go very far at all.
5: I think he got a piece of it watching the replay. Either way, he impacted that kick, and great field position coming up for SU.
4: A lot of momentum riding with the Orange. They still only lead 3-0 with 4 minutes to go in the first quarter as Steve Angeli leads the SCU offense back out onto the field. We'll take a quick step aside. 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

0: 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On Bullseye this week, we'll remember the life and work of the incredible, the incomparable Dolly Parton, the greatest to ever do it. 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
2: 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When it comes to advertising my small business, there are a lot of options out there. I feel that WAER's audience is the perfect fit for us. They're intelligent and loyal, exactly the kind of people we look to reach. 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
4: Welcome back inside the JMA Wireless Dome with Jay Klein. I'm Ben Chadwick. A 3-0 lead for Syracuse over Cal. Just under 4 minutes to play in this first quarter. Now, the offense has been all about the rush when it comes to Syracuse in this one. Only 4 pass attempts from Steve Angeli. Just 1 has been completed. Meanwhile, you look at guys like sophomore Tyler Kill, who already has 56 yards on the day. Shavane Anderson with 19 yards on his 4 attempts. Jake, it's clear that Syracuse found what worked against New Hampshire in that Week 1 matchup and is bringing it against Cal in Week 2.
5: And coincidentally, it's also what worked against Cal's defense for UCLA last week. Jeff Nixon not shying away from the run early, except when he got down into the red zone that first possession.
4: Now, 3 running backs have taken a rush. Tyler Kill, Shavane Anderson, and Juwan Johnson. Transfer from Jackson State, Ahmad Miller, who had over 1,000 yards, has not taken a rush yet, but he is now in the backfield. Steve Angeli under center, first and 10 from his own 40-yard line for Syracuse. Angeli takes the snap. Hand off Miller up the middle, dives forward just past the line of scrimmage, and falls to the turf. A short gain for Ahmad Miller. Ushin Shepherd, the man pushing him down. Now brings up a second and long for the Orange.
5: And you got to keep at it. You're not going to run it for 50 yards every single play. Their first one went for 2, their second one went for 51.
4: Now Angeli in the shotgun. Second and 9 for SU from their own 41-yard line. Miller still to his left hip. Takes the snap. Cal brings a blitz. Angeli under pressure. Tosses a duck down the middle of the field, and it falls down incomplete. Angeli takes a massive hit in the backfield. Immediately getting back there was A.J. Tuitele. The blitzing linebacker pushes Angeli down hard, and he has nowhere to go but with an incomplete pass right along the Block S logo.
5: And he did well just to get rid of it.
4: Tuitele blew up the attempted block from Ahmad Miller, who immediately fell down, and Tuitele had a free pass to Angeli. Now a 3rd and 9 for SU on their own 41-yard line. Angeli in the shotgun. Sends Noah Myers in motion from left to right. Takes the snap. Drops back. Under pressure, rolls out to the right side. Angeli looking downfield. He'll now take it himself. Along the far sideline, jogs out of bounds just a couple of yards behind the first down marker. Waltzes out at the 48-yard line for SU. Possibly a decision for the Orange to make here. A 4th and short right at midfield.
5: And they're going to punt it. That's probably the first time this season that we've seen Steve Angeli really show signs of hesitation coming off the Achilles injury. If he really pushed it, he probably had the angle to get the first down, but he took a beeline out of bounds a couple of yards shy.
4: The time when he tore his Achilles in 2025 was when he was rolling out to the right against Clemson, then took off running, very, very reminiscent of the play we just had there. So now Jimmy Gregg on for the punt. Instead, he'll take this snap. Jog forward, throw a pass downfield. It is caught for the first down. A first down for Syracuse. David Omopariola, the linebacker, makes the grab, and the Orange's offense will stay out on the field.
5: Woo-hoo! Jimmy Gregg, the number one punter recruit in the country, showing off the arm. Little jump pass to David Omopariola for the first down. How do you like that?
4: Steve Angeli has 1 completion on the day. Jimmy Gregg, the punter, has 1 completion on the day. How about it? From the Orange, a little bit of trickery on the 4th and 2 punt attempt, so we thought. No, instead it's Jimmy Gregg finding David Omopariola downfield for the first down completion. So now Angeli in this offense with a fresh set of downs on the Cal 41-yard line. Angeli in the shotgun. Takes the snap, fakes the handoff, throws down the middle. Caught immediately and brought down at the 35-yard line, Darian Williams. Kimari Shemwell, the strong safety on the tackle for the Golden Bears, brings up a second and short for SU, who is in the hurry-up offense. Second and three for the Orange. On the Cal 35-yard line, Angeli takes the snap. Handoff Anderson up the middle. Finds a hole along the outside and is brought down soon after. Kingston Lopa bottled that one up immediately. Shavane Anderson thought he had an opening off of the left tackle, Travion Mack. Instead, Lopa came swooping in and brought down the rusher. It brings up a third and three for SU on the Cal 34-yard line. Seems like they have all the momentum on their side, especially after that fake punt, but starting to dissipate as another third down the Orange are going to have to face right here. Under a minute to play in the first quarter. Angeli in the pistol. Jawan Johnson behind him. Cal showing blitz. Angeli takes the snap. Hand off Johnson. Up the middle. Hesitates. Has the first down. Dives forward. Past the 30-yard line. And it's a first down for the Orange. Jawan Johnson gets the ball inside the 30-yard line. Fans getting a little bit happier as Syracuse makes their way down the field from right to left. Just 30 seconds and counting to go in the first quarter. The Orange will need to run one more play as there's 20 seconds and counting on the play clock. Just a 2-second difference between the two. First and 10 for the Orange. Angeli in the shotgun. Johnson to his left hip. Ball spotted on the Cal 30-yard line. Angeli takes the snap. Drops back, looking right side. Throws deep down the field, looking for the end zone. Incomplete. Flags fly. The intended receiver, Umari Hatcher, couldn't haul that one in because he was being roughed up by Jayon Young. Multiple flags down on the field, Jake.
5: Yeah, another flag came in from the near side official on the opposite side of the secondary. So this could be two penalties.
4: We await the call from our referees here. Deep ball attempt to Umari Hatcher.
6: Holding, number one. That penalty is declined. Pass interference, defense number 13. It's a 15-yard penalty. Automatic first down.
4: So a 15-yard penalty for the Orange. They accept the pass interference against Jayon Young and decline the holding penalty that went against Ricky Fletcher, the Ole Miss transfer. A lot of lack of discipline for Cal on that play.
5: And Syracuse will take it. That's modern football, right? When in doubt, you just huck it up and draw the P.I.
4: Umari Hatcher did just that. Now Syracuse with a fresh set of downs. Ball is spotted on the Cal 16-yard line. Just 3 seconds on the first down clock. This will be the final play of the quarter. Angeli under center with a first and 10. Play clock dropping down. 2 seconds, 1-0. Whistles blow. And a timeout is called by the Orange. Boy, Syracuse had plenty of time to think about that call. Had 40 seconds and then some. That goes all the way down, and Fran Brown has to call a timeout, revamp things, and he'll send his team back out onto the field again. There's just 3 seconds left in the first quarter.
6: Bushy, we're out of.
5: Referee forgets to turn his mic off. That's a timeout that I think any coach hates to have to use. But 3 seconds left. Fran Brown felt like that. This play is important enough where he wanted to talk it over, saw something he didn't like.
4: Better to happen in the first quarter than any time in the second half when, of course, those timeouts become pivotal to team strategies, especially if the ball game is close, which from what we've seen from Cal and Syracuse in this one, that could be what we're in store for when that fourth quarter rolls around. So the Syracuse offense will jog back out onto the field, breaking their huddle on the near sideline. It's a first and 10 for the Orange on the Cal 16-yard line. Justice Ross Simmons, the lone receiver to Angeli's left. Umari Hatcher, the lone receiver to his right. Angeli's in the shotgun with Jawan Johnson, the LSU transfer, to his right hip. Angeli takes the snap. Hand off Johnson up the middle. Jukes the defender and is brought down at the 15-yard line. A short gain for SU to end off the first quarter. They hold on to a 3-0 lead they obtained on the very first drive of the ball game. That's still the score we have, 15 minutes through the first quarter. Syracuse on top 3-0. The second quarter is coming your way. Keep listening It's WAER. 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
5: Syracuse leads Cal 3-0 heading into the second quarter. I'm your host, Dan Shalom. Before we get you back to the Dome, let's take a quick trip around the nation. In an early season upset watch, 6th-ranked Oregon trails Oklahoma State 27-24 towards the end of the third quarter. The Cowboys have just over 200 rushing yards on the day. Sophomore running back Caleb Hawkins leads with 95 and a touchdown. In live ACC play, North Carolina is ahead of East Tennessee State 35-3 at the two-minute warning. Tar Heels quarterback Billy Edwards Jr. is thrown for about 250 yards and two touchdowns. Illinois leads Duke 10-7 near the end of the first quarter. Fighting Illini wide receiver Colin Dixon has four receptions for 39 yards and a touchdown. After a weather delay, Pittsburgh takes on UCF at home in a few moments. Panthers quarterback Mason Heinschel opened his season with seven touchdowns in Pitt's season opener against Miami, Ohio. Wake Forest took down Purdue 38-36 in double overtime earlier today, with the Demon Deacons getting the win, and they improved to 2-0. That's going to do it for now. Back out to second quarter action with Jake and Ben.
6: All right, Dan. A 3-0 lead for Syracuse over Cal as the second quarter begins. With Ben Chadwick, I'm Jake Klein. And Ben, thanks to the third down pass interference call against Jayon Young of Cal, Syracuse set up with a second down and 9 in the red zone, chance to pad the lead.
7: Yeah, they had a chance in the red zone on their opening drive of this ball game as well. And once they were inside the 10, they just couldn't get much going offensively. We'll see if things are different this time around.
6: Steve Angeli comes out for second and 9 in the shotgun. Bunch set, one receiver each side. Jawan Johnson, the back to his left. Three go in motion. Justice Ross Simmons splits out wide to the left side. Angeli, the quarterback, claps, takes the snap, play action, three-step drop, scans middle, dumps it across for Johnson. He dropped it. Second time today, Jawan Johnson's come out of the backfield not looking for a pass and got one anyway. That time he swiveled his head around late, reached his hands down, and the ball hit off his palms and dropped to the turf. Third down coming up.
7: And not exactly a perfect pass from Steve Angeli either. It seemed like it may have been batted at the line of scrimmage as well. That ball, not a clean spiral from Angeli at the knees of Jawan Johnson that time.
6: So now third and 9. From the 15 of Cal. 3-0 Syracuse, 6 seconds into the second quarter. Angeli barking out signals from the shotgun with Johnson to his left. Angeli the snap. Deep drop. Flushed out left. On the run. Past the numbers toward the sideline, twists his body, throws. He's knocked out of bounds as it falls incomplete. Tried to get it toward the first down marker on the sideline to Ross Simmons. It barely made it halfway there. Back-to-back incompletion start the second, and Syracuse will settle for another field goal attempt.
7: And Jake, it's the same problem we saw for SU in that first drive. In the red zone, when Cal's defense gets to be a little bit more consolidated, a lot of things don't open up for the Orange, and they are frankly frazzled.
6: It'll be a 33-yarder for the righty kicker, Trip Woody. Rich Bielan to hold, Fran Brown Jr. to snap. Ball between the hashes. The snap, the hold. Woody swings the right leg and knocks it through. 33-yard field goal is good. Trip Woody's 2 for 2, and Syracuse has a 6-0 lead over Cal in the ACC opener. Orange did not score a touchdown in the first quarter. They have not scored first half offensive touchdown against an ACC opponent since last October 18th. That the loss here to Pittsburgh, where the Orange will visit on Thursday on the short week. That game will be here on WAER. And a couple of good-looking drives today against Cal that have stalled out late.
7: Yeah, and that stat that you just gave, if that's not a telltale sign of what this team turned out to be when Steve Angeli was off the field, I don't know what is. And Angeli is now on the field. Syracuse's offense looks solid, right? I mean, two field goals in the first 16 minutes or so of this ballgame isn't exactly perfect, but Angeli being out there, the Orange offense just seems to know its way around, whereas last year without Angeli, everyone was lost.
6: Woody will kick it off from the 35-yard line on the left end. Isaiah Crosby, Niles Davis back to receive. Little pooch kick to the near side, and it's fair caught just past the 40-yard line along the near side. So Syracuse does not give Davis or Crosby the chance at a return, but they do give Cal golden field position on its own 41-yard line, down 6-0, 16 seconds in to the second quarter.
7: Some early trickery from the Syracuse special teams unit in this one. The Jimmy Gregg pass attempt on fourth down turned out successful that time. Curious what the decision was there for the Orange.
6: And they have moved the spot back now. The chain crew regresses to the Cal 37-yard line. That's where JKS and company take over. First and 10 from the left hash. Muhammad in the backfield. JKS takes the snap. Three-step drop. Lobs it deep. Looking for Strong. Flag flies. Strong dropped it. He nearly hauled it in as he sprawled out at the Syracuse 20. But it pops out of his hands as he hits the ground. There are flags all across the middle of the field.
0: Holding, defense number 7, 10-yard penalty and an automatic first down.
6: It goes against the Western Kentucky transfer Nazir Ward, who's already got a pass breakup today. And on what appeared to be an incomplete pass, Cal gets a first down out of it and moves up to its own 47-yard line for a left hash first and 10. Jaron Chiave, Sunga Politelli lines up in the pistol. Ashton Emery, the reserve back, behind him. Two tight ends set for Cal. Receivers bunched up against the line. JKS the snap. Handoff Emery left. Gets around the edge and he's knocked down. A gain of only a couple. Gary Bryant the third lowers the shoulder in his return from injury. The former South Dakota transfer has a couple of tackles at linebacker for SU. Second and 9. Five wide for Cal. Six in the box for SU. Sunga Politelli alone in the backfield. Three claps and a snap. Quick drop. Scans left. Throws. Taimani makes the catch. Fights past the 50. And he's dropped about 4 yards shy of the first down marker. It does get Cal across midfield. But Chris D'Apollonia makes the tackle and prevents Taimani Purcell from a first down reception. Sets up a third and 4 for Cal. Muhammad, the running back, to Sunga Politele's left. Two receivers, Hendricks and Strong, stacked left. Third and 4. Snap, quick throw, near side, Hendricks, dropped in the backfield. Nazir Ward blows up the screen. Fourth down, but a flag flies in late. This is going to be celebration against Ward. The referee, the white hat, John Noley, threw the flag.
0: After the play, unsportsmanlike conduct, defense, number 7. It's a 15-yard penalty, automatic first down. That's his first foul toward disqualification.
6: New NCAA football rules this year specifically prohibit the nose wipe celebration, which is what Ward did there, and Noley, the referee, according to the new rules, makes the call, gifts Cal a first down on what would have been fourth, and the Golden Bears move deeper into Syracuse territory up to the Orange 34-yard line. First and 10 Three receivers bunched left. Muhammad in the backfield. Snap and a play action pass. JKS lofts left for Mason Minnie, who hauls it in along the near sideline, but he's out of bounds. So the pass incomplete. Davian Kerr in coverage on the tight end, Mason Minnie, who caught a touchdown last week against UCLA. Incomplete pass sets up second and 10. Ashton Emery, the UTEP transfer, checks back in at running back. Muhammad goes out. Second and 10 from the SU 34 for Cal. Driving left. On the left hash, JKS snap. Deep drop throws. Sets up a screen for Minnie. He sheds a tackle and is wrapped up. Antoine Delorier drags Minnie down from behind after a gain of one. And another third and long due up for Cal.
7: And these Syracuse linebackers have looked excellent through the first two games of the season. D'Apollonia and Delorier seem to be a very dangerous duo the Orange will have at their disposal the rest of the way.
6: And it's helped getting Bryant back as well, a fifth-year collegiate player, a former FCS All-American who tied for the team lead in tackles last year. Chase Hendricks, the wide receiver, lines up in the backfield beside Sunga Politelli on third and 10. Now motions out left. Empty set. And movement on the right side of the offensive line. Tunmisi Adelier crossed the line for Syracuse, but did the Cal right tackle Jimothy Lewis move first? Four officials huddle in the backfield, trying to get a read on false start or offside. Here's the call from John Noley.
0: Offside, defense number 30, causing a reaction from the offense. It's a 5-yard penalty. Still third down.
6: So on one series, Syracuse gets a third down stop and then gives up an automatic first down on unsportsmanlike conduct. And now on the next series, lines up for a third and 10 and makes it a third and 5 with an offside. Sunga Politelli and Cal line up between the hashes at the SU 29. Two receivers each side and Emery in the backfield. Snap, handoff Emery. Trucks forward, stopped short. Dylan Fontes blows him up near the line. The Maryland transfer makes the stuff. Fourth down. Fontes was one of the leaders on the Terps defensive line last year, had interest from Alabama, Oklahoma, and others. Settled for Syracuse, makes the stop, and sets up a 46-yard attempt from Towns Magoo, the Auburn transfer kicker for Cal. From the left hash. Snap back, the hold down, swing of the right leg, low kick from Magoo, and he missed it left. Syracuse gets the stop after all. The 46-yarder goes wide left, and the score stays 6-0 Orange with 11-16 before halftime. Big stand for Syracuse.
7: It absolutely was, and Towns Magoo is someone who has struggled with these field goal efficiency in the past. 5-for-13 with the Auburn Tigers, and now 0-for-1 in this one.
6: That brings us to a break. Syracuse gets it back when we return, up 6-0 in the second quarter. You're listening to Syracuse Football on the original home of the Orange, WAER.
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11: Syracuse sophomore Tylee Kill got the start at running back for SU today, and it didn't take him long to get going.
7: Hand off Hill, up the middle, finds a hole across the 40, at the first down and more, inside the 40, the 30, inside the 20, Hill, in a foot race, pushed out of bounds in the red zone.
11: Can he find the end zone? 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
6: Nobody's found the end zone yet. A couple of field goals from Trip Woody make up the only 6 points of the game so far. And about 4 minutes into the second quarter, Syracuse leads Cal 6-0 in the ACC opener. With Ben Chadwick, I'm Jake Klein. Off the 46-yard field goal missed by Cal kicker Towns Magoo, Syracuse and quarterback Steve Angeli take over, first and 10 at their own 29-yard line. Bunch set for SU. David Clement, the big tight end, goes into motion. Chevain Anderson, the halfback. Angeli takes the under center snap. Play action, rolls out left, dropped from behind. Daniel Harris, the defensive back, comes in for the sack. Angeli never saw him coming. He's knocked down back inside the 20. Second and long coming up.
7: And that's the second sack in two games for Daniel Harris. He had one against UCLA last week as well.
6: Angeli on a sprint out was running to his left away from Harris, who had the better foot speed, and caught him up from behind. Angeli had no idea he was coming. Empty set on a second and 19 from SU's 19. Clapp in a three-step drop. Throws near side, caught Hatcher, spins away from a hit, past the line of scrimmage, has the first down, and runs out of bounds near the 40-yard line. Hatcher caught it along the near side numbers, and instead of spinning inside and turning upfield, he looped around along the sideline and picks up the first down on the catch and run. Brings SU up to the 39-yard line for a first and 10. 6-0 Syracuse lead, under 10 minutes till halftime. Cal gets its subs on as Steve Angeli lines up in the gun. Jawan Johnson by his right hip. Play clock winding inside four. Refs held it up. Now Weaver in motion and a late snap. Angeli drops back. Surveys, lofts, far side. It's hauled in. No, he dropped it. Jayon Young and Kingston Lopa help knock it away from Dante Bacchier, the Syracuse tight end, along the left hash. It was in his grasp, and as he dropped to the ground, the Cal defensive backs combined for the hit and knocked it loose.
7: He was up in the air, and once he got a shoulder pad right to where the ball was being held against his chest, it simply just popped out. A tough play for Bache to make.
6: Now a second and 10 from the 39. Three receivers left, nobody on the right. Angeli grabs the snap, drops back, plenty of time, throws deep down the middle, looking for Bacchier again. He goes up and makes the catch inside the 25. He climbs on top of Michael Hurst Jr. to make the catch. He drops the first but hauls in the second, and SU is on the brink of the red zone now. They hurry to the line for a first and 10, and before the snap whistles blow.
0: The previous play of the completed catch is under review.
6: They'll take a look at it. And while they do, we'll step aside. 6-0, the Syracuse lead, with just more than 9 minutes to go in the second quarter. And they'll review a Dante Bacchier catch that brought Syracuse inside the 30-yard line. Get you the call on the other side. Don't go anywhere. 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
6: Back with Syracuse in front, 6-0.
0: The ruling on the field is upheld. It's a first down, Syracuse.
6: And they uphold the Dante Bacchier 38-yard catch. It brings Syracuse inside the Cal 25 with a 6-0 lead and 9 minutes till halftime.
7: And while we were in break, we saw some replays here inside the dome. The ball had some movement, but not nearly enough to overturn the call. Upheld is the right choice.
6: And they go with upheld rather than stands.
7: Yes.
6: Which means they confirmed the original call. All right, first and 10, Syracuse inside the 25. Angeli takes the snap, scans up the middle, throws for Bacchier right side. All alone, he's into the end zone. Touchdown, Syracuse. Dante Bacchier brings the Orange up the field all by himself. He grabs a 23-yard touchdown strike from Steve Angeli and makes it 12-0 Syracuse under 9 minutes to go in the second. Woody out for the extra point. 2-for-2 on field goals so far today. Did miss an extra point on 7 tries.
0: Second of the half.
6: And before the extra point, Syracuse takes a timeout. Dante Bacchier, a local product who played at Christian Brothers Academy, the former number 2 recruit in his class from New York, elected to stay home, play for Syracuse. He caught only 5 passes for 42 yards last season. He's already got 4 catches this season in a game and a half, and has surpassed his receiving yards total from his freshman year already.
7: And Fran Brown talked about Dante Bacchier a few days ago, and he wasn't even talking about his on-field play. He was just saying, hey, if you don't like Dante Bacchier, there's something wrong with you. That was his exact words that Fran Brown had on Bacchier. So he's a very, very big fan of his personality off the field, and I'm sure he's a big fan watching him on the field right there to a 19-yard touchdown reception to give Syracuse their first touchdown of the game.
6: We talked earlier about a timeout that Fran Brown probably didn't want to use. Well, that time he did want to use the timeout before the extra point because he's decided to go for 2 and try to make this a 14-point game. Steve Angeli comes out with the offense. They split 3 receivers to the right and 1 Ross Simmons alone on the left. From the 3-yard line, snap, Angeli drops back, stutters, and just collapses. He hit the ground before anybody touched him. Under pressure, he gives up. 2-point try, no good. And the Syracuse lead remains 12-0 with 8:50 to go in the second quarter. That brings us to another break. 12-0 SU over Cal after Dante Bacchier.

0: Digital content on WAER is made possible in part by Kinney Drugs, now administering flu vaccinations for those age 2 and older in New York. Learn more at KinneyDrugs.com.
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6: Welcome back here inside the Dome on the sidelines. I'm Milo Hoffman, the orange, on top of the Golden Bears. 12-0 with under 9 minutes to play in the second quarter. SU running back Tylee Kill on the first drive of the day for Syracuse went down with injury after exploding for a big run. He spent a lot of time on the sidelines, went into the blue medical tent. Now he has a big cast and has a severe limp on the sidelines. The Syracuse team has a bunch of different running backs that they've been going to through today and dating back to last week. We'll keep an update on Tylee Kill. Back to you guys.
7: All right, Milo. Not great news for Syracuse after the start that Tylee Kill has had. But as Milo says, plenty of depth at that running back spot for SU. Syracuse set to kick it away, up 12-0 with 8:50 left in the second quarter. With Ben Chadwick, I'm Jay Klein. Happy to have you with us for the ACC opener for Syracuse football. And a pretty solid start to the first half for Syracuse in a game that could mean a lot for bowl eligibility down the road, given SU's tough home slate this season. Niles Davis, Ashton Emery back to receive the kick from Trip Woody, who sends it into the end zone. It bounces on the R in orange and goes unreturned for a touchback. Jaron Kiave, Sunga Politele and company take over at the 25 on the right end.
8: Yeah, you mentioned how important this game is, not only for Syracuse, but Cal as well. A lot of pundits heading into this game and all their previews kept calling this a must-win game for both Cal and Syracuse alike, two teams that maybe have bowl eligibility in question as the season traverses along. A huge game for both these sides.
7: JKS is 8 of 12 so far, but he's thrown for only 23 yards. On first and 10, he's got two receivers to each side, Adam Muhammad in the backfield. He takes the snap, throws out wide. Muhammad makes the catch at the line of scrimmage, muscles back, just past the line, and he's dropped there. No gain for Muhammad. Nisi Ogbabor on the tackle. Second and long now for Cal. Another shotgun alignment. JKS the snap. Tries to set up the quick screen. Now drops deep. Hurls it deep. Looking for Strong. He hauls it in. In Syracuse territory. Inside the 35. Cal finally takes a deep shot. And JKS connects with the Rutgers transfer Ian Strong. The Golden Bears hurry to the line for a first and 10, now from the SU 33. Snapping a handoff, Muhammad shuffles past the line of scrimmage, plows up to the 30, still churning the legs inside the 30, and he's decked at the 28 by Chris D'Apollonia and others. 12-0 Syracuse, under 8 minutes to go till halftime, but Cal on the move has a second and 5 from inside the Syracuse 30. Sunga Politele lines up in the gun again. Again, Muhammad by his left hip. Chase Hendricks, the Ohio transfer, goes in motion. Sunga Politele takes the snap. Deep

0: drop. Throws left side for Hendricks. It's incomplete, but flags fly. Both officials on that side of the field throw the yellow hanky. Chris Peel knocked Chase Hendricks over.
1: Pass interference, defense number 7. The ball will be placed at the spot of the foul. It's an automatic first down.
0: They say it goes against Nazir Ward. I'm almost 100% certain that's wrong. It was one-on-one coverage between Peel and Hendricks on the far sideline. Peel was draped all over him, and then as the ball came in, pushed him to the ground. So first and 10 Cal from the Syracuse 15. Knocking on the door looking for their first points of the day. Sunga Politele in the gun. Muhammad to his right, two receivers right, one to the left. Snap, play action. Deep drop for JKS. Scans over the middle, throws for the end zone. Hendricks goes up and makes the grab in the back of the end zone. Cal responds with a touchdown of its own. A 15-yard strike from Sunga Politele to Chase Hendricks. Gets the Golden Bears on the board. 12-6, 7:15 to go. It looked like a totally different offense on that drive, aided by a few Syracuse penalties.
2: And a deep crosser right there as well. We've got an interesting formation for this extra point as they finally go back to the traditional set. It was a deep crosser for Chase Hendricks. All three linebackers for Syracuse essentially had nothing to do with that play right there in the game. It was just on the few DBs in the back.
0: Extra point up from Towns Magoo. It splits the uprights. And the Syracuse lead cut to 5. Orange 12, Golden Bears 7, with 7:15 left in the second quarter. Chase Hendricks, who had 7 touchdown receptions as an Ohio Bobcat last year, has his second in as many weeks as a Cal Golden Bear. We'll take a break. 12-7 SU, second quarter. 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
10: Syracuse head coach Fran Brown has a trick or two up his sleeve.
2: So now Jimmy Gregg on for the punt. Instead, he'll take the snap. Jog forward, throw a pass downfield. It is caught for the first down. A first down for Syracuse.
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0: Back at the JMA Wireless Dome. That trickery and some dominance on the ground has put Syracuse out to a 12-7 lead with 7:15 left in the second quarter. With Ben Chadwick, I'm Jake Klein. Again, Ben, Syracuse allows Cal to get down the field. This time the Golden Bears capitalize on a couple of SU penalties. Now four flags for 44 yards against Syracuse.
2: And they had 13 against New Hampshire in that week one win. Syracuse defensive coordinator Vince Carras comes in from Toledo as one of the most penalized defenses in 2025. Seems like that same trend is continuing with the Orange.
0: Towns Magoo set to kick it back to Syracuse after the 15-yard touchdown catch by Chase Hendricks got Cal on the board. His low kick goes end over end into the end zone and bounces out the back end for a touchback. Steve Angeli and company begin on the 25-yard line on the left end. Yeah, the Action Network has a metric called dirty rate, and it essentially rates the most penalized teams in college football. Last year, Vince Carras's Toledo Rockets had the second highest dirty rate of any team in FBS, and that has certainly carried over. Now 16 penalties for almost 170 yards through a game and a half for Syracuse. First and 10 SU. Two receivers each side, ball on the 25. Steve Angeli takes the snap, under pressure, throws near side, the ball loose on the turf, no whistle blows, it's picked up, and finally, the officials blow it dead.
1: It's an incomplete pass, it's second down.
0: The officials did what they're supposed to do, which is let the play play out. Aaron Hampton, Cal linebacker, was the one who picked it up. Started to run toward the end zone, and then the officials waved it dead. Derek Wilkins had the pressure. Big defensive lineman impacted the throw. Now second and 10 SU from the 25. Ball between the hashes with three receivers left. Chevane Anderson, the back beside Angeli. Second and 10, high snap. Angeli grabs it, throws quick near side. Bocchier grabs it, pushes ahead toward the 30. He lost a shoe on the far sideline, but kept going ahead. And now after the play, extracurricular contact, and a flag shoots up into the air. Tosh Lupoy, the Cal head coach, has head in hands on the far sideline.
1: After the play, personal foul. Defense, number 9. It's a 15-yard penalty. Automatic first down.
0: A.J. Tuitelli, linebacker transfer from USC, called for it. And just like Syracuse gave Cal on the last drive, the Golden Bears gift the Orange a first down. It moves Syracuse up to its own 45-yard line and a fresh set of downs. 7 minutes left before halftime. Syracuse in front of California, 12-7. Steve Angeli lines up under the center, Joe Cruz, with a bunch set on the right end of the line. Anderson, the tailback. Snap, handoff Anderson. Stutter steps at the line, lowers the shoulder, and lunges forward for a yard. Under 7 minutes, and the clock counting down now. Syracuse in front by five. Be a second and 9 from the SU 46-yard line. Ahmad Miller, the Jackson State transfer, the back next to Angeli. Trips right, Zamondre Merriweather alone to the left. Second and 9. Hard count, and Angeli gets the snap. Throws far side, Merriweather makes the catch, shoulders off a hit, and then he's dropped. Kingston Lopa, the safety who transferred from Oregon following his defensive coordinator, Tosh Lupoy, made the initial hit on Merriweather and then bounced back to grab him. Tuitelli was involved as well. And now a third down for Syracuse.
2: And it's been that flocking to the football aspect for Cal's DBs in this ballgame, although most of them are transfers, showing a lot of chemistry in all ball hawking to wherever the ball ends up.
0: Third and 7. From Syracuse's 48 on the left hash. Three split out to the near side. Angeli the snap. Three-step drop. Pump fakes. Now slips a tackle. Runs out left. Across the 50. Plunges ahead toward the line to gain. Waiting for the call. The ball comes out. big pile up on the ground near the line to gain. Flags go up in the air and a whole mess to sort out. Did he get the first down? Did he fumble the ball? And what's the penalty? The indication from the white hat, John Noley, is Syracuse ball, fourth down. Angeli slipped a tackle in the backfield, somehow scurried out of the pile, made a move at the 50, and then leaned forward toward the line to gain. Here's the call.
1: The ruling on the field was a fumble recovered by the offense. After the play, personal foul, offense number 75. 15-yard penalty. It'll be fourth down.
0: The left tackle, Travion Mack, turns a fourth and inches into a fourth and 15 with a personal foul.
2: We talked about the penalties before, Jake. It just can't happen. It takes away so much momentum for the Syracuse offense whenever they're getting downfield, and Steve Angeli using his legs, that always gets the guys on the sidelines going. When your traditional, relatively pocket passer quarterback is going out there and diving for near first downs, and you got extracurricular activity
1: Syracuse
2: from Travion Mack.
0: Isaiah Crosby is the deep man for Cal as Syracuse comes out to punt it from its own 40-yard line. If not for the penalty by Mack, the Orange would
1: Syracuse
0: have had fourth and goal.
1: Previously identified.
0: Not fourth and goal, fourth and short from the Cal 45. Now the snap back to Jimmy Gregg and a procedural penalty going against Syracuse. And now some boos starting to rain in from the Dome faithful. Backs him up 5 more yards on a false start. And Jimmy Gregg will have to repunt. Now Isaiah Crosby steps up to his own 20-yard line to receive it. And Syracuse is in a full huddle before it punts.
2: On a 4th and 21, mind you. I don't think there's going to be any antics going on here.
0: Under 5 minutes now to go in the first half. As the snap goes back to Gregg, he boots it away. It is fair caught at the 27-yard line by Crosby. And that is where Jaron Keave, Sunga Politele, and the Cal offense will take back over in a one-possession game. A drive that showed promise for Syracuse, halted again by a number of penalties.
2: And with the penalties racking up, we mentioned it before, how momentum can start to be lost for Syracuse. Although they still lead this ball game by 5 points, the crowd can start to get out of it the more lack of discipline they see from their guys on the field.
0: 6 penalties for 64 yards for Syracuse. First and 10 Cal from its own 27. Snapping a handoff right to Mohammed, who's bottled up at the line of scrimmage. Keyshawn Johnson in on the stop on the stretch play to the right. Nothing there for Muhammad, second and 10. 4.5 minutes to go first half, still 12-7 Syracuse in the ACC opener.
2: That's just the 5th rush of the game for Adam Muhammad compared to a game last time out against UCLA, had 28 carries.
0: Empty set for Cal on second and 10. Muhammad, the running back, split out wide. Snap, quick drop back. JKS throws over the middle, caught by Cooper Perry for a first down, and he shoulders his way up to the Cal 40-yard line. Another former Oregon Duck who transferred with Tosh Lapoy to Cal, Cooper Perry has his first grab of the day. First and 10 Cal from the 40. Shotgun snap, handoff, Muhammad goes right, slips one tackle, now breaks another, spins toward the first down marker, loses another tackler, and he's finally wrestled out of bounds in Syracuse territory at the 48. 12 yards after first contact from Muhammad. At another first and 10. Cal moving quickly. 3.5 minutes left. First half. 12-7 Syracuse. First and 10. Handoff Muhammad has a big hole. Another first down on the right end. He's dropped by Brahim Long in the secondary, but Cal moving the ball on the ground has another first down and is inside the Syracuse 40, chasing 5 points with 3 minutes to go in the second.
2: We're starting to see why Adam Muhammad was picked in the preseason first team All-ACC by Pro Football Network before the season wrapped up.
0: Another first and 10 from the Syracuse 36. JKS in the gun, Ashton Emery to his left. Two receivers right, one to the left. Hendricks motions into the backfield, takes an end-around snap, runs left, tripped up from behind. Antoine Delorier knocks down Chase Hendricks in the backfield. Tackle for loss makes it second and 11. Delorier just shot the gap and guessed right. On the end-around handoff to the near side to the wideout, Chase Hendricks got him by the shoestrings.
2: Yeah, Antoine Delorier already showing a lot of leadership for the Syracuse defense, despite only being a sophomore in the orange linebacker corps.
0: Second and 11. Cal does not have to snap it before the two-minute warning. JKS looks to the sideline, and the coaches wave it off. They say, don't snap it. That takes us to the two-minute timeout. 12-7, Syracuse over Cal with 2 minutes to go in the first half. We'll take another break. 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
14: Syracuse leading Cal 12-7 at the two-minute warning. I'm your host, Dan Schalm. Coming up on the St. Joseph's Health Halftime Checkup, Alex Burstein gives more context on Cal quarterback JKS. His background will give you our halftime highlights, and we'll also take a trip around the nation. Cal currently driving, trying to punch in a score. We're going to get things back to Jake and Ben for the rest of first half action. Guys, take it away.
0: All right, Dan. 12-7. The Syracuse lead over Cal at the two-minute timeout. And before we return to action, 10 seconds, station ID.
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0: Syracuse led this game 12-0 after a 23-yard touchdown pass from Steve Angeli to Dante Bacchier early in the second quarter. Cal responded on its next drive with a 15-yard strike from Jaron Kiave Sangapolatele to Chase Hendricks. And then Syracuse was forced to punt. Cal has marched into Syracuse territory, but faces a second down and 11 from the SU 37-yard line.
2: The clock here is not a massive factor, as the Golden Bears still have 2 minutes on the game clock, but it could come into play as this drive traverses along.
0: Cal has all three of its timeouts left in this first half. Syracuse comes out in a nickel look, five defensive backs. Sangapolatele in the gun, Muhammad to his left, two receivers each side. He steps up to the line and changes the play with 10 on the timer. Syracuse adjusts from its sideline. Second and 11 snap. Deep drop under pressure. He throws incomplete. It's batted down at the line by Tunisi Adelier. And Syracuse gets a second and 11 stop. Now third and long for Cal. Adelier, the transfer from UNLV, in his sixth season of college football on his fifth school, led the Rebels in sacks last year and had the pressure that time. Cal, facing third and 11, is 1 of 4 on third down in this first half. Make that 1 of 5. They'll try a sixth. Snap and a deep drop. JKS lobs far sideline for Strong. He threw it behind him, incomplete. Strong turned upfield at about the 15, and the pass from Sunga Palatele hit the turf at about the 19. Incomplete pass makes it 4th and 11, and Cal sends out the punter, Angus Davies.
2: And you wonder if there was a miscommunication there between Sunga Palatele and Strong. That ball fell way behind Strong when he was already turning up field to go to the end zone. Curious if Strong was meant to come back on that route rather than go to the goal line.
0: Demetrius Samuel back to receive the punt from Davies at about his own 5-yard line. Snap. And the Australian sends it spiraling toward the 5. Samuel makes the catch there. Bolts past the 10, ahead to the 15, and he's run out of bounds at the 17-yard line of Syracuse. The Orange will have a minute and 41 seconds. And after the play, Samuel shoved out of bounds and a flag came in. Some jarring along the far sideline involving Davian Kerr. The officials are huddled along the far sideline discussing what could be an impact call.
1: After the play, unsportsmanlike conduct, receiving team number 1. It's a 15-yard penalty and forced half the distance to the goal. First down, Syracuse.
0: The third unsportsmanlike conduct penalty of the half against Syracuse. This one goes against Demetrius Samuel, and it moves Syracuse from okay field position to poor field position. And they've just showed an instant replay of the penalty against Samuel. There was contact out of bounds. I don't know that it looked like anything beyond just regular football playing. But Syracuse is now up to 7 penalties for 79 yards in the first half.
2: And just visually what we could gather, it didn't seem like much from Demetrius Samuel Jr., but head referee John Noley was down there. We're not sure what was said. That could have played a factor.
0: It backs up Syracuse to its own 9-yard line. Ahead by 5 with a minute 41 to go till half. Steve Angeli takes a shotgun snap, handoff in a misdirection. Juwan Johnson shuffles left, slips a tackle, plows forward, and is trucked out of bounds by Kingston Lopa after a gain of 4 or 5. They sent Johnson in motion from Angeli's left hip out past his right, then snapped it, and he came back left. Worked it to the left sideline for a 4-yard gain. Now 2nd and 6 from the Syracuse 13. Snap. Angeli rolls out right, looking to throw. Holds onto it. Outside the numbers. Now he lobs it out of bounds, incomplete. He had Umari Hatcher open down the field for a flash past the 40-yard line, but decides to dump it out of play. And now, Ben, with a 3rd and 6 coming up, if you don't convert, you're at risk of giving the ball back to Cal with more than a minute left in 3 timeouts.
2: Yeah, you got a minute 26 on the clock. You mentioned that Cal has 3 timeouts, so if Syracuse decides to run this ball, Cal can quickly call a timeout to give their team ample time to drive down the field and at least get a field goal.
0: Unusual decision to throw there. It stops the clock at a minute 26. 3rd and 6 from Syracuse's 13. Angeli gets the ball. Deep drop, throws over the middle, broken up. Daniel Harris knocks away the pass intended for Darius Johnson, and Syracuse will punt. The last two plays of the three and out for Syracuse
1: identified number change.
0: Take 7 seconds off the clock.
2: This is such a dangerous offense to give that much time to as well. Jaron Chiave, Sunga Politele, and his whole plethora of skill position players could take advantage of that.
0: Greg, in his own end zone, gets the snap and sends a spiraling kick back toward the 40, fielded there by Crosby. He works it to the far sideline, and a gang of Syracuse tacklers stand him up on the 40-yard line. Jaron Chiave, Sunga Politele, and Cal will have 1:09 from their own 40-yard line, down 5 here in the second quarter. All things considered, Ben, favorable field position for Cal.
2: It is, but that was a fantastic job by the Syracuse special teams unit. Jimmy Gregg, a very nice boot over to the 40-yard line, and the coverage unit not allowing the return man to go anywhere upfield. He just goes lateral and is eventually brought down.
0: JKS in the gun. Muhammad to his left. Two receivers split each side. Snap, quick drop, under pressure. They set up the screen for Muhammad. Makes the grab at the 40, sidesteps past the line of scrimmage, and runs out across the 45-yard line. Dropped at the 47.
1: Timeout.
0: And Tosh
1: LePoy. It'll be 30 seconds.
0: Takes the timeout. Drive starter for Cal on the screen to Adam Muhammad. You mentioned he had the 28 carries in the week one loss last week. He also had 7 catches on 7 targets. So 35 touches in his first game for Cal. Tosh LePoy was asked after the game, question that was phrased, obviously you don't want to give Muhammad 28 carries every game, but, and he cut the reporter off and said, no, I'm fine with that.
2: Yeah. Adam Muhammad is a guy that you just want to get the ball to. He's one of those guys that turn him into a ball carrier and then let him do the work, and that's exactly what they did against UCLA, and already a couple of screen passes in this one. They're trying the same thing out against the Orange.
0: Clock stopped at 1:01. It's a 2nd down and 4 for Cal. JKS takes the snap, handoff Muhammad, shuffles to his right, crosses the line of scrimmage, but he's dropped there. Dylan Fontes, the big defensive tackle, in on the stand, a gain of 1. And another Cal timeout. This one with 55 seconds left. Syracuse ahead 12-7 as we come down toward the end of the first half. Towns Magoo, the Cal kicker, has already missed a 46-yard field goal today. In his career, he is 0-7 on field goal attempts that are longer than 46 yards. Last year at Auburn, he went 5-for-12 on field goals and basically lost his starting job.
2: And coming out of high school in the 2024 class, he was the number one kicker in the country. Just hasn't exactly been a safe one for teams to rely on. Cal has, though, in the first couple games.
0: 3rd down and 3. The snap, deep drop for JKS. He rolls out to his left. Johnson pursues him to the sideline. He tucks and runs, has the first down, and he runs out of bounds in Syracuse territory. There is a flag down in the offensive backfield. Frederick Williams was tied up. It is against Williams, the left tackle for Cal, who Fran Brown called one of the best left tackles in the ACC. That time he had Keyshawn Johnson trying to pursue JKS toward the near sideline. And yeah, replay in front of us shows Williams grabbing Johnson by the shoulder pads.
2: And that type of pass blocking works when your quarterback stays in the pocket. Problem is, when they roll out, it's all out in the open. And when the edge rusher tries to chase him down, it usually shows the holding.
0: 46 seconds left in the first half. 3rd down and 12 for Cal from its own 39. Snap, 5-step drop. They set up another screen. Muhammad on the right end. shuffles past one man and is dragged down from behind by Fontas at the original line of scrimmage. Fourth and 10, and Fran Brown goes sprinting over to the near side official to call his final timeout. ...12-7, the Syracuse lead. 34 seconds left in the first half. And Fran Brown's crew set to get the ball back on what should be a Cal punt attempt.
2: And for Syracuse, when you get the ball back here, you assume Fran Brown is calling the timeout to try and get his offense down the field and into field goal position. Problem is, the passing offense hasn't been one you can really rely on a ton for Syracuse. DeVangeli is just 7 for 18 at the moment. He does have over 100 yards and a touchdown, but we'll see what the Syracuse pass offense looks like on this next drive.
0: Syracuse does not have a timeout, so you figure if the punt runs 5 or 6 seconds off the clock, you would have less than 30 and no timeouts. You do have Demetrius Samuel at your disposal. He returned 4 punts for 82 yards against New Hampshire last week and would have had more if not for a few holding penalties that took long punt returns back.
2: There was one that went 38 yards from Demetrius Samuel that was called back because of one of those 3 holding penalties Syracuse had on their punt return unit.
0: Angus Davies has his heels on his own 25. He gets the snap, kicks it. It's nearly blocked by Kerr, but he gets it off. It's fielded by Samuel. Flags are down for running into the kicker. Samuel runs past the 15, and he's decked at the 18-yard line. Davian Kerr barely missed blocking a punt for the second week in a row. He smashed his arm into the right leg of the punter, Angus Davies, and flags came in. The Syracuse coaches on the near sideline are arguing that the ball was tipped, that he got a piece of it, and therefore contact with the kicker is allowed.
2: Yeah, they've still got their hands up on the sideline with that motion. It's Davian Kerr so close to giving Syracuse an unbelievable opportunity to end off the half. If he got enough hand on that, that ball would have gone careening back behind the 40-yard line in Cal territory. No matter who picked it up, it was a fourth down play, so Syracuse could have almost nearly been in field goal position.
1: There's no foul for running into the kicker. The ball was not touched. It's first down, Syracuse.
0: That's an explanation I don't fully understand. If the ball was not touched, then running into the kicker would be in play. Either way, they let Syracuse off, and the Orange will have the ball with 22 seconds left from their own 20-yard line.
2: And I'm curious what the game plan is here. I wonder if the Orange were expecting a big Demetrius Samuel return to set them up and then go with the passing offense and try and get downfield. Now you're 80 yards away from the end zone with just 22 seconds on the clock. Maybe you just run this out.
0: I think plan A was have Davey and Kerr block the punt.
2: Yep.
1: Not tipped. There's a foul for running into the kicker. The penalty is declined. First down, Syracuse.
0: So there's the explanation from the official, John Noller. And now, John Noly gets back on the microphone and says to the entire crowd, correction, Cal has changed their mind and will re-kick. I don't know that I've ever heard a football official announce to a stadium of people that Cal has changed its mind on whether or not to accept the penalty.
2: And why would they? They bottled up Demetrius Samuel after just a 5 or 6 yard return. Yeah. Syracuse is starting on its own 19-yard line. Instead, you're going to take another chance to a dangerous Demetrius Samuel returner? I don't understand this.
0: Especially after you were inches from having your previous punt blocked. If Syracuse can make a play on this, either on the rush or on the return, this could go down as one of the more questionable coaching decisions of the early head coaching career of Tosh Lupoi. In his first year as Cal's head coach after coming over from Dan Lanning's staff at Oregon, they will re-snap the ball for Cal to punt it. Angus Davies has his feet on his own 30 now. Snap. He runs to the right, kicks it away, and Samuel fields it. No, he gets out of the way of it, and it bounces for Cal. It's picked up by Davian Kerr, has a block along the near sideline, runs past the 20, slips away from the 30, down the right sideline, across midfield, two men to beat, stays on his feet, cuts it back inside, and is tripped up with 1 second left on the clock at the Cal 20. There is a flag down. He was not supposed to return that ball. Samuel, who was the return man, started crossing his arms over each other, indicating to his teammates to get out of the way of it.
1: Turn, personal foul, illegal blindside block, receiving team number 6. 15-yard penalty, first foul.
0: The Syracuse players are livid on the sideline. Chris Stapolonia throwing his hands up into the air and screaming after the illegal blindside block by Dapolonia is going to cost Syracuse a chip shot field goal to end the half. Oh boy, questionable. Got to look at the replay. I would say Dapolonia hits the punter Angus Davies from the side rather than from the blind side. So they mark it as a 15-yard penalty, but it's from the spot of the foul, so in effect, it's about a 60-yard penalty. Syracuse would have been, if not for the call, at the Cal 20. Instead, they'll knee it from their own 20.
2: And Tosh Lapoy gets off scot-free. How about that?
0: Angeli drops to a knee. It's halftime. And the boos rain in on John Noley and his officiating crew, which called Syracuse for 8 penalties in the first half. 12-7. The halftime lead for Syracuse at the Dome. Time for the St. Joseph's Health Halftime Checkup here on WAER. For that, we send it back down the road to our host, Dan Shalom. Dan, tough ending for Syracuse to that first half.
14: Certainly so, Jake. 3 points were on the board, but the referees take it away, and our score stands at 12-7 after 2 quarters of play between Syracuse and Cal. Welcome into the St. Joseph's Health Halftime Checkup. I'm your host, Dan Shalom, and that was quite the exciting ending. Both teams had the ball in that final 2 minutes of play, and you thought, you know, hey, once Syracuse stops Cal, you got the ball back, maybe you can make something happen. And then, of course, Cal gets it back. They do nothing with the ball, punt it back to Syracuse. And then, you know, the Orange have a chance there at the end, but not to be, with the referees taking it all away. Some first half stats. Steve Angeli, 7 for 18 with 116 yards and a score. It really wasn't the Steve Angeli show, though, that we were used to in that first game against New Hampshire and in those first 4 games ahead of the injury. He did not look very sharp, had just a completion in that first quarter when the fake punt happened. He had the same amount of completions as the punter at the time, Jimmy Gregg for Syracuse. So both these offenses struggling. It's been a gross game, really. Penalties have been a constant. Syracuse tagged for 9, totaling 88 yards. Cal just with 3 for 40. So you would think, too, that Syracuse is going to tighten things up as they head into the second half. And really, they started this game off with a bang. It was that Tylee Kill run, 55 yards all the way up to the 8. Syracuse can't punch it in. They settle for a field goal on that first drive. And then just a few minutes later, Tylee Kill goes down with an injury. He's now in a cast, according to our sidelines, Milo Hoffman. So that's something to monitor. Syracuse obviously has plenty of running back depth, but you never want to see someone get injured. Then beyond that, in the second quarter, Syracuse took that 6-0 lead. They really were getting on the board, led 12-0 after the touchdown, and then Cal started to get back into the game. Jaron Chiave-Sagapolatele really started to find it. That 15-yard touchdown was what got Cal into the game offensively. Their last 2 drives ahead of that one where they punted to end the half
16: really looked sharp. It was a complete 360 from earlier, although they just have a touchdown to show for it. And JKS in that first half, 14 for 20, 98 yards and a score. It's going to be a battle between him and Angeli down the stretch. Currently, Steve winning that battle, but he does have less completions on less attempts. Both of them as well, you know, struggling. I mean, Angeli, you can make the case that he's struggling more than Sagapolatelli, honestly, right now. He has a 39% completion percentage, and on the other side, Sagapolatelli at 70. So, again, both of these teams struggling on offense, but Syracuse so far has done enough with those two field goals and the score to lead at the half, but certainly things to watch out for as we head into the second half. Those penalties, how are the Orange going to handle that? And can the defense hold this, really, Cal offense that's waiting to come alive for long enough? Cal quarterback Jaron Kiave-Sagapolatelli is the latest player of Samoan heritage to shine in the NCAA, but he's far from the only guy. Alex Burstein takes a trip to find out what makes one culture shine so bright on the gridiron.
17: The birthplace of professional football is said to be Canton, Ohio. But to get to one of the most influential places in football, you have to take a plane over 6,500 miles away.
18: It's not too dissimilar from small towns in the U.S. where, you know, football, high school football is king.
17: Dr. Adam Beisel is an associate professor at Miami, Ohio. As part of his PhD dissertation, he spent 6 months coaching high school football in American Samoa.
18: The team that I volunteered for, we practiced for 2 hours before school. The players would then go to morning classes. At lunch, they would have team lift. And then after school, they would practice for another two and a half hours.
17: Football means a lot there. Just ask Drew Amavai, who's lived, played, and coached in American Samoa before a coaching career in the U.S. Oh, and his brother is Tavita Pritchard, the head coach of Stanford.
19: It's more than just playing football. It's when you see the guy be the general or the leader or face of a franchise, it allows them to dream about, like, further than their current situation.
17: And the love pays off. According to a CBS article in 2010, a boy born to Samoan parents is 56 times more likely to get to the NFL than any other kid in America. But why? Well, there's a lot of history to unpack. Luckily, we found someone who loves the history.
20: American Samoa became a territory of the United States in the early 20th century at a time when European nations and the U.S. were trying to gain as much of the Pacific as possible.
17: That's Dr. Rob Ruck, a professor of history at the University of Pittsburgh, who wrote Tropic of Football, The Long and Perilous Journey of Samoans to the NFL.
20: So it was ignored for decades until World War II. There were probably more U.S. troops stationed in the territory during the war because it was the staging point for the U.S. and the Allies getting back on their feet after Pearl Harbor.
17: World War II brought mainland Americans along with their national pride and, of course, American football. And when John F. Kennedy established a more efficient high school system in the territory 15 years later, the sport took off.
20: And by the late 70s and 80s, you've got kids who are being recruited there and playing football in the United States.
17: And since then, the world of Samoan football has been unlike any other. A lot of the first successes were players in the United States.
21: Oh, how about that? Oh, my goodness.
18: So somebody like Troy Polamalu, who might be the most famous Samoan NFL player of all time, didn't grow up in American Samoa, grew up in Washington in a sort of middle-class family.
17: But now there's a scene that spans from the mainland all the way to American Samoa. But once again, why is so much talent produced? It may not be what you think.
18: A lot of the discourse surrounds sort of some explanations based on biology, right? American Samoans are bigger, faster, stronger, therefore they're more likely to make the NFL. And for me and my research, and I'm a sports sociologist, I'm far less concerned with sort of whether there's some sort of biological predisposition.
17: Instead, it's a blend and a lot of culture.
19: The game itself is parallel to what our culture is. I think the reason why coaches love to go after the Samoan or even Tongan or Polynesian athlete is because they bring the culture piece.
20: You know, football is very much, it's the quintessential team sport. Samoans are the fellows in the locker room who can get along with black players, white players, and other Polynesian players.
4: And that culture reaches far. You may know this quarterback.
5: Tagovailoa hunts the block. Tua on the move, going deep, speed race. He's got Hill! He's got Hill!
4: Or maybe this QB.
22: Saga Pulitzelli looking for a screen to the perimeter, or to the pylon, and in! Touchdown, Chase Hendricks!
4: Both of them have hometowns in Hawaii. But even when far from ancestors' lands, Amavai says the culture lives on, no matter the zip code.
19: Not all of them grew up on the rock, but because of their parents who are seeking like opportunities for their kids to further themselves and have more access to different opportunities, so they moved off the rock, but the culture is still heavy.
4: Alex Burstein, WAER Sports.
16: Thanks to ESPN and CBS for calls used. American Samoa is only getting stronger on the field. Last month, the territory won the IFAF Flag Football World Championships, upsetting the United States in the championship game. Up against our first break here on St. Joseph's Health Halftime Checkup with Syracuse leading Cal 12-7. 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
1: 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Donovan McNabb.
2: 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Carmelo Anthony.
3: Marvin Harrison.
0: Games for the ages.
4: Syracuse has won the national title for the ninth time.
5: They're taking the national title back to Syracuse.
0: It's time to dust off the old reels and take a trip into WAR's Orange Archives.
6: Today marks Syracuse's first conference matchup of the season against a Cal team that lost by 21 points against UCLA last week. The last time SU's first conference counterpart suffered a 20-point loss the week prior was back in 1999, the old Big East days. Syracuse hosted a West Virginia squad that had lost 33-0 to Maryland a week earlier. However, that Saturday at the Dome got off to a better start for the Mountaineers.
7: Williams takes the snap, back to throw in his own end zone, under pressure and brought down in the end zone. A safety for the West Virginia Mountaineers. Ryan Brady brings Badee Williams down in the Syracuse end zone, and West Virginia takes a 2-0 lead.
6: The Dome crowd was on its heels for a bit, but with Troy Nunes put into the game at quarterback, the Orange grappled momentum.
8: Nunes continues to work with a long cadence, finally takes the snap, option right, he's going to keep it himself, he crosses the 25 to the 20, has the sideline to the 10, cuts back towards the end zone, touchdown Syracuse, Troy Nunes, a 24-yard touchdown scramble, it's 9-5, Orangemen, 10:50 left to go, second quarter.
6: After notching a second safety, West Virginia was back within a field goal, until Troy Nunes let it rip.
8: Nunes takes the snap, steps up in the pocket, looking right, throwing right. It's caught by Woodcock at the 5. He's in for a touchdown.
4: Great throw, Nunes to Woodcock, a 22-yard touchdown hookup. And Syracuse leads 16-7 with just 13 seconds left to go in the first half.
6: Come the fourth quarter, the Orange were in full control, and cornerback Ian McIntosh put the icing on the cake.
8: Two receivers to Lewis's left, one to his right. Again, he'll pass, throws left side, and it's intercepted by McIntosh. He has the sideline to the 30, to the 20, to the 10. He's gone for a touchdown, Syracuse. Ian McIntosh with the interception returns it all the way for a touchdown, and that will put the final nail in the coffin for West Virginia.
6: From inside the Orange Archive, Nick Evans, WAER Sports.
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11: Syracuse leading Cal 12-7 here on the St. Joseph's Health Halftime Checkup. I'm your host, Dan Schaum. Let's tell you how it all went down. Syracuse started off conference play with California coming to the Dome. Last year, SU went 1-7 in the ACC, but this conference matchup started in better spirits for the Orange. Running back Tylee Kill set the tone less than a minute into the game.
12: Langelli under center, takes the snap. Hand off Hill, up the middle, finds a hole across the 40, at the first down and more, inside the 40, the 30, inside the 20, Hill in a foot race, pushed out of bounds in the red zone. Tylee Kill, an exclamation point to start off the drive, and Daniel Harris pushes him out, approaching the 5-yard line in Cal territory.
11: Hill was motoring down the field. Syracuse, though, was held in the red zone to just a field goal, and Tylee Kill came off injured after the run. That's something to monitor as we enter the second half. The SU defense held strong against Cal quarterback Jaron Chiave-Sagapoletele all quarter, but then with the rock past the two-minute mark, the Orange reached into their bag of tricks on fourth and short.
12: Now Jimmy Gregg on for the punt. Instead, he'll take the snap. Jog forward, throw a pass downfield. It is caught for the first down. A first down for Syracuse. David Omopariola, the linebacker, makes the grab, and the Orange's offense will stay out on the field. Woo-hoo!
11: I love that reaction from our play-by-play man, Jake Klein. I was just as surprised as him. I don't know if I've seen a jump throw on a fake punt ever. Again, though, SU is held to just a field goal in the red zone. The Bears made some noise down on the other end of the field, but with an opportunity to cut the deficit in half, Cal's special teams unit fluttered.
13: From the left hash,
3: Snap back, the hold down, swing of the right leg, low kick from Magoo, and he missed it left. Syracuse gets the stop after all. The 46-yarder goes wide left, and the score stays 6-0 Orange with 11-16 before halftime.
11: Magoo missed his only field goal opportunity with Auburn last season and 7 of the 12 the year before. Syracuse took the momentum from special teams and marched right back to the red zone for the third time today. So could they finally punch it in?
3: Inside the 25, Angeli takes the snap, scans up the middle, throws for Bacchier right side, all alone, he's into the end zone! Touchdown, Syracuse! Dante Bacchier brings the Orange up the field all by himself. He grabs a 23-yard touchdown strike from Steve Angeli and makes it 12-0 Syracuse under 9 minutes to go in the second.
11: And how about Dante Bacchier, a guy who really hadn't been involved for Syracuse last season? 5 passes for 42 yards, 2 catches, 61 yards, and the score on that play. The Cuse went for two on that and failed. Cal quarterback JKS wouldn't stay quiet under center forever, though. The Golden Bears finally with some momentum. After 6 combined drives without finding Pater, California responded to Syracuse's touchdown with one of its own.
3: Snap, play action, deep drop for JKS, scans over the middle, throws for the end zone, Hendricks goes up and makes the grab in the back of the end zone. Cal responds with a touchdown of its own. A 15-yard strike from Sunga Politele to Chase Hendricks gets the Golden Bears on the board, 12-6, 7:15 to go.
11: Both defenses held up for the rest of the half, and that's where things stand after one half between Syracuse and Cal, with the Orange up 12-7. Before we get you back out to the Dome for second half action, let's take a quick trip around the nation. Oklahoma State upset 6th-ranked Oregon 39-31. It's the best win against a ranked opponent since OSU took down 5th-ranked Notre Dame in the PlayStation Fiesta Bowl in 2021. The win comes after the Ducks demolished the Cowboys 69-3 last season, and Oregon looked shaky in that first game against Boise State as well. See how they pan out the rest of the year. Number 12 Alabama trails Kentucky 17-13 at the end of 2 quarters. The Crimson Tide haven't lost to the Wildcats since 1997 and have only lost twice all time. Nick Saban said on game day this morning, playing Kentucky would be a challenge. Number 19 Washington has a slim 10-7 advantage over Utah State to start the third quarter. All 17 of the game's points came in the second quarter. 15th ranked BYU trails Arizona 17-14 at the break. The Wildcats have lost the last 5 games against the Cougars. In ACC play, Illinois leads Duke 24-21 at the half. Fighting Illini quarterback Kaden Hauser has thrown for nearly 170 yards and 3 touchdowns. Pittsburgh leads UCF 3-0 midway through the second quarter. The Panthers and Knights have faced off just 3 times. Pitt narrowly beat UCF 35-34 in its last matchup in 2019. Number 17 SMU leads UC Davis 35-0 with under a minute left in the second quarter. SMU is 23-2 all-time against FCS opponents. North Carolina beat East Tennessee 35-3 in Chapel Hill. 11 different Tar Heels receivers caught a pass. Tight end Jelani Thurman led the way with 4 receptions for 71 yards. Wake Forest took down Purdue 38-36 in double overtime earlier today. It's the first Power Four game to go to overtime this season. And then Virginia Tech dominated Old Dominion 44-21 in Blattsburg. That's going to do it for the St.

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1: Lineman Milo Hoffman.
2: Thanks so much, Ben. Fran Brown before the end of the half. Freeze about the penalty calls towards the end of that first.
1: All right, we'll try to get to Milo a little bit later on in our broadcast, to go over the antics that happened in late in that second quarter. Cal punted the ball to Syracuse. It was received by Demetrius Samuel. He had a short return and was down at his own 19-yard line. Penalties flew on the field. Cal declined them for running into the punter originally, and then so-and-so changed their mind, according to head referee John Noley, and then Cal repunted. It bounced on the turf. Davian Kerr picked it up after it was bouncing, and everyone assumed that the play was about to be dead. Kerr returns it all the way back deep into Cal territory. Syracuse is in field goal range, but a holding penalty against the Orange. It was their ninth of the half, and the fans rained down the booze on head referee John Noley and the rest of his crew.
3: Yeah, that whole situation was just bizarre. They got Chris D'Apollonia for an illegal blindside block, and like I said at the end of the half, what really was a 15-yard penalty was in effect more like a 60-yard penalty. Syracuse would have had a chip shot field goal, instead went back to its own 20 and just took a knee. Fran Brown was less than thrilled.
1: Trip Woody is set to kick off the second half. The two return men, Niles Davis and Ashton Emery, back deep. Davis on the goal line, Emery on the 5-yard line. This one's a line drive straight into the end zone, and it falls down for a touchback on the block S in the left side end zone here inside the JMA Wireless Dome. So Jaron Kiave Sungapolatele and the Cal offense trance back out onto the field. Only 7 points for the Golden Bears in that first half. This is an offense heading into the season, Jake, that everyone was talking about. Kiave Sungapolatele getting top 5, top 10 quarterback hype in the country, let alone a top 2 to 3 man in the ACC, according to some pundits in the preseason. He's still trying to get his footing in this matchup.
3: Yeah, I was listening to one of those pundits say the other day how high he was on JKS coming into the season, and that maybe he might rethink that. It's shown here.
1: First and 10 for Cal on their own 25-yard line. Sungapolatele, empty set, takes the snap. Four-man rush for the Orange. Steps up, uncorks one down the deep near sideline, falls down, incomplete. Pass intended for Ian Strong. Demetrius Samuel was all over him. That one was 6 to 8 yards to the right of Ian Strong. He had no chance at it. Sungapolatele put it where his receiver nor the DB could get to it.
3: Another kind of miscommunication, it seemed like, on a deep ball between JKS and Ian Strong, the Rutgers transfer, who's really Cal's downfield threat. Not the first time a front shoulder route has been thrown to the back shoulder or vice versa.
1: Strong had 5 catches for nearly 100 yards against UCLA. Cal with a 2nd and 10. Sungapolatele takes the snap. Toss to Purcell down the middle. Catch is made, and he's tackled down just a couple of yards past the 30-yard line. A gain of 6 for the Golden Bears on that 2nd and 10 play. Brings up a 3rd and medium for Cal. Syracuse fans quickly getting on their feet. The Orange trying to get the crowd back into it to start off the second half. Just 30 seconds into the third quarter. Cal with a 3rd and 2 on their own 33-yard line. Sungapolatele in the shotgun. 2 receivers to his left, 2 to his right. Sends Mason Mini in motion. Sungapolatele takes the snap. A pitch to Muhammad on the near side. Making one man miss. Diving forward, has the first down. Adam Muhammad. Touchdown at the 41-yard line. And Cal moves the chains. A fresh set of downs for the Golden Bears. Antoine Delorier, the man to put Muhammad into the turf, but not before he got that first down. Cal moving quickly. 1st and 10 on their own 40. Sungapolatele takes the snap. Hand off Muhammad up the middle. Stays patient. Doesn't find a hole. Syracuse bottles him up and brings him down for a gain of just 1 yard. Chris D'Apollonia on the stop there for the Orange. Now a 2nd and 9 for the Golden Bears.
3: It doesn't even feel all the time like Muhammad is really running all that hard, but he can make you miss with power or precision.
1: Also, that runner IQ that we've seen so often, very patient behind the line. 2nd and 9 snap, Sungapolatele takes it. Under pressure, throws near side, incomplete. Pass intended for Adam Muhammad on the out route. A bit overthrown from Sungapolatele. Now brings up a 3rd and 9 for Cal. Already their 2nd, 3rd down of this

0: drive alone. Just over a minute and a half into the third quarter. Cal with the ball spotted on their own 42-yard line. 9 yards to the marker. Sungapolatele in the empty set. Three receivers to his left, two to his right. Claps his hands, takes the snap. Drops back. Near side toss is strong. Catch is made. Pushed out of bounds. He dives forward just short of the line to gain. Syracuse with a third down stop. Demetrius Samuel not allowing Strong to move forward and get the first down marker. Cal's offense for now is staying on the field on this fourth down play. Fourth and three for the Golden Bears. Ball spotted on their 47-yard line. Sungapolatele takes the snap. Drops back. Under pressure. Throws down the middle. It's in the hands of Hendricks. Did he remain in possession? The call isn't complete. A diving Chase Hendricks kept the ball on his shoulder pad while on the turf for just about a half second before Davian Kerr came diving in and popped it out. Syracuse with a fourth down stop and fantastic field position for their first drive of the second half.
1: You said it, Ben. What a play by Kerr. If he's not there, Hendricks rolls over onto his backside and the ball falls right into his chest. Kerr knows that the play isn't over, even with Hendricks on the ground, knocks it out, turnover on downs, and a short field coming up for SU up 5.
0: The Golden Bears are now 0 for 4 on fourth down tries on the early season here in 2026. So now here comes Steve Angeli in the Syracuse offense with a first and 10 from the Cal 48. Angeli under center, takes the snap, hand off Anderson up the middle. He's met in the backfield and brought down. Solomon Williams, the Texas A&M transfer, was all over that one. A loss of yards for the Orange on their first play of the second half. Syracuse was in Cal territory for just a moment. Now backed up behind the 50-yard line on their own 48 this time. A loss of four for the Orange on that last play. Second and 14 for Syracuse. Angeli in the shotgun. Two receivers to his right, two to his left. Anderson on his left hip. Angeli takes the snap, drops back, has time, throws far side, diving catch is made by Umari Hatcher. It's a gain of about 8 yards for Syracuse, now back into Cal territory. Makes third down a bit more manageable for the Orange here. Third and six is the official ruling from the referees.
1: Hatcher did what you're supposed to do as a wide receiver in coming back to the ball. But Angeli needed a little more oomph behind that one. What was supposed to be probably an 8 or 9 yard route turned into about 4.
0: Angeli in the gun on a 3rd and 6 from the Cal 44-yard line. Johnson to his right hip. Angeli takes the snap, drops back, throws down the middle. Catch is made by Darius Johnson for first down yardage, and he's brought down soon after. But it's a first down for Syracuse, keeping the chains moving and the drive alive here in the third quarter, 4 minutes in. First and 10 on the Cal 35. Angeli in the shotgun. Takes the snap. Flags fly. Angeli uncorks one down the deep sideline. It's caught by Umari Hatcher. Did he keep both feet in? They say he did. A toe tap grab from Umari Hatcher on the Cal 20-yard line for another first down SU.
2: Defense number 0. Penalty declined. First down, Syracuse.
0: The edge rusher Solomon Williams is called on offsides there, the penalty against him. Syracuse rightfully declines as they got the first down yardage. Steve Angeli knew he had a free play, treated it as such, threw it to his deepest receiver downfield, and it worked out with Umari Hatcher. Now the Orange with a first and 10 from the Cal 20-yard line. Angeli in the empty set. Takes the snap. Drops back. Looks left side, now throws to the right. It goes out of the hands of Bacchia and drops down to the turf incomplete. A ball thrown behind Dante Bacchia on the crossing route going from left to right. Brings up a second down, but there is a late flag thrown on the field. The call is a holding on center Joe Cruz on that last play. It's going to back the offense up 5 yards. Jake, the discipline was something in the first half. Syracuse did not have much of 9 penalties against the Orange, and they're already now with their 10th early in the quarter number 3.
1: Yeah, that's a tricky one. because Kamar Matuti, the Oregon transfer safety, came flying down and was going to have a free lane to Steve Angeli if Joe Cruz didn't reach his arm out and hold him.
0: So now it's a first and 20 for the Orange on the Cal 30-yard line. Angeli in the gun, takes the snap, picks the handoff, drops back, throws one deep down the far sideline, and it's incomplete. Justice Ross Simmons, the intended target on that one. Gian Young was all over him. Doesn't allow the pass to be hauled in. Instead, it'll bring up a second and 20 for the Orange. The Syracuse fans all rose to their feet, thinking they were going to see the second touchdown of the game for the Orange, and now they'll sit back down.
1: Well, that's what JRS is on the Syracuse roster to do, go up and get contested catches. That ball hits him in the hands with Young draped all over him, and he just can't hold on in the corner of the end zone.
0: So a second and 20 for the Orange on the Cal 30-yard line. Angeli in the gun, takes the snap. Cal showing blitz. They bring it. Angeli throws near sideline, overthrown and incomplete. Pass intended for Darius Johnson. The coverage there from Daniel Harris, the Georgia transfer. He's been all over the field for the Golden Bears in this one. A man who was formerly recruited by Fran Brown over at Georgia has been giving it to the Orange in the first half and now here in quarter number three. It's a third and 20 for SU on the Cal 30-yard line.
1: I think if you're Syracuse, you try to just dial up something that will make a field goal attempt for Trip Woody a little bit more manageable, because right now it would be a 47-yard attempt for Woody.
0: His career high is 49. Third and 20 for SU. On the Cal 30-yard line, Angeli takes the snap, fakes the handoff, drops back, faces pressure, throws over the middle, intercepted. Kingston Lopa has it across the 30, and now across the 40 into Syracuse territory. Being chased down by Travion Mack, Lopa trips up at the Syracuse 20-yard line. What could have been a chance at 3 points for the Orange turns out to be a new offensive drive starting for Cal around the Syracuse red zone.
1: Game-changing decision from Steve Angeli. He's got Juwan Johnson, the running back, out of the backfield, wide open over the middle for an easy 10 yards to make that a manageable field goal. Instead, forces it into triple coverage, and Lopa there to pick it off.
0: Was trying to find the tight end, Dante Bache, who already has a touchdown in this ball game. Instead, underthrown, picked off by Lopa. Now Sungapolatele, the ball spotted on the Syracuse 29-yard line. Takes the snap on the first and 10. Rolls to the left side, throws down the seams, caught along the sideline. Ian Strong with a first down yardage and brought down immediately after at the Syracuse 15. Cal is in the Orange red zone. The primetime matchup there, Ian Strong on Chris Peel. Strong got the better of Peel that time. First and 10 for Cal on the Syracuse 15. Sungapolatele takes the snap. Hand off Muhammad up the middle. He's brought down in the backfield. Antoine Delorier finds the gap, finds the rusher, and brings him down for a loss of yardage.
1: I don't know if there are many better linebackers in the country at shooting a gap than Antoine Delorier. Is he the quickest laterally? No, but when he gets ahead of steam into the backfield, ball carriers are in trouble.
0: A freshman All-American last year for the Orange. Second and 13 for the Cal offense. On the Syracuse 18-yard line, Sungapolatele takes the snap. Drops back, throws to the far side. Caught by Hendricks along the sideline. He is spun out of bounds. And the yardage is right along the first down marker. Will they give it to him? Instead, it'll be a third and inches for the Golden Bears on the Syracuse 5-yard line. Sungapolatele in the shotgun. Takes the low snap. Hand off Emery. No, he keeps it himself along the left side. Making one defender miss. Has the first down. Reaches for the end zone. Brought down just short. A read option play from Jaron Kiave. Sungapolatele on that one. Made the correct read, took it himself, got the first down yardage, and now a first and goal with just a yard to go for Cal.
1: And Cal brings in their jumbo set with the extra offensive linemen, Ben Howard and Michael Klizowicz, who add on to the right end.
0: Both tight ends are behind the right side of the offensive line as well, Purcell and Minnie. Sunga Politelli under center, tripping, hands off to Muhammad up the middle. Flags fly. Muhammad pushes forward. He won't get the end zone. He falls short. Just barely gets to the line of scrimmage on that first and goal rush. As we await the call from head referee John Noly.
2: Illegal substitution, defense, 12-man in formation. After this is through the goal, replay first down.
1: My goodness.
0: Syracuse had 12 men on the field in that one. We're not sure which one, but someone is going to get reamed by defensive coordinator Vince Carras in film room this week. Now over 100 penalty yards for the Orange in this game, the second game in a row. Same formation for Cal. First and goal. Sunga Politelli under center. Hand off Muhammad up the middle. Instead, he bolts along the far side, making one defender miss, and he's propped down in the backfield. Chris Apollonia was draped all over him as he was running for the far sideline. Couldn't make Apollonia miss. It's a loss of yardage once again for the Golden Bears. Now a second and goal from the Syracuse 3-yard line. Muhammad had the edge, had it not been for Apollonia. Sunga Politelli in the shotgun. Second and goal on the Syracuse 3-yard line. Muhammad to his right hip, now his left. JKS takes the snap. Takes the handoff, rolls out to the left side, tosses to a wide open Jordan King for the touchdown. A lead taking score for Cal. Midway through the third quarter, they're now on top of Syracuse, 13-12, 7:15 to go in the third. Sunga Politelli fooled the entire defense with that fake handoff to Adam Muhammad. Rolls out to the left side. Jordan King was just waiting for him along the left pylon. So now kicker Towns Magoo heads out onto the field for the extra point try. The Golden Bears lead by one. This will put them up two if Magoo can put it through. The snap, hold is down, kick is up, and it is through the uprights. Cal with a 14-12 lead over the Orange. Just over 7 minutes to play here in the third quarter. 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
1: Syracuse sure hopes they can counter right here in this 14-12 ball game where they trail the Golden Bears. 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
1: And before we return to the action, let's send it down to our sideline man, Milo Hoffman.
3: Welcome back here inside the Dome. 14-12 Cal over Syracuse with 7:15 here in the third quarter. There's a Cal fan group in the corner of the Dome right to the side of the Cal sideline. They all erupted after the last touchdown, but the crazy thing is that it was so silent in the Dome after the score that their celebration was delayed, and after they all rose to their feet and celebrated it as they realized that their team is now on top of Syracuse. Back to you guys.
1: All right, thanks so much, Milo. They are a bit of ways away from where Cal just scored their last touchdown, a toss over to Jordan King, and now Cal is lined up for the kickoff. Towns Magoo is set to go. The two men deep for the Orange, Darian Williams and Davian Kerr. Magoo boots this one away to the far side of the end zone, bounces in the turf, up, and just barely in for a touchback. Magoo almost kicking that one on a bouncer out of bounds. Would have been a penalty against the Golden Bears. Gets a lucky bounce. It goes into the end zone. And now Syracuse will start off their drive. And Jake, the end of the last drive for the Orange was one that obviously did not go as planned for SU. They were already in field goal territory for Trip Woody. Steve Angeli drops back, has an open Juwan Johnson for a gain of about 7 or 8 yards. Instead, uncorks one down the field for his fourth career interception, his third time with the Orange, tossing a pick. And now he's back out there in the shotgun. First and 10 for the Orange on their own 25. Angeli takes a snap, drops back, tosses to the far side. Hatcher on a screen. Hatcher across the 25 at the line of scrimmage. He is met by a gaggle of Cal defenders and brought down to the turf. Tristan Jernigan leading the bunch for the white shirts out there for Cal. No yards gained for Syracuse on that first down play. And while it is early in the season, decision-making for Steve Angeli is something the Orange hope they can rely on as the season goes on. Angeli is in the shotgun. Syracuse with a 2nd and 9 on their own 26. Angeli takes the snap, handoff off the middle. Johnson now bolts to the near side, making a couple defenders miss, trucking through another, nearing the first down yardage, brought down just short. Cam Sidney was the man taking a helmet to the chest from Juwan Johnson there, but eventually bringing him down to the turf. Now a 3rd and short for the Orange. Angeli under center, a QB sneak right up the middle, plunging forward for the first down. He's got it. Gain of just 1 on the sneak for Angeli, and Syracuse with a fresh set of downs. Just 6 minutes to go here in the third quarter. Ball spotted on the Orange 36-yard line.
4: Good to know that Syracuse still considers the QB sneak part of the offense. They ran that a lot with Kyle McCord, did not do it much last year, and with Angeli off the injury, they are clearly okay with doing it.
1: Quarterback standing at 6'3", 215, enough size to make it work on occasion. Angeli's in the empty set, 1st and 10, on his own 36-yard line. Takes the snap, drops back, clean pocket, throws down the middle, catch is made by Darius Johnson, brought down at the 47-yard line, right around 1st down yardage. Referee spot him a yard short. A methodical drive so far for the Orange, but plus play after plus play is a formula of success. Angeli on the 2nd down takes the snap. Hand off up the middle, and a 1st down for SU. A gaggle of defenders bring down Juwan Johnson on a 3-yard rush, but a fresh set of downs for the Orange, moving the chains once again.
4: Jeff Nixon getting a little bit more conservative on this drive after the Angeli pick, but it's worked.
1: 1st and 10, Angeli takes the snap. Drops back, looking downfield, throws to the near sideline, intended for Weaver, incomplete. Batted away by Kamani Hudson. Was all over Cole Weaver. An underthrown ball from Steve Angeli on the near sideline. Had it been well thrown and caught by Weaver, it would have been a gain of 25 to 30 yards for the Orange. Instead, it'll bring up a second and 10.
4: You said it, Ben. Underthrown. That's a matchup you'll take all day. Cole Weaver, your big body wide out against Cal's fifth DB, and Angeli hits the DB in the back.
1: Weaver stands at 6'4", 220. Second and 10 for the Orange. Angeli takes the snap. Looks to pass, then hands it off to Johnson up the middle. He is brought down after a gain of just a couple of yards right at the 50-yard line. J.D. McKinley, the linebacker, on the stop there for the Cal. Now a third and long for the Orange. 4.5 minutes to play in the third quarter. Syracuse with the ball spotted on their own 49-yard line. Faces a 3rd and 9. Angeli in the shotgun. 3 receivers to his right. Johnson to his left hip. The Golden Bears showing blitz. Then they back off. Angeli claps his hands. Takes the snap. Blitz comes from Cal. Angeli drops back. Rolling to the right side. Tosses to the far sideline. It is caught for a first down. Dante Bache brought down immediately after getting the first down marker. Syracuse once again moving the sticks. Plenty of dramatics when they do so, but doing so nonetheless. Kamani Hudson on the tackle there for Cal. 1st and 10, Angeli in the shotgun. Takes the snap, picks the handoff. Tosses near side, Darian Williams. Catches made on the screen pass, brought down soon after. Gain of just 2 yards for Williams on that one. But Syracuse starting to trust Steve Angeli more and more as this drive goes along, tossing the ball through the air rather than going to the run, something they did in much of the New Hampshire game and also the beginning parts of this drive.
4: They're not taking as many shots, though. Really only one true downfield throw. They're kind of dunking and diving their way down the field, and that's okay. A couple of yards on first down, get ahead of the chains, go from there.
1: 2nd and 8 for the Orange. Angeli takes the snap. Hand off Johnson off the left side. Stiff arms one defender, has first down yardage, still moving and is pushed out of bounds inside the 30. Juwan Johnson points to the end zone saying, hey, that's another first down for SU. Moving the chains, the Orange are approaching the red zone of Cal here. Ball is spotted on the Golden Bears 31-yard line. Syracuse trails 14-12. 2.5 minutes to play here in the third quarter. Trying to respond after a Jordan King receiving touchdown for Cal. 1st and 10, Angeli takes the snap. Fakes the handoff, throws over the middle. Caught by Williams. First down. Tackled immediately after making the catch at the 21-yard line. It's another chain mover for the Orange. 2 minutes and counting on the game clock here in the third quarter. Angeli takes the snap on 1st and 10. Fakes the handoff, tosses a deep ball near the pylon, caught by Williams, and brought down at the 2. A little leaning toe tap grab. Darian Williams, 2 straight catches, and the Orange are approaching the end zone of Cal.
4: Great throw from Angeli. He puts it right on the pylon, back shoulder of Williams.
1: 1st and goal, Angeli takes the snap, handoff up the middle. Touchdown, Syracuse! Juwan Johnson punches it in, his first touchdown in Orange. Syracuse takes an 18-14 lead over Cal. 1:38 to play here in the third quarter. A methodical 13-play drive for the Orange. Ends in 6. And Trip Woody will head out for the extra point try to try and make it 7. That looks to be a false start on Niles Davis on the edge.
5: Offside, defense number 26. Half the distance to the goal. Replay the try.
1: Instead, it's an offside on Niles Davis. Syracuse putting 2 fingers up on the sideline. The Orange sending their offense back out there. Ball is spotted on the Cal 1-yard line. The Orange currently lead by 4. 2-point conversion would put them up 6. A sensible play call here for offensive coordinator Jeff Nixon.
4: I wonder why you wouldn't just hand it off to Johnson again.
1: And you could argue this could have been the decision Syracuse made even without the penalty, given their four-point lead. Angeli in the shotgun, Johnson on his right hip. Player still subbing out for Cal. Now Cole Weaver rushes into the game and whistles blow to call everything off. Confusion for both sidelines on their substitutions. Weaver was very late to the club to try and get onto the field for the offense. Meanwhile, two Cal players were sprinting off.
4: Of course, the referee needs to announce that the ball was spotted incorrectly. Should have been on the 1.5 instead of the 2. I mean, obviously.
1: There are a lot of antics going on. The Syracuse fans not too happy with when it comes to this referee crew. Angeli takes the snap. Hand off Johnson up the middle. He's met at the line of scrimmage and pushed back. The Cal defensive line not having it. Daniel Harris, the Georgia transfer cornerback, leading the bunch there. So Syracuse's lead will remain just 4. The Orange on top of the Golden Bears, 18-14. Just over 90 seconds to play here in the third quarter. We'll take a quick step aside. 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
3: Welcome back here inside the Dome. 18-14 Syracuse over Cal with a minute 38 to go, third quarter. SU has so much depth on this team. You talk about Ahmad Miller, Juwan Johnson, Shavane Anderson, all the running backs. Because of that, there are so many substitutions of plays that causes confusion for the Syracuse team. Fran Brown talking to some of the running backs at the end of the last drive, telling them they have to be more aware of when they're on the field and when they are not. Back to you guys.
1: Yeah, thank you so much, Milo. It makes sense. You got to know when you're expected to be in the ball game. Cole Weaver was the guilty party on that two-point conversion. A lot of confusion going on both sides as well. Cal, some late substitutions.
4: And it goes defensively for Syracuse, too, because on the previous possession, when Cal was down inside the five-yard line, Syracuse had too many guys on the field.
1: That was one of the many penalties against the Orange in this game. They are now up to 11, adding on to the 13 they had against New Hampshire in the season opener. Trip Woody is set to kick things away. Syracuse with a four-point lead, a minute and a half to go. This one's lined to the near side of the end zone. It bounces in, and it's a touchback for Cal.
4: And Milo Hoffman comes up with the kick on the sidelines.
1: Hey, it looked like it bounced off of his chest and then fell to the turf. So, Milo, you got to get your hands on that and then start taking off. Milo hands it back to the ball boy over there on the left end zone. He is not going to be checking into the ball game. He will not be one of those substitutions that doesn't know when he's coming in. We will take a quick step aside here inside the Dome. A break going on in the action. We'll take a break on the air as well. You're listening to Syracuse Football on the original home of the Orange, WAER.
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1: Welcome back inside the JMA Wireless Dome with Jake Klein. I'm Ben Shadwick. The Syracuse Orange on top of the Cal Golden Bears, 18-14. Just over a minute and a half to play here in the third quarter. Now, Jake, we came back on the air. We saw a kickoff touchback from Trip Woody go out the back of the end zone, and then we immediately went back to a break because, of course, we had the T-shirt cannon being hauled around by a pickup truck on the Ernie Davis Legends Field here at the JMA Wireless Dome, and then they returned back to the locker room, and now the play can resume to finish off the third quarter.
4: Got to get the T-shirt cannon in before the third quarter ends, no doubt about it.
1: It's a necessity. It's a necessity here in Syracuse. Jaron Kiame Sungapolatele and the Cal offense will start on their own 25-yard line along the left hashes. First and 10. Sungapolatele in the pistol. Muhammad behind him. JKS takes the snap. Hand off Muhammad up the middle. Stiff arms one defender. Juice a couple more across the 30-yard line and brought down. Rashard Perry, along with three of his teammates, bring down Muhammad after that 6-yard gain. Rashard Perry, defensive tackle for Syracuse, is often used in the run game. A nose tackle, had an interception against New Hampshire in the season opener, proving that not only can he wrap up rushers, he can really do it all out there on the defensive side of the football. Second and three for JKS in this offense. He's empty set. Takes the snap. Drops back. JKS tosses to the far side. Catch is made. Nearing the first down marker. Pushed out of bounds. Keon Graves on the grab. His first of the day for the Golden Bears. A couple of yards short of the line to gain. And so the second down will arise. And no, they make a late decision. And now the markers will move. A fresh set of downs for Cal.
4: Keon Graves had Gary Bryant and Demetrius Samuel on him the whole way, and JKS still throws it into double coverage for an easy catch.
1: And gets the first down with it. Now a first and 10 for Cal on their own 35-yard line. Sungapolatele takes the snap, fakes the handoff, drops back, facing pressure, uncorks one day, deep down the field, and it's overthrown. Once again, going to Graves. Graves had the jump on Davian Kerr inside the Syracuse 20. Sungapolatele just couldn't find him. But Syracuse dodging a bullet on that one.
4: It wasn't overthrown by all that much. Gray's kind of pulled up and started into a jog right as he broke past Kerr and got some separation. That ball landed within reach.
1: Gray's potentially pulling up. Sungapolatele potentially overthrowing him. Regardless, it's a second and 10 for Cal. 17 seconds in the third quarter. Sungapolatele takes the snap, facing pressure, throws down the far sideline, intended for Strong, off his right hand, and out of bounds, incomplete. Nazir Ward was all over the Rutgers transfer on that one. Ian Strong was going for the spectacular catch on the far sideline for the first down. Couldn't get it. Now a third and 10 for the Golden Bears. Cal on their own 35-yard line along the left hashes. Syracuse with a four-point lead, trying to get their offense back out onto the field. Syracuse faithful up on their feet and making noise here inside the dome. Sunga Politele in the shotgun. Three receivers to his right, one to his left. Takes the snap, drops back. Pressure from Syracuse. Sunga Politele dodging a couple defenders. Runs across the 30. Now throws down the middle. Incomplete. A low throw to the tight end, Taimani Purcell. Dives forward at the Syracuse 35-yard line, but it hits the turf before he can get his hands on. And it brings up a fourth and 10 for Cal.
4: And there's nobody within 15 yards of JKS if he takes off and runs. He's at least got a good chance at picking up the first down. Instead, he not only throws it, but he throws it without setting his feet and misses Purcell.
1: And threw it very close to the line of scrimmage. Was curious to see if we were going to get an illegal forward pass. Instead, Angus Davies comes on and boots one away to Demetrius Samuel. Samuel catches it at the 15-yard line, makes one defender miss. Now crosses over the 30, past the 40. Approaching midfield, Demetrius Samuel Jr. into Cal territory. Across the 30, inside the 20, in the 10. Touchdown, Syracuse. A punt return touchdown for Demetrius Samuel Jr. Tentatively makes this a 24-14 game, but there is a flag down on the field at the Syracuse 30-yard line.
4: It's every punt return. Everyone.
1: There were three punt return holdings for Syracuse against New Hampshire last week. Boos raining down on the referee crew headed by John Nolle, the white hat.
4: There's no players on the field.
5: There are two fouls on the receiving team. Illegal block in the back, number 49. That penalty is declined. Illegal block in the back, number 25. It's a 10-yard penalty from the spot of the foul. First down, Syracuse.
1: So Josh Kabula and Cam Harrison-Taylor both called with illegal block in the backs. Only one penalty can be and is accepted against the Orange. A punt return touchdown called all the way back. And now Syracuse will start its drive deep in its own territory.
4: In two games, Demetrius Samuel has to have well over 200 yards of punt returns called back via penalty. That is just a brutal break. That's 10 points so far taken off the board by return penalties for the Cuse.
1: Would have been an 80-yard return touchdown for Samuel. Instead, Syracuse will start with possession when the fourth quarter rolls around. Triple zeros on the clock here in the third, going to the final quarter of regulation here inside the JMA Wireless Dome. Syracuse leads Cal 18-14 with the ball in their own territory. 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

0: 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And I'm proud of that.
1: The WAER Update Desk.
2: Syracuse is ahead of Cal, 18-14 at the end of the third quarter. Before we take you back to the Dome for the final frame, let's take another quick trip around the nation. Number 12, Alabama, holds a slim lead over Kentucky, 23-17 late in the third quarter. Kentucky has beaten a top 15 team since 2018 against then 6th-ranked Ole Miss. 19th-ranked Washington holds a 13-7 lead over Utah State in the fourth quarter. The Huskies have outgained the Aggies by nearly 200 yards, but Utah State has kept it close. Number 15, BYU, is up 21-17 over Arizona at the start of the fourth quarter. The Wildcats have just 140 passing yards, but have thrown for 2 touchdowns. In ACC play, Duke leads Illinois 31-27 early in the fourth quarter. And speaking of the fourth quarter, time to go back to the Dome with Jake and Ben for the final 15 minutes. Guys, take it away.
3: Get your fours up. 18-14. Syracuse lead over Cal as the fourth quarter begins. With Ben Chadwick, I'm Jake Klein. Syracuse having a dance party of sorts on the near sideline, bopping up and down, throwing hands into the air, waving towels as the Dome crowd begins to get loud. Syracuse will take over possession of the football from its own 10-yard line on the left end, holding a 4-point lead. The lights, which had gone off for a light show inside the Dome, now come back on as the orange offense huddles a step in front of its goal line and steps up to the ball, first and 10. Steve Angeli in the shotgun. Juwan Johnson to his left. Snap, quick screen out wide. Darius Johnson has a blocker and steps forward for a yard or two before he's wrapped up by Jayon Young on the far sideline. A gain of only a couple for Johnson, his fourth catch of the day. Thirty seconds into the fourth quarter, SU by 4. Cal did not score a fourth quarter point last week against UCLA. Angeli claps his hands, takes the snap, handoff, left side, Johnson has room to run, off the left guard, plows ahead toward the first down marker. He got right up near the line to gain, and they mark him about a yard short. Solomon Williams caught up to him. Johnson wasn't touched for the first 6 yards or so of that run. Now a 3rd and 1, trips left, snap, handoff, Johnson straight ahead, survives a hit, and dives forward for the first down to the 20. A.J. Tuitelli delivered the hit on Johnson, who almost fell forward across the first down marker on the hit, and now Tuitelli is injured. He's lying straight down, face against the turf, as members of the Cal training staff run out to check on him, and they flip him onto his backside.
4: And A.J. Tuitelli, on that tackle he just had on Juwan Johnson, his helmet going into the left hip of Johnson and his head quirking in a weird way to the right side of his body. He tried to get up and then immediately just dropped back down to the turf and is now being helped by trainers.
3: We'll take a break during the injury timeout. 18-14, the Syracuse lead, a minute into the second quarter. Don't go anywhere. 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
10: This one's been a touchdown tug of war. 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
2: Welcome back here inside the Dome. Michael Hoffman on the sideline. Syracuse on top of Cal, 18-14. Just all right, we'll get it back to Milo in just a second down there on the sideline. Fourth quarter action resumes after A.J. Tuitelli was helped off the field. That's what Milo's talking about down there. Tyleek Hill, meanwhile, on the Syracuse sideline. The running back is now out of the cast that he was previously in after he left the game following the first drive. So a couple injury updates there. Now a first and 10 for Syracuse from its own 20-yard line on the left end. Angeli takes the snap, handoff Demetrius Samuel off the right end, tiptoes past the line of scrimmage, and walks out toward the near sideline. A gain of a yard or two on the first offensive snap of the day from Demetrius Samuel. And he comes up
11: Officials
2: grimacing.
11: Official timeout on the field for injury. High time.
2: There is another injury. Jayon Young, Cal defensive back, is down in front of the Syracuse sideline. So back-to-back plays result in injuries for the Cal defense.
4: And it's interesting to see Demetrius Samuel Jr. out there on offense. He was a guy that was recruited out of high school and was talked about as someone who could play DB and wide receiver all at the same time, along with punt returner, which we've seen already a few times today. However, the wide receiver offense part has been tailed back for him.
2: Just a second career carry for Samuel, who, after he was advertised as a two-way player coming in, played only one game on offense for Syracuse last year, and that was their FCS opponent, Colgate. The Cal defensive back, Jayon Young, has walked off the field, but the linebacker, A.J. Tuitelli, who was hurt on the previous play, now has his helmet back on the Cal sideline. He's not yet into the game. Second down and 8 for Syracuse from its own 22. 13 and a half minutes left in the game. SU ahead 18-14 in this ACC opener. Empty set on second down and long. Angeli gets the ball. Short drop. Scans over the middle. Lofts a ball. Right sideline. It's dropped by the defensive back. Just overshot the receiver. And Isaiah Crosby, the DB, nearly chased it down for what would have been a huge interception. It just tipped off his outstretched hands.
4: Steve Angeli put that ball where Umari Hatcher, the intended receiver, had no chance of getting it. The only man that had a chance on that ball was Isaiah Crosby. Angeli, the accuracy has been a bit faulty in this game. Got to try and reel it in, especially in a situation like this in the fourth.
2: So now a third down and 8. Johnson in the backfield with Angeli. Two receivers left, one to the short side right. Angeli takes the snap. Straight drop back. Throws a tip pass over the middle. It's picked off.
3: Kamari Shemwell intercepts Angeli at midfield. He's tackled from behind by Darius Johnson. There is a flag on the field in the backfield. Could be roughing the passer as Angeli went down as he threw. A ball that was clearly impacted in some way came out wobbly and way short of its target.
12: Personal foul, roughing the passer, defense number zero. 15-yard penalty, automatic first down.
3: The Texas A&M transfer, Solomon Williams, takes a big penalty. It negates the interception, keeps the Syracuse drive alive. And the Orange, for all the times they feel today, they've had big plays taken away by penalties, get a gift on the roughing the passer, and get a fresh set of downs from their own 37. Steve Angeli readies for a first and 10 from the pistol. Takes the snap, hands off Johnson, shimmies ahead for a yard before he's dragged down by the face mask, and that too draws a penalty flag.
12: Personal foul, face mask, defense number 15. 15-yard penalty, automatic first down.
3: Joshua Pierce, senior linebacker from Detroit, called for it, and now 30 yards of penalties in a span of two plays have put Syracuse in Cal territory. Ball goes to the Golden Bear 48. Just more than 2 minutes gone by in this fourth quarter. Syracuse ahead by four. Angeli takes the snap. Play action, throws over the middle through the hands of Umari Hatcher, and incomplete. Pushing and shoving after the play. No flags down. Angeli threw a rifle that just tipped off the fingers of Hatcher high.
4: And Jake, it was another case where the wide receiver did not turn their head quick enough for a ball that was coming in hot from Steve Angeli.
3: Second down and 10 from the 48 of Cal. Two back set for Syracuse. Tight end, Elijah Washington Baker in the backfield. Angeli takes the snap, now hands off. It's a draw. Johnson has space along the right sideline. Can't trip the tackler, Lopa, at the far sideline. And he's dropped for a 5-yard gain. Boy, if he high-stepped it past the diving tackle attempt of Lopa, he would have had a big gainer down the right sideline. He ends up with only five, and now a third down and medium for Syracuse. Third and six, ball at the Cal 44. Potential four-down territory for Syracuse. Two receivers each side. Angeli takes the shotgun snap. Quick drop, throws Ross Simmons near sideline. Did he tap the toe? He made the catch, and he got the foot down. Happy to have Justice Ross Simmons back. He's got his second grab of the day for a big first down, and Syracuse takes it down to the Cal 27. Angeli gets to the line quickly, takes a shotgun snap, peels back a play action, lobs far sideline. Williams can't hold on to it. He fell backwards inside the 10-yard line, and the ball lands just short of him, incomplete.
4: And it was a ball thrown into double coverage by Steve Angeli. Isaiah Crosby and Kimari Shemwell were all over Williams on that one, but it did hit him right in the chest as he was falling onto the turf.
3: It somehow got past the two defenders who made a jump on the ball and got to Williams, who I'm sure was shielded as he fell onto his backside. Syracuse did get a snap off quick there to prevent a potential review of the Ross Simmons first down catch. Now a second and 10 from the Cal 27. Shuffling on the line, and the center, Joe Cruz, forgot to snap it. Angeli clapped his hands. Everybody went except
12: the center. False start. Offense, number 84, 5-yard penalty. Still second down.
3: They apparently credit Elijah Washington Baker with the error, but that's on Joe Cruz. Everybody but the center moves. It's the center.
4: I was hoping that was going to be the call that we would get from John Nolich. Yeah. I love when referees give the call. False start, offense, every single player but the center. Yeah. That time we did not.
3: So it backs Syracuse up. Second and 10 turns into second and 15. It's the 12th penalty against Syracuse. Angeli takes the second and 15 snap. Drops back, lofts the ball. Far sideline for Hatcher. Incomplete. Out of his reach along the near sideline. He threw it behind his wide receiver streaking down the left sideline. Third down and long coming up. Kamani Hudson in coverage for Cal.
4: It's the case where, yes, some of these balls from Steve Angeli may be underthrown, but these receivers have to track it down. The DBs don't have any idea where the ball is going to end up. The receiver has the best guess.
3: 4-point lead for Syracuse, 18-14, 3.5 minutes into the fourth. SU has the ball on the Cal 32. Angeli takes the snap, free play, but the snap goes over his head and the officials blow it dead.
12: Before the snap, offside, defense in the neutral zone. Number 7, 5-yard penalty, third down.
3: Daniel Harris.
12: Correction, the number was 0.
3: And they change it to Solomon Williams, who had the roughing the passer earlier on this drive. So now 20 yards of penalties for Williams. Cal's up to 7 penalties for 77 yards on the day. 20 combined penalties between these two. And now it's back to 3rd and 10 for Syracuse from the Cal 27. Two receivers to the left, Ross Simmons alone to the right. Angeli in the gun, gets the ball, quick drop, throws over the middle. Ross Simmons makes the grab right near the sticks. We'll see where the spot is, but boy is it close. 4th down. Harris was draped on Ross Simmons, who went up to make the catch, and Syracuse is going to go for it on 4th down. Angeli takes the snap, hands off, Johnson plows ahead, he dropped the ball! It's on the turf, and Cal pleading its case that they have it. No signal yet from the official.

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1: To go for it on 4th and 1 and
2: fumbles. The previous play is under review.
1: They are taking a look at it. Ooh, that's a heartbreaker if you're Syracuse. You had a chance to slow down, kick a pretty easy field goal, and go up 21-14. Instead, maybe Fran Brown getting a little bit greedy, and Jawan Johnson coughs it up.
3: You said a very crucial word right there, Jake. They had a chance. They've had chance after chance after chance. Syracuse is in field goal range earlier in this ball game. Steve Angeli throws an interception. Syracuse is in field goal range. It's a fourth down conversion that they try to get. Jawan Johnson fumbles it after reaching successfully across the first down yard to gain. And Cal takes over. It's chance after chance. Syracuse has given up.
1: We're getting the exact feed that the replay officials are getting. They're watching the fumble play from about 300 feet above field level while they review a potential fumble, whether or not Jawan Johnson's right knee came down before he let go of the football as he kind of lunged for a potential first down.
3: The thing is, too, if Jawan Johnson did have a knee down and the football stayed in his possession when he was called down, did he get the first down?
1: Right,
3: that's crucial part of this.
1: It was fourth down. It looked to me as if he would have had the first.
3: I would agree.
1: But it was close. They have not played a single replay. Here's the call.
2: After review, the defense had 12 men on the field. Therefore, it was a foul for an illegal substitution. 12 men. It's a 5-yard penalty. First down, Syracuse.
1: Bet you didn't see that one coming. They go to review and call a penalty. I've never seen that.
3: And with that last play, Cal did have a jumble of defensive linemen who didn't really know where to go. Steve Angeli snapped the ball quickly, knowing that they were very disheveled on defense, not knowing that they had 12 men, though.
1: That's why they were watching the replay from 300 feet above the field.
3: Bird's eye view.
1: So a first 10-10 for Syracuse inside the Cal 15. Up by 4 with 11 minutes to go. Angeli takes the snap. Hand off Johnson. Off the left end. Blown up in the backfield. He had space along the far sideline, and Crosby shot the gap and hurled his body into Johnson to knock him down for a loss of 1. Second down and 11 now from the Cal 15, and Syracuse slows it down.
3: Isaiah Crosby says, oh, you're going to take away my forced fumble on the last play? How about I blow up your first and 10 run right here?
1: 21 combined penalties for 196 yards between these two teams. Syracuse with a chance at a major score to extend the lead. Second and 11. Angeli the snap. Backpedaling. Throws left side. Johnson makes the catch along the sideline. And he's forced out of bounds quickly by Kamar Matuti, the Oregon transfer, after a completion for only about a yard or so. And it'll make it a 3rd and 9.
3: It begs the question, do you run the ball here and try and just accept your field goal, or do you put the ball in the air and up for grabs for Cal to potentially pick it off? We've seen it before. Will we see it again?
1: Could be a spot for another draw. They've run that a couple of times with Johnson. Three receivers are right. Nobody on the left. Johnson in the backfield with Angeli. Angeli takes the snap, scans right, throws into double coverage, and it's batted down incomplete. Kamari Shemwell, who already had an interception overturned by penalty in this drive, nearly had a house call, but couldn't hold on to it. On fourth down comes up for Syracuse. Angeli was trying to get it to Julian McFadden, the sophomore. Syracuse dodges a bullet and will set up for a field goal attempt. It'll be a 31-yard try from Trip Woody. 2 for 2 on field goals today. Fran Brown to snap it. Rich Bieland to hold. Here's the kick on the way. And it hits the left upright.

0: and bounces into the end zone. Doink! The lead stays at 4. 18-14 Syracuse, 9.5 minutes to go. An unsuccessful drive for Syracuse that chewed up 5.5 minutes but ends without a point. And Cal gets the ball back when we return. Syracuse by 4. Final 10 minutes coming up. Don't go anywhere. 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
5: Is there butter on the ball? 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
0: Syracuse nearly coughed up the football on its previous drive. It ended up getting a bonus first down off a reviewed 12-men penalty on Cal, and then Trip Woody doinked a 31-yard field goal attempt off the left upright, and Syracuse walked away empty-handed anyway. So the lead stays 18-14 Syracuse. 9.5 minutes to go in this ACC opener. With Ben Chadwick, I'm Jake Klein. Milo Hoffman with us on the sideline as well. Jaron Kiave Sangapolatele takes over from his own 20-yard line on the right end of the field, trying to pioneer a comeback. In the shotgun, he takes the snap. Deep drop. Faces pressure, throws over the middle, wide open, catch made, Mason Mini sprints across midfield, up to the 45, ball comes out, Mini falls on it. They say he was down before he coughed it up, just shy of the Syracuse 40. But a 38-yard pickup on the first play of the drive for Cal. They're into SU territory. First and 10 snap, handoff, Muhammad. Trucks up the middle, still churning his legs across the 35, and he bounds forward for about 8 yards before he's finally brought down by a gaggle of Syracuse tacklers. That's Muhammad. He doesn't look like he's sprinting, but boy does he run hard, and he moves the pile 8 yards forward, sets up a second down and 2. Cal down by 4, 8.5 minutes left in the ball game. Bunch set, left side of the line. JKS takes the snap. Second and 2, handoff Muhammad. Bounces off a hit, slips another tackler, has the first down, and moves up to the 30-yard line for a Cal first down. Brahim Long and Chris Peel team up to bring him down. Cal moves the sticks again. They mark him just shy of the 30. So first and 10 from about the 30-and-a-half-yard line. Syracuse loads the box with 8 defenders. Split backs next to Sangapolatele. He takes the snap, hands it off left for Muhammad, who's wrapped up and dragged down by Antoine Delorier at the line of scrimmage. He shot his gap again and comes up with another tackle for loss. Second down and 10.5 for Cal, which decides to huddle now with the timer under 7.5 minutes. The Golden Bears need a touchdown to take the lead. Down 18-14. Split backs again and two receivers right. Strong outside, Hendricks in the slot. Sanga Politele takes the snap. Play action. Under pressure, he's swallowed up. Dapolonia and Tunisi Adeleye combined for the sack. They drag down Sanga Politele outside the Syracuse 40. First sack of the day for the SU defense. It brings up a 3rd and 20, and the Dome has come alive. JKS takes the snap, deep drop, throws over the middle, dropped by King. He may have come up short of the line to gain anyway, but on a screaming throw over the middle, he wears it off the hands, and Cal will punt.
6: And very accurate by Sanga Politele as well, over the middle. Even if he was short of the line to gain, it would have put Cal in field goal territory instead. They've got the punt unit out there.
0: Demetrius Samuel Jr. back to return. He had a punt return touchdown wiped away by one of the 13 penalties called against Syracuse today. Angus Davies set to punt it away. He sends an end-over-end kick toward the 10-yard line. Samuel sticks his left hand in the air and fields the fair catch at the 10. No return that time. Syracuse will gladly take possession. Up 18-14 with 6 minutes left. Going down to the wire in the ACC opener. Do not move a muscle. We'll be right back. 18-14, SU on top. 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
12: Trip Woody was so close to extending the Orange's lead.
0: Fran Brown to snap it, Rich Bielan to hold. Here's the kick on the way, and it hits the left upright and bounces into the end zone. Doink!
12: What will happen in the final stages of Syracuse's ACC opener? Find out right here on the original home of the Orange, WAER.
0: Well, Syracuse going to get another crack at some points to extend an 18-14 lead. The Orange have taken back over possession with just more than 6 minutes to go. SU offense coming back onto the field, starting at its own 10. Nearly gave up the ball on multiple occasions on its last drive. Had an interception called back due to penalty. Then a fumble called back due to penalty and ended up missing a 31-yard field goal attempt. So Angeli starts things up from his own 10 in the shotgun. Anderson to his right. He takes the snap, hands off. Anderson bullies his way up the middle, and he stood up. Solomon Williams leads the pack that drives Anderson back toward the 9. They say no gain, but the clock starts moving down inside 6 minutes. Syracuse up by 4. Syracuse took over 5.5 minutes off the game clock on its last offensive drive that did not end in points. About 5.5 minutes left in this game as Angeli lines up for 2nd and 10. Under center, takes the snap, pitch out right. Anderson looking for the hole, bumps into his own blocker, now cuts it back inside, and he's drilled to the ground just past the 10, around the 12, by Jericho Johnson, the Oregon transfer. And it sets up 3rd and 8. A bunch of Cal fans in the far corner rise to their feet, trying to will their team to a comeback victory. If they want it, it'll start with a stop on 3rd and 8. Angeli in the gun, 2 receivers left, 1 right, takes the snap, quick drop back, shuffles his feet, throws over the middle, picked off, Kingston Lopa inside the 20, cuts it toward the far sideline, house call! Pick 6, Kingston Lopa, Cal has the lead! Golden Bears under 5 minutes to go. There is a flag down, but it came in well after the play from the official in the end zone. Lopa picked off Nico Iamalayava last week, and now he gets Steve Angeli for a go-ahead pick 6, if it stands.
6: Had 0 career interceptions entering the season as well. Now we're 2 games in. He's got 2 on the tally.
0: It's the first multi-interception game in the college career of Steve Angeli. And he throws one on a 3rd down with his back against the wall. And here's the call.
13: Personal foul during the return. Offense number 69. The 15-yard penalty will be enforced on the kickoff.
0: So the penalty goes against Syracuse. It'll be their 14th penalty of the ball game, and the touchdown stands. Angeli throws a pick 6 and coughs up the lead. Towns Magoo comes out for the extra point. He can make it a 3-point game, so a consequential point after try. Right-footed kicker missed a 46-yarder earlier in the game. Has hit the extra points. His PAT try this time, right down the middle. And Cal takes a 3-point lead. Oh boy, Ben. Not the way you wanted to give it up. On a day where it's been tough for Jaron Chiave, Sangapolatele, and the Cal offense to make things happen against Syracuse, gifting Cal a defensive touchdown feels like a big blow.
6: And in the last 3 games for Steve Angeli that he played for Syracuse, 1, of course, happening last week against New Hampshire, and then 2 before his injury back in 2025, he had 10 touchdowns and 0 interceptions in those 3 games. Today, already up to 2 picks, one of them being a pick 6 we just heard about a minute ago from Kingston Lopa, and just 1 touchdown on the ballgame. Steve Angeli not having his best day at all in terms of his standards.
0: He said that he felt like he didn't have his best day in the week 1 63-point win over New Hampshire when he threw for over 200 yards and a couple of touchdowns in that game. And this performance, at least by the stat line, is worse in almost every quantifiable way.
6: Fran Brown gave him an 82 grade in that game as well. I'm curious what the grade for this one could be.
0: 3-point Cal lead. First fourth quarter points of the season for the Golden Bears, and they come on defense. Cal kicks off from the 50 thanks to the penalty, and the kick goes into the stands. Touchback. So now if Steve Angeli and Syracuse want to win it, they'll have to do it with a comeback. The list of mistakes for Syracuse today is a lengthy one. They have failed 2 two-point conversions, committed 14 penalties for 129 yards. They've had 2 50-plus yard punt returns called back on penalties. They missed a 31-yard field goal, and their quarterback has thrown 2 interceptions. That's 9 points left on the board just on the missed kicks and conversions.
6: It adds up.
0: First and 10, 25. Angeli takes the snap, throws left side. Ross Simmons catches the slant, bullies his way across the middle, pushing the pile toward the first down marker, and he grabs 9 yards on a first and 10 reception. Kamani Hudson and Derek Wilkins team up to bring him down after the gain of 9. SU huddles and gets to the line quickly. 4.5 minutes to go. Snapping a handoff, Johnson. He tiptoes across the first down marker, a 2-yard gain, enough to move the chains and get Syracuse past its own 35-yard line. Cal 21, Syracuse 18. 4 minutes, 10 seconds left in the game, and the clock counting down. No huddle this time. Orange straight to the line for a first and 10 from their own 36. Angeli takes the snap, drops back, flag flies, throws over the middle for Johnson, spins off a hit, and is wrapped up after a gain of 4 or so, but a false start or a procedural call going to go against Syracuse.
13: Illegal formation. Offense, more than 4 men were in the backfield. It's a 5-yard penalty. Replay first down.
0: 15 penalties. 134 yards. And now, first and 15 from the 31. Not the time to be behind the chains, chasing 3 points with 3:40 left in the game. Angeli the snap. Another flag comes in. Angeli throws far sideline for Williams. Incomplete. He overshoots him out of bounds. And now we'll see what the next call is.
13: Illegal formation. Offense. More than 4 men in the backfield. 5-yard penalty. First down.
0: They're called for it, and then they do it again.
13: Correction. Cal is declining the penalty. It'll be second down.
0: Interesting. Tosh Lapoy opts to decline the penalty, so he would rather second and 15 than first and 20.
6: It's just unacceptable. 2 back-to-back penalties, although one was declined. Unacceptable.
0: For the same offense. Empty set this time. Angeli takes the snap. Second and 15, throws near side. Hatcher catches in space, has the first down, dances across midfield and spins down to the Cal 45. First yard catch and run, Umari Hatcher. Orange get a couple of subs in. Now under 3 minutes left in the game. Syracuse has entered Cal territory, down by 3. Angeli grabs the high snap, drops back under fire, throws left side. Ross Simmons goes up, can't haul it in on the far sideline. Angeli was hit hard by Kamar Motuti shooting the gap. Just got the throw off to avoid a sack. And it falls incomplete, second and 10. Going down to the wire here on WAER. Syracuse, Cal leads Syracuse 21-18 with 2:48 to go in the ball game. Golden Bears looking for their first win under first-year head coach Tosh Lupoy. Empty set on second and 10 from the Cal 46. Angeli takes the snap, climbs the pocket, and he's swallowed up in the backfield. A sack. Jericho Johnson and Jaden Wayne team up to bring down the SU quarterback. It's a loss of 4 yards, and it sets up a third and long with Syracuse in trouble now.
6: And once Steve Angeli stepped up in the pocket on that play and saw two defensive linemen standing in front of him, he just immediately went down to the turf. Didn't even try to extend the play in any way.
0: Ten seconds before the two-minute timeout, Syracuse does snap it on 3rd and 13. Angeli flushed out of the pocket right, pointing at his receivers, throws down the field. Ross Simmons makes a diving catch just shy of the 20. Angeli making magic outside the pocket. He throws across his body and connects with Ross Simmons near the red zone for a first down. And we hit the two-minute timeout with Syracuse knocking on the door.
13: This is a two-minute timeout.
0: Ross Simmons was along the sideline. He sprawled out and caught it with one hand as he laid out toward the middle of the field. A highlight reel catch that may keep hope alive for Syracuse. And we take a break at this two-minute timeout. Don't go anywhere. Photo finish coming up. 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
18: Syracuse trailing Cal 21-18 at the two-minute timeout. The Orange getting close, though, near the red zone. I'm your host, Dan Schalm, on Orange Overtime. Once this one wraps up, we'll give you radio replay. The WAER Player of the Game brought to you by Grossman St. Amour. And the double overtime coming up after the game. You can call in to hear all of it afterwards. But for now, we've got a great finish ahead. Out to Jake and Ben to take us home from the dome.
0: All right, Dan. Should be a heck of a double overtime after a heck of a game. I'll be listening to Drew Albaugh and Josh Rothard up until 8:30. But first, a winner has to be decided. Syracuse has won 26 consecutive games when it leads at any point by 12 at home. They led this game 12-0 in the second quarter. Out of the two-minute timeout off of a miraculous one-handed Justice Ross Simmons catch, Syracuse has first and 10 at the Cal 24-yard line. Steve Angeli took a big hit from A.J. Tuitelli. Cal linebacker came up a little bit gingerly, but has returned to the field for this first and 10 out of the timeout.
6: It definitely looked a bit shaken up. The two-minute timeout coming right after that play, I think, was massive for Angeli to get himself together.
0: One receiver to each side, two tight end set, with Shebane Anderson in the backfield on first and 10. Angeli takes the shotgun snap, handoff left side, Anderson squeezes off left tackle, moves the pile forward for a couple of extra yards, and gains about three. Tosh Lapoy comes screaming in from the sideline to call a timeout and halts the clock with a minute 49 to go.
13: California calls timeout. Their first and a half.
0: Two timeouts remain for Lapoy and Cal. They're going to add an extra second to the game clock, so it stops at 1:50.
6: You mentioned Tosh Lapoy coming sprinting in to call that timeout. He almost looked like he did back in his playing days when he was with Cal as a defensive lineman chasing down a quarterback, and that time he was chasing down a referee. Of course, Lapoy playing defensive line from 2000 to 2005 for the Golden Bears before becoming a defensive line coach soon after that.
0: He's worked at USC, worked at Washington and Alabama under Steve Sarkisian and Nick Saban. Was Dan Lanning's defensive coordinator from the get-go at Oregon, and now gets to lead his own program. He's a minute and 50 seconds away from his first win as head coach. But Syracuse is on the fringe of the red zone with a second down and 8. Angeli goes under center for the second down snap. Two tight ends off the left side. Anderson in the backfield again. Snap and a play action. Angeli rolls out right, throws near side, nearly picked but incomplete. Again, Kamari Shemwell had a chance to intercept it. He jumped in front of Hatcher, but it sailed through his hands and out of bounds.
6: That ball just keeps going into harm's way when it comes off the right hand of Steve Angeli. Has to reel it in times like this.
0: From here, at the 21, a field goal would be about 38 yards. Trip Booty's 2 for 3 today, but his miss was from 31 yards. See what Syracuse dials up on third down and 8. Angeli the shotgun snap. Straight drop back. Under pressure, he goes down, but a flag comes in from behind. A big sack by Solomon Williams. Drops Angeli at the 30.
13: Holding. Offense number 75. Penalties declined. Fourth down.
0: Cal declines the penalty, and Syracuse takes a sack on third down and turns what would have been about a 38-yarder into what will be about a 46-yarder. The career long for Trip Woody is 49. He did it twice last year. He was 2 of 4 from beyond 40 yards in 2025. He'll have a 46-yarder to tie the game with a minute and 40 seconds left. Ball between the hashes. Fran Brown Jr. will snap. Rich Beatlin will hold. 10 on the timer. The snap. Hold down. Kick on the way. It is short. He missed it short. Trip Woody misses his second field goal of the game, and Cal takes over in the lead by 3 with 95 seconds left. He did not have the leg from 46. It was not tipped. It was not blocked.
6: Heartbreak.
0: He just kicked it short. Didn't even make it to the back of the end zone.
6: That's heartbreaking for the Syracuse fans here inside the JMA Wireless Dome. A team that racks up 15 penalties in their ACC opener, has 2 missed field goals, plenty of missed opportunities throughout the ballgame. They may have just gave it away.
0: Syracuse does have 3 timeouts. You think one first down is probably the dagger from Cal. JKS takes over at the 28. Hands off Adam Muhammad, bottled up by a group of Syracuse tacklers at the line of scrimmage. No gain.
13: Timeout Syracuse. Timeout. Their second timeout, or their first timeout of the half. It'll be 30 seconds.
0: They do their job on first down.
6: And Jake, you think about the best case scenario here, which is, well, best case scenario is a turnover, of course, for the Orange, but if they force a 3-and-out and they get a punt to them and Demetrius Samuel has about a 20-yard return, you're thinking there's maybe a minute and 5 seconds on the clock with the Orange spotted on their own 30 to 40-yard line. It is not ideal for SU right now, but there's a chance lying out there. The defense has to do its job on the next 2 plays, though.
0: Woody made both of his field goals in the first quarter. Since then, he's missed from 31 off the upright and 46 well short of the uprights. Most of the Syracuse fans have vacated the dome. Student section bare. Second and 10 for Jaron Kiave Sungapolatele. He takes a snap, hands off to Muhammad. Again, the Syracuse D-line stands him up. Again, no gain. And again, Fran Brown takes a timeout. Clock stops at a minute and 25 seconds as SU takes its second timeout. And Cal will have third and 10 after the timeout. Two conservative play calls from offensive coordinator Jordan Somerville, and now you're in a tough spot if you're Cal.
6: Yeah.
0: Do you run it again and essentially concede that you're willing to give the ball back to Syracuse, or do you try to throw it but risk a turnover?
6: Well, Jaron Kiave Sungapolatele hasn't exactly been the arm that he was in 2025 for Cal in this ballgame. He's been sacked once and has less than 200 yards in the game for the first time in the last 14 games he's played in. The passing offense hasn't been one to rely on for Cal. We'll see if they go to it right here, though.
0: Antoine Delorier pumps his arms into the air, encouraging what's left of this dome crowd to get loud. Third down and 9. JKS takes the snap. Pitch out near side. Muhammad has a hole. Brought down just near the first down marker. The official comes in from the far sideline and marks him short. They mark him a yard short on the carry from Muhammad. Syracuse takes its final timeout of the half with a minute and 14 seconds left. And Cal has its punter, Angus Davies, on the field. That's as creative as you can get with a run call. They went for the pitch to Muhammad. He had a head of steam, but a potentially game-saving tackle from Chris D'Apollonia, who caught up to him from behind, will give Syracuse, it appears, a chance to get the ball back.
6: And there's a real decision to be made here for the Cal Golden Bears and their offensive coordinator, Jordan Somerville. You have a 6'3" quarterback, same as Syracuse. Steve Angeli had a successful QB sneak on a third and one earlier on in this ballgame.
0: And they're going to review the play
6: Wow.
0: and see if Adam Muhammad did, in fact, get this first down. As it stands, it's fourth and one from the 37 of Cal with 1 yard standing between the Golden Bears and victory.
6: And we'll see, of course, what the ruling is here. If it's a first down, all that goes out the window and Cal wins this football game. But if not, I think you do put JKS out onto the field and have him run the QB sneak. It's risky because then Syracuse is right near field goal range if they do get the stop. But a play like that has a success rate of over 80% in my mind, and I think you run it.
0: Cal does have most of its regular offensive players in a huddle by the left hash. Tosh Lapoy screaming at his offensive lineman. The Syracuse defense in the huddle has its fists in the air calling out fourth down. It does appear, just from the naked eye overhead shot, that Muhammad was brought down clearly shy of the line to gain.
6: Clearly shy, but still within a yard or half a yard.
0: No doubt.
6: Which, again, makes this a very tough decision for Cal.
0: The flip side of the coin is if you do go for it and Syracuse does stand you up, extremely favorable field position for the Orange with what would be over a minute to go, needing only a field goal to force overtime.
6: Yeah, you'd be close to technical field goal range.
0: Here comes the call.
13: After review, the ruling on the field of the runner short of the line to gain is upheld. It's fourth down.
0: So they keep the call. Fourth and one, and Cal sends its offense onto the field. Syracuse does not have a timeout if it lines up and sees something it does not like. Adam Muhammad is not in the game. JKS is going under center. Syracuse loads the box, protecting against the sneak. Sungapolatelli stares in. Couple of hard counts. Stands up. looks back toward his sideline. Sends Mason Minnie in motion to the near side. 10 on the play clock. Fourth down and one. Another hard count. Again, no bite from Syracuse. And Tosh Lapoy takes the delay of game. And Lapoy calls out punt. Syracuse stays disciplined, doesn't bite, and will get the ball back with one last chance at a prayer.
6: Now the question that remains on everyone's mind is, will the discipline continue on this next play? Will the punt return unit allow Demetrius Samuel room to run without a flag having to be thrown onto the field, bringing everything back?
0: In an early season where it feels like every last punt has involved the Syracuse penalty, one return could change this game.
6: They're showing
0: Angus
6: rush.
0: Davies back at the 15. He sends a low bouncing kick along the turf to the 30, still rolling past the 25, and it curls to the ground at the 23-yard line. They don't give Samuel the chance to return it, and Syracuse will need to go 76 yards in a minute and 3 seconds if it wants to win the game in regulation. A field goal would tie this game. Right now, the difference in the game is the pick six by Kingston Lopa. That Angeli threw early in this fourth quarter. Remember, Syracuse has missed 2 field goals and 2 2-point conversions in this game. And they reset the game clock to 1:05, so 2 extra ticks for the Orange.
6: And if they want to tie this game, the hypothetical field goal range is the 32-yard line of Cal.
0: 3 receivers to the right. Cal may have jumped. Angeli takes the snap, throws down the sideline, hauled in by Ross Simmons, just shy of midfield. Syracuse hustles to the line with 1 minute on the timer. They get it up with the pass to their own 47-yard line, just shy of midfield. They decline the offside penalty against the rusher, Tui Telly. It's 1st and 10, Orange. 1 minute to go. Trailing by 3 in the ACC opener against Cal. Angeli in the gun. Ball at the 47. Before the snap, he sends for the sideline. Syracuse changes the play. Cal linebackers barking out orders. The Golden Bears loading up the box. They rush 4. Angeli takes the snap, drops back, throws near side, intercepted by Lopa. And Cal has the clincher. Steve Angeli throws 3 interceptions, 2 in the fourth quarter to Kingston Lopa. And they're headed for the exits at the Dome. The Syracuse defense, which held strong all day, it allowed only 14 points to what was made out to be a high-powered Cal offense. And the SU offense just does not hold up its end of the bargain. Angeli, who had never thrown more than an interception in a single game, throws 3 of them, 2 in the fourth quarter, and Cal comes out onto the field ready for victory formation.
6: And 2 of the interceptions thrown by Steve Angeli in this ball game.
0: They're going to look at it to see if the ball hit the ground as Lopa lunged for it by the first down marker. We just got to look at it. The ball did not hit the ground.
6: Yeah, as the call stands, the 2 of the 3 interceptions that Steve Angeli has thrown in this game were intended passes for Dante Bacchie, who was heavily covered both times. That time, Solomon Williams got into the backfield of Angeli, and when he threw the ball, kind of clipped the knee of Steve Angeli, so he was a little bit off balance, but not nearly enough to warrant the decision to throw to a very covered Dante Bacchie.
0: So now the question is, if the goal is bowl eligibility for Syracuse, where on the schedule are the 5 more wins the Orange would need to reach there? They've got a short week, and they go to Pittsburgh on Thursday. They're showing looks of this interception up on the board. And by all accounts, it appears that Lopa caught the ball as he slid down near the 45. So Syracuse plays at Pitt, which was a house of horrors in 2024, the first year under Fran Brown. Syracuse 0-2 against the Panthers. Think UConn's a winnable game.
13: Interception is upheld. First down, California.
0: So the call stands as expected. You figure UConn's a winnable game. Perhaps North Carolina's a winnable game. Boston College perhaps a winnable game. But other than that, you've got some tough teams on the schedule. Number 4, Notre Dame comes in. So does top 25 SMU. Top 25 Louisville comes in. Got to go to NC State. Got to go to Virginia. Are there 5 more wins on the Syracuse schedule after the Orange put up 18 points against a Cal defense that allowed 45 in week 1? Sangapolatele takes the knee, works the clock down inside 40 seconds, takes another snap, drops to the knee, and ends the ball game. Cal makes the near 3,000-mile trip across the country and wards off Syracuse for the first win under head coach Tosh Lupoi. 21-18, the final in the Dome. Syracuse drops to 1-1 in 2026. The story of the game, Syracuse commits 15 penalties for 135 yards and leaves at least 10 points on the board.
6: It was a game of chances, and in terms of the quantity of chances both these teams had, Syracuse won that battle. They put themselves in prime position for more opportunities to put points on the board and to get momentum in this ball game. The problem was execution, and Syracuse failed at that part when it came to this ball game against Cal, and it shows on the scoreboard, a 21-18 win the Golden Bears get over the Orange. It's a heartbreaking loss for the Orange that have already had much of their fans leave in the past 10, 15 minutes of this ball game. They didn't stick around too long after that.
0: Syracuse misses 2 field goals and 2 two-point conversions and loses by 3. That does it for us here in the JMA Wireless Dome. For our statistician, Cole Purvis, our wonderful spotter, Daniel Herzog, our sideline reporter, Milo Hoffman, and my partner, Ben Chadwick, I'm Jake Klein saying so long from under the dome. It's time for Orange Overtime, and then the double overtime up until 8:30. We'll send it back to our Ostrom Avenue studios. Dan Shalom standing by. Dan?
19: Wow, Jake, that was ugly. Really, no other way to put it, as Syracuse falls to Cal 21-18 after Steve Angeli throws 3 interceptions for the Orange's first loss of the year. Welcome into Orange Overtime. I'm your host, Dan Shalaman. You heard it there on that final drive. It really doesn't get worse than that if you're Syracuse. It was all Kingston Lopa on the defense, picks off Steve Angeli, and ends the game. Just kind of unbelievable. And Jake touched on it down the stretch there. The amount of free points left on the board from this Orange team. 2 two-point attempts missed. And then, you have Trip Woody in there as well. Misses the field goal. Syracuse ends up with 15 penalties for 134 yards. You imagine how many points could that be as well? And it's just a game that you definitely should have had. Handed it to Cal on a silver platter. They take full advantage and walk out with a win. 21-18 the final. The Orange back in action on Thursday night in Pittsburgh. But for now, let's take one last trip around the nation and get you caught up on some other college football scores. In ACC play, Pittsburgh, who Syracuse plays in just a couple days, leads UCF 12-0 in the fourth quarter. It's been a tough day on the ground for the Knights, who are averaging less than 2 yards a carry. That's something for Syracuse to watch heading into next week as well. The running game was not a big part of the offense today. Really, nothing was. Number 18, Tennessee leads Georgia Tech 7-0 with just over 12 minutes left in the first quarter. It's just the second matchup between the two squads in the past 35 years. And when a couple more scores from around the ACC, Duke defeated Illinois 31-27, North Carolina beat East Tennessee, and Wake Forest beat Purdue. Still more to come, including radio replay. We'll give it to you and how it all went down inside the dome when we come back here on Orange Overtime.
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19: Welcome back into Orange Overtime. Dan Shalom with you after Syracuse falls 21-18 to Cal for the first loss of the season. Syracuse started off conference play with California coming to the Dome. Last year, SU went 1-7 in the ACC, but this conference matchup started in better spirits for the Orange. We got radio replay for you. Here's how it all went down. Running back Tylee Kill set the tone early in this game for Syracuse, less than a minute in.
23: Lanangeli under center. Takes the snap. Hand off Hill up the middle. Finds a hole across the 40. At the first down and more. Inside the 40. The 30. Inside the 20. Hill in a foot race. Pushed out of bounds in the red zone. Tylee Kill, an exclamation point to start off the drive. And Daniel Harris pushes him out, approaching the 5-yard line in Cal territory.
19: It was the last play of the game for Tylee Kill, who then went off with a leg injury. Syracuse didn't allow a point in the first quarter to Cal with under 2 minutes to play. SU head coach Fran Brown worked a little magic on fourth down and three.
23: Now Jimmy Gregg on for the punt. Instead, he'll take the snap. Jog forward, throw a pass downfield. It is caught for the first down. A first down for Syracuse. David Omopariola, the linebacker, makes the grab, and the Orange's offense will stay out on the field.
19: Hoo-hoo! Hoo-hoo is right, but unfortunately for Syracuse, the trick play would only amount to just a field goal. You think about how far those 4 points could have gone with the touchdown. The Golden Bears had an opportunity to add 3 points of their own after that, but the Dome crowd got to kicker Towns Magoo.
24: From the left hash. Snap back, the hold down, swing of the right leg, low kick from Magoo, and he missed it left. Syracuse gets the stop after all. The 46-yarder goes wide left, and the score stays 6-0 Orange with 11-16 before halftime.
19: It was the ninth missed field goal in 14 career tries for the former Auburn kicker, and really kicking struggles were a constant all over this game. On the other side, SU blazed into the red zone once again. Could SU get into the end zone on their third attempt?
24: Inside the 25, Angeli takes the snap, scans up the middle, throws for Bacchier right side, all alone, he's into the end zone! Touchdown, Syracuse! Dante Bacchier brings the Orange up the field all by himself. He grabs a 23-yard touchdown strike from Steve Angeli and makes it 12-0 Syracuse under 9 minutes to go in the second.
19: Now, Bacchier was not really involved last year. Today, though, on that drive, the previous two plays to get into the end zone, 61 yards with the score. It was Cal quarterback Jaron Chiave-Sangapolatele, though, that wanted to get the Golden Bears back into the game. They went right down the field and tried to cut the lead.
24: Snap, play action, deep drop for JKS. Scans over the middle, throws for the end zone. Hendricks goes up and makes the grab in the back of the end zone. Cal responds with a touchdown of its own. A 15-yard strike from Sangapolatele to Chase Hendricks gets the Golden Bears on the board, 12-6, 7:15 to go.
19: Both teams went scoreless for the rest of the half. On Syracuse's first drive out of halftime, the scoreless streak continued despite driving all the way to the California 30. SU quarterback Steve Angeli would have loved to have this one back.
23: On the Cal 30-yard line, Angeli takes the snap, fakes the handoff, drops back, faces pressure, throws over the middle, intercepted. Kingston Lopa has it across the 30, and now across the 40 into Syracuse territory. Being chased down by Travion Mack, Lopa trips up at the Syracuse 20-yard line. Well, could have been a chance at 3 points for the Orange. Turns out to be a new offensive drive starting for Cal around the Syracuse red zone.
19: This was really the Kingston Lopa game. That the one of three interceptions for him off Steve Angeli, and the Golden Bears didn't slow down after that with SU's defense backed up against the wall on its own 29-yard line. JKS's eyes lit up.
23: On the Cal 30-yard line, Angeli takes the snap, fakes the handoff, drops back, faces pressure, throws over the middle, intercepted. Kingston Lopa has it across the 30. And now across the 40 into Syracuse territory. Being chased down by Travion Mack, Lopa trips up at the Syracuse 20-yard line. Well, could have been a chance at 3 points for the Orange. Turns out to be a new offensive drive starting for Cal around the Syracuse red zone.
19: Sangapolatele, or the Golden Bears, didn't slow down after the interception. With SU's defense backed up against the wall, it was JKS stepping up for the Golden Bears.
23: JKS takes the snap. Takes the handoff, rolls out to the left side, tosses to a wide open Jordan King for the touchdown. A lead taking score for Cal midway through the third quarter. They're now on top of Syracuse, 13-12, 7:15 to go in the third.
19: Sangapolatele finished the game with over 180 passing yards and two scores after a dry first half. The second proved much different. Transfer running back Juwan Johnson got his first opportunities in a Syracuse uniform and delivered the goods.
23: First and goal, Angeli takes the snap, handoff up the middle. Touchdown, Syracuse! Juwan Johnson punches it in, his first touchdown in Orange. Syracuse takes an 18-14 lead over Cal. A minute 38 to play here in the third quarter.
19: Johnson joined freshman Shavane Anderson and sophomore Tylee Kill as SU scorers on the ground this season. After the touchdown, Syracuse's offense continued to contribute points, just not to the right team.
24: Angeli in the gun, two receivers left, one right, takes the snap, quick drop back, shuffles his feet, throws over the middle, picked off. Kingston Lopa inside the 20, cuts it toward the far sideline, house call! Pick six, Kingston Lopa, Cal has the lead! 2018 Golden Bears under 5 minutes to go.
19: SU kicker Tripp Woody missed a 46-yard field goal to even the game with just under 2 minutes to play. He came up short with it. The Orange defense held strong to get the ball back, but it was deja vu once again for Steve Angeli.
24: Angeli takes the snap, drops back, throws near side, intercepted by Lopa, and Cal has the clincher. Steve Angeli throws three interceptions, two in the fourth quarter to Kingston Lopa, and they're headed for the exits at the Dome.
19: Rightfully so, and the first one was also to Kingston Lopa. Angeli finished the game with three INTs. He didn't have more than one in a game coming into it. So Syracuse drops its first game of the season, 21-18, in heartbreak to California. And I think you can guess who our WAER player of the game is, brought to you by Grossman St. Amour. It is none other than Kingston Lopa, the safety transfer from Oregon, comes into the Dome and picks Steve Angeli off three separate times for the win. That's going to do it for Orange Overtime. Syracuse falls to Cal 21-18. Our coverage here on WAER, though, is not over. We have the double overtime coming right up with Drew Alba and Josh Rothert. If you want to call in, get your voice heard, 315-443-2011. And there's lots to talk about from this game. Once again, Kingston Lopa, your WAER player of the game, and Syracuse falls with the double overtime coming up. A few thank yous and information, some logistics to get over on our airwaves before our next broadcast. A big thank you to Ryan Croak, who is our producer today, Dan Papillo engineering, Rowan Mastrangelo on radio replay, and the entire WAER sports desk. Our next broadcast will be on Thursday, September 17th, a short week for Syracuse. The Orange hit the road for the first time this season to take on Pittsburgh, looking to rebound. That'll be a 7 o'clock McClure Remodeling countdown to kickoff with Game Time at 7:30. Time, though, now to get it over to the double overtime with Drew and Josh. Guys, lots to talk about after this one.
2: Yeah, we're going to cover it all, and we don't have too much time, but Drew, I mean, it's hard to imagine a time that I've been here, and I've been so disgusted after a game.
3: No one wanted to win this one. Nobody. Steven
2: Angeli. It was just a terrible football game.
3: What are we doing? Three interceptions. I was watching a couple of teams that were literally, no, you take it. No, you take the win.
2: It was like intentionally trying to lose the game. I mean, I remember there was a situation in the NFL playoffs or at the end of an NFL season where two teams could have tied.
3: Right.
2: And both go to the playoffs, and then one team ends up losing the game. That kind of how this game felt.
3: Ridiculous. Well, I have no words.
2: Well, we're going to have a lot of words, actually, on Double Overtime, which starts right now.
4: The action on the field has ended, but things are heating up here on the Double Overtime. We'll be breaking down the highest of the highs.
5: Unloads to the near pylon. It is caught. Touchdown, Syracuse. Justice Ross Simmons, his second touchdown of the day.
7: And for the first time in program history, Syracuse heads into Death Valley in Thames.

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1: Notre Dame beats the brakes off of Syracuse 70-7.
2: And the Cuse conclude its 2025 campaign with 8 straight losses.
3: Giving our hottest takes.
4: First 3.5 quarters of that game were as close to unacceptable as you can get. Syracuse was flat. Syracuse was lifeless. There were far, far, far too many times when the Orange didn't know what was happening on the offensive side. That's inexcusable.
5: If last week's game against Duke was a 5-alarm fire, then this week's game a week later is a complete nuclear siren.
3: And fielding your fiery calls.
6: The offense is 3 and out almost every freaking series. It's 3 and out. Your offense is horrible. I mean, come on.
7: You got a lot of new kids every year. You're going to have some scatterbrain things sometimes. But that's college football now. Let's take the win and be happy.
8: The entire team and coaching staff should be arrested for impersonating a Division I football program.
3: Become one today by dialing 315-443-2011 and interact with us at WAER Sports Talk on YouTube and X. It's the double overtime, and it starts right now.
9: Welcome into the double overtime. Josh Rother, Drew Albaugh with you up until 8:30 after Syracuse loses to Cal 21-18 in its ACC opener. Drew, we've already said it. This is an inexcusable loss. Too many chances in this game that Syracuse just can't convert on.
10: Three interceptions? I mean, it's ridiculous.
9: All right, well, we have a caller waiting on the line. If you want to get your voice heard, make sure to call 315-443-2011. I believe Lester from Liverpool is here to join us. He wants to talk about maybe some of the two-point plays that Syracuse was unable to convert, and that ends up being the difference in this game. Lester, what do you got?
11: Guys, I'm apoplectic. I'm lost for words. Obviously, we could talk all day about Steve Angeli sucking eggs this whole game.
9: Right.
11: But I want to hit the rewind button, go back to the first half. We're up 12-0. We're 6-0 first. And Coach Fran calls timeout, decides to go for two, doesn't get it. We score another touchdown. Now he's got to go for two again, doesn't get it, wastes another timeout. First, how many times are we going to waste timeouts deciding to whether to kick an extra point or go for two, first of all? Second of all, why are you going for two when you have the lead? Only go for two when you need to go for two. You never know when you're going to need those points later in the game. And then when we're down 21-18 in a field goal would tie the game, if we had those extra points, a field goal wins the game. Granted, we end up missing it anyways, but still, there's a lot of points left on the board in this game. What I thought was ill-advised decision-making. It was completely unnecessary, and I do not understand the justification for it whatsoever.
10: I understand that. You know, one of the two-point conversions was after a penalty, so the ball was placed, you know, at the one-yard line. I agree with you. Not great. It's not the first thing that comes to mind, though, Lester.
11: I tell you what, though, it changes the tempo of the game. You have momentum, and you're getting greedy, and then you're not converting.
10: Sure, I see that point. But at the end of the day, Angeli throwing three interceptions. Cal wanted Syracuse to win this game, and Cal literally served it on a silver platter, and Syracuse tossed it away. I mean, I'm literally lost for words at this point. This was a disgrace of a football
11: 100%.
10: Game.
11: Well, I'm trying to give you a unique perspective here with the extra points thing, because the next 10 callers you get
10: That's
11: are going to talk about Steve Angeli sucking eggs.
10: Yeah.
11: I mean, he was atrocious.
9: And Lester,
11: I could have thrown the ball better than that half those throws.
9: And Lester, you talk about the momentum. I think one thing we learned in week one from this team is that they are not disciplined enough. And once again, 12 penalties in week one. They had 15 today. When is it going to be enough where Fran Brown sits down and realizes that his team needs to fix this?
11: Yeah, I mean,

0: penalty that sticks out to me is...
1: Because there was a lot of stupid ones.
0: Jumping on the pile.
1: Yes.
0: On a fourth and one play that backed us up and forced us to punt. But, I mean, this is what happens when the coaching staff is trying to recruit rap stars to be on the football team. There's no discipline. They're all for themselves.
1: Yeah, Lester, well, we appreciate your time. Thank you for calling in. If you want to get your voice heard, be sure to hit the line at 315-443-2011. Lester's absolutely right. There were a multitude of plays in this game where Syracuse left points on the table. And we kind of can combine the two factors of leaving points on the table and having penalties be a factor of that. Drew, the biggest one that sticks out for me, Demetrius Samuel Jr. with the house call. Potentially wins the game on the punt return touchdown. There's still time left in the game, but it ends up being a play that could have been the difference in this game. And there's two, not just one, there's two block in the backs really on the same punt return. And it's not a new concept. We saw four penalties last week.
2: 15 penalties, 134 total yards lost.
1: And they had a chance to win the game.
2: Not only did they have a chance.
1: Multiple chances!
2: They should have won the game. There was so many opportunities for Syracuse to take this one. It felt like when you're at a four-way stop and there's two cars and no, you go ahead. No, go ahead. I got to the stop sign first. No one wanted to win this game, Josh. Nobody.
1: And
2: Cal should not feel good after this game.
1: It does. The Golden Bears should not feel good after this game.
2: 100%.
1: Well, we have another caller on the line who is sharing some of the frustrations we have. Ron from Syracuse witnessed, just like we did, a pretty sloppy effort. Ron, what do you got?
3: Hi, guys. One of the things, certainly with Steve Angeli's play today, which I thought was terrible, but to go along with that, I thought the big question marks coming into the season was the offensive line, and I don't think it looked very good, to be honest with you, unless Cale has got a super front, four and whatever with the defense. I think we've got a real problem with that offensive line. But the other thing is, you mentioned, too, about the discipline. Coach Brown has talked about that for the last couple of years as far as that being a big thing. And, boy, with these penalties and bonehead things like that, I don't know. It's really horrible, to be honest with you. One thing I'll tell you, I did it with the game that I thought was pretty decent because I was really concerned and worried about the defense. Mm-hmm. The last 2 years, I thought the defense for Syracuse has been terrible. Yep. Even 2 years ago when we did really good, I thought the defense was kind of poor. I thought the defense was at least halfway decent today. That's it, guys. And like I said, Steve Angeli was a really big disappointment, and the offensive line I thought was terrible.
1: Well, I think you make the point they were halfway decent. I would argue they were better than halfway decent. The defense did enough to win this game. You hold a quarterback, JKS, only 249 total yards of offense for Cal. And this is a quarterback who was looked at, and he did have a good game today, 21 of 34, 182 yards.
2: Not great.
1: And two touchdowns, maybe a little bit lower for his standards, but still certainly enough for you to feel good about his performance. The Cal offense in general, not a good game, but I think you make a great point. When you look at the Kyle McCord year, the offense was having to play catch-up or do the bulk of the work.
2: Right.
1: This year, it feels like the offense is struggling to even keep pace with the defense. I mean, they outgained Cal by 200 yards today and lost the game.
2: Yeah, and you look at it from a holistic standpoint, Syracuse's offense with Steve Angeli looked like Syracuse's offense with name a quarterback from 2025 last season.
1: Yes.
2: Angeli had no control. Do you agree with that?
3: Ricky Collins.
1: It did. It felt like that. It truly did.
2: It did. There was no control from Angeli. Once in a while, he had a throw that reminds you that he is a D1 starting caliber quarterback.
1: Mm-hmm.
2: But so did Ricky Collins last year, right?
1: Once in a while.
2: Today was once in a while, Josh. A completion percentage under 50%, three interceptions to just the one touchdown, and in the biggest moments, when the lights are shining the brightest, Angeli steps up and gives the ball away.
1: And Ron, I think you do pin some of this on the O-line, but I think even if you think he's fully healthy, he does not look like the quarterback he was the first four games last year.
3: No, I agree, guys, and I'm really, it's one game, but it's very, very concerning as far as I think, the paper talked about it, a lot of fans have talked about it. I think this Cale game was a big pivotal game, and it's disappointing the way it went.
1: Well, and I think you look at the fact that Syracuse played an FCS team last week, so we didn't really know what we were going to get out of this team. Cal played UCLA last week, and granted, they got dog-walked in the fourth quarter. They got ran out of their own stadium. But then, Syracuse, who played an FCS team, you really don't know what you're going to get. You didn't have your top two supposed running backs in the first week of the season. Now it feels like they just get thrown to the fire, and when they flinched, it was bad. Bad mistakes.
3: One other thing, just quick, guys, and 4 points would have been a lot with the game. That first play or second play when
1: Tyreek Hill
3: running back,
1: yeah.
3: he got hurt. I think yep. He would have went all the way.
1: Yeah, he got hurt mid-run, and then we never saw him again.
2: I mentioned he looks kind of slow, and then,
1: it turns out he was hampered by something.
3: Well, that would have been a difference of 4 points right there.
1: Yeah, absolutely. And, Ron, we appreciate the call. If you want to get your voice heard, be sure to call in at 315-443-2011. He does bring up a good point. Tyreek Hill, really the only running back in this game for me that showed he could beat the Cal defense, because Juwan Johnson got plenty of run. Shavane Anderson wasn't.
2: You think Hill showed you that on two rushing attempts?
1: Well, he had half of the rushing yards all day. I mean, you look at the second quarter and beyond, Syracuse had 24 attempts for 32 yards after the first quarter.
2: I was impressed by no one really today, Josh. I mean, there's very few guys that you can point to and say, man, he had a good game.
1: Right, on the offensive side.
2: Particularly.
1: I think JRS had a couple good catches. The
2: Dante
1: third down
2: Bacchier.
1: Catch. Dante Bacchier.
2: How about it?
1: I like him.
2: Around Syracuse? I think there's one drive that really encapsulates this game. A microcosm.
1: I wonder when we were going to get to this amazing drive of football.
2: I think it's a microcosm for what is a disastrous 21-18 loss to Cal. And it was a 16-play drive to start the fourth quarter. The first play was a kick return that gets called back. Third down and Jelly got, it went over and over, and we'll get into this more as the double overtime continues. But that drive, which ends up on that doink missed field goal, was horrific, and we'll dive into that a little bit deeper.
1: Well, yeah, because a major play on that, what could have ended that drive before we even see that was a Steve Angeli careless toss into double coverage that was nearly intercepted and returned for a touchdown. Well, we've got another caller on the line. Darius is interested in maybe a potential quarterback switch.
2: Oh, goodness. Here we go.
4: Hey, guys. First time, long time. We're seeing with LSU and some of these other schools, these players with the fifth year of eligibility coming back. Could we see somebody like Kyle McCord or Eric Dungy or Donovan McNabb come back and lead this team?
2: All right, Darius, thank you for the call. Donovan McNabb is not coming back to Syracuse.
1: He does bring up a good point with LSU, but yeah. I don't think Kyle McCord has enough eligibility left to return.
2: No, not at all.
1: He tried to get it, though. That was before the firestorm of everything.
2: No one's replacing Steve Angeli of September 12th. No one's replacing Steve Angeli. Really bad game. No one's replacing Steve Angeli right now.
1: Well, and I think something I didn't slight Fran Brown for doing this, but later on in that game when he was playing against New Hampshire and it was a 40-point, 50-point game and Steve was still in there, it was like, all right, we want to see Amari Odom. We want to see Malachi Nelson. We want to see...
2: Because that was a few weeks of...
1: Correct. Well, we wanted to see other people have game action, but at the same time, you need Angeli to get caught back up to speed. And... evidently it doesn't really matter. He played almost the entire game against New Hampshire, and still it wasn't enough. Well, if you want to get your voice heard on the double overtime, be sure to call in at 315-443-2011. Mark from Albany is hitting the line right now. Mark, what do you got?
5: Well,
2: Mark, you there?
5: Can you hear me?
1: Yeah, we got you, Mark.
2: Mark.
5: No, this is Kirk.
1: Kirk, sorry. Kirk, what do you got?
5: I just want to say one thing about the game. When I saw where the game turned against us,
1: mm-hmm.
5: is when we got all the way down to the end zone and we start throwing the ball.
1: Are you talking about the first drive? Are you talking about the first drive of the game?
5: Yeah, drive. When we got down there, I don't know why coaches when they get down the field in a sequence, and it gets all the way down. And then when you get near the end zone, you change your mind and start doing other things. You can see that Angeli was not on the mark. Why continue to run? You got all those running backs. What are they there for?
1: Yeah. It's a fair point because
5: as soon as they didn't score that touchdown, you knew we were in for a battle. And then most likely, Syracuse was going to come out on the short end of the stick.
2: Yeah, Mark, I agree with you to a certain degree. Thanks so much for the call yet again. But 36 rushes is not nothing compared to, yes, 49 throws. So you're outnumbering the throws to rushing.
1: I think
2: comparison.
1: His situational – what he's talking about situationally is you run the ball – down the field, and you get down the field, and instead of staying with the run, although Tyreek Hill has to come off, immediately you just abandon that. I mean, the field gets shorter. It becomes tougher to fit throws
2: right,
1: in. You have less open space.
2: But you're averaging 3 yards a run today. It's not
1: yeah.
2: It's not like the discrepancy is so outrageous that you point to it and say...
1: No, and I just look at last week when Steve had more space. You have the seam to David Clement. You have the throw to Hatcher on the far sideline.
2: I don't even want to talk about last week. That was...
1: But you were running the ball, and I get it's New Hampshire, but you were running the ball so successfully in the red zone. Why abandon that?
2: Yeah, it's a good point.
1: Yeah, you gave him tape that you can do it, and Shavane Anderson looked phenomenal inside the 20-yard line last week. Why not go back to it? Because it worked.
2: I'm not sure there's a real answer there, because Steve Angeli, you want the ball in his hands. At least coming into this game, that was the expectation. I trusted Angeli coming into this, and after 60 minutes, which turns into 4 hours of football, penalties out the wazoo. I mean, by the way, there was so many. Laundry on the field. We're going to review. We're coming back from review. We're changing the review from the review.
1: We'll get to that drive.
2: Ridiculous, but when all is said and done, it felt like I was watching this Oscar-winning movie that everyone recommends me, and slowly but surely I'm watching, I'm like, maybe this isn't as good as I thought. And that was Steve Angeli. Like, I have this expectation of him in my head.
1: Mm-hmm.
2: And coming into this, I thought, there's no wrong. Angeli is not only a D1 starting caliber quarterback, he is an ACC, top-level ACC starting caliber quarterback. And after 60 minutes of football, I think my mind is flipped. And I don't want to be a fair-weather fan, but Angeli... 3 interceptions, under 50% completion mark. It's inexcusable against Cal, who's practically trying to give you this game.
1: Yeah, listen, I can't quit on him that fast, though, because fact of the matter is, he threw 3 interceptions. Syracuse chose to lose this game in so many different ways, and they still lost a game by 3 points to an ACC opponent. Steve Angeli throwing 3 interceptions 2 years ago with the Syracuse defense would have lost by 30 points. So at least this season... he can make mistakes and get help from his defense, and he can get back on the field again.
2: That's
1: the defense looked good.
2: One positive. Because 2 interceptions led to 14 points.
1: Correct.
2: So
1: yeah. So you take that out of the equation. All right, well, we've got another caller here. Joey from Syracuse wants to call and talk about that running back room that was very good last week, but took a little bit of a dive today against Cal.
6: Yeah. What happened to Anderson? Where did this number 4 come from? I mean, I've never seen him play before. He didn't do great today. And the other thing I'd like to know is, where do we stand in the ACC for recruiting? Are we number 5? Are we number 25? Where do we stand? Because other than
2: Hopefully
6: Kyle McCord in the first year, other than Kyle McCord, I don't see where Fran Brown is the recruiter that everybody said, and he's definitely not the coach everybody said, because he can't coach. He's just learning how to coach.
1: I think you look at the defense. I think you look at the defense he built, if I may, Joey. I think the defense he's built has been his most impressive yet in 3 seasons.
6: Well, did he build it, or did the new defensive coordinator
1: A little bit of a combo
6: because
1: of both.
6: He stuck with his best friend for 2 years, who was terrible.
1: And he noticed the change. He noticed that he needed a fix, and he went out and got it. And I think that part has been cured. And I think you still look at the fact that this offense is still relatively young. I mean, your best player is still on the sideline rehabbing from an injury.
6: Well, I just wanted to say the running was terrible.
2: Yeah.
6: Number 4 didn't do anything for me. And
1: it is a concern. It is a concern because this is a guy that Fran.
6: SMU coach. the SMU coach, the California coach, even Belichick. I mean, we got a lot of coaches that are doing pretty good, and I think that Brown has enough equipment and support from the university. He should be doing better.
2: Yeah, and Joey, you know, thanks so much for the call. I think just to get the elephant out of the room here on Fran Brown, I think in critical moments, he did not flip the right switch today.
1: No.
2: And I think he would tell you that. And Fran Brown has showed it before that he can coach.
1: Yes.
2: He can coach in the ACC. He can get it done at Syracuse. This was not a good performance from Fran Brown. It wasn't a good performance for anyone.
1: No.
2: But when push comes to shove, the head coach is not going to make or break the difference on the gridiron. But those small margins, and it's a 3-point loss.
1: Yeah, so there's so many of them.
2: The small margins make a difference.
1: Yeah.
2: And I think Fran Brown made the wrong call on a few of those ones. So I think that's my take on Fran Brown as of right now. Still trust the guy, still want him as a Syracuse head coach, no doubt. But today did come up a little bit short.
1: Well, he's got a long way to go. Syracuse drops to 1-1 after a 21-18 loss to Cal, and that'll take us into the break. But be sure to stick with us. Our reporter Alex Burstein joins us on the Double Overtime after the break.
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11: On their own 37-yard line, Angeli under center takes the snap. And uphill, up the middle. Finds a hole across the 40. At the first down and more. Inside the 40. The 30. Inside the 20. Hill in a foot race. Pushed out of bounds in the red zone. Tyreek Hill, an exclamation point to start off the drive. And Daniel Harris pushes him out. Approaching the 5-yard line in Cal territory.
2: Cal takes down Syracuse 21-18, a disaster from both the Golden Bears and the Orange. It's the double overtime. It goes till 8:30. Duralba alongside Josh Rother, joined by our reporter Alex Burstein. If you want to talk about anything with Alex, he was right there in the dome, then feel free to give us a ring. 315-443-2011. You can also interact at WAER Sports Talk on X and WAER Sports Talk on YouTube. Alex, how are you doing as good as you can be, I guess, right now?
12: It was a long football game. I was at the Dome for probably 7-plus hours. I guess not even related to this game. The fact that every single college football game now is like 3.5 hours, absolutely ridiculous.
2: This was almost 4.
12: I don't know how you're going to keep fans in the seats if every single game is now guaranteed to go 3.5 hours.
1: Well, they even did away with the whole, first down stops the clock after. So
12: exactly.
1: Theoretically,
12: it worked for like one season, and then it seems like it's just gone all the way back. And
2: a lot of that was the penalties and the reviews and the reviews
12: last
2: on the penalties.
12: Week too, even New Hampshire, the game lasted 3.5 hours.
2: Yeah.
12: Aside from the point, it was 4 hours of football that was very ugly. There was some, I guess you could say it was competitive, which is nice, but Yeah,
2: it was
12: a long day at the Dome.
1: The double score was close. It didn't feel competitive.
12: I mean, it felt like both teams had a chance.
1: Football. Right.
12: Both teams had a chance, and I think in that aspect, you had more Syracuse fans that stayed.
1: Yeah.
12: You had some loud moments. I guess you had a lot of boos of the referees, so kind of that community feel.
1: Half, yeah.
12: What really, really disappoints me about this game is just walking back from the dome to the station, the 10-minute walk, there are so many people out there right now. There was actually hope about this team. It felt like fans were starting to believe.
2: You said it. It was a good
12: Fran Brown.